0: Difference of the ball game is one swing from Cody Thomas. He had a two-run home run in the first. First pitch to Nick Shumpert, misses off the corner, ball one. And we look at the offensive productivity from Claiborne here in one game plus. 10 runs last night, but 8 of those runs came courtesy of home runs. 2 more tonight, so here's the pitch swung on and fouled out of play to the right side. And it's now 1-1. So ultimately, the strategy for Lincoln is make Claiborne keep the ball in the ballpark. 1-1 the count here on Nick Shumpert. Next pitch. He swings and misses. And the count now is 1-2. Lincoln trailed by 4 runs early last night, cut it to a 1-run game, but then fell eventually 10-5. Good breaking ball in there for a strike. And strike 3 from Mischelum. Fourth strikeout for Mischelum. And there's one down here in the fourth inning.
1: At the plate for the Sultan,
0: 8 in a row set down by the right-handed starter. So to bring up first baseman, left fielder, Jairo Pomares. Pomares doubled in the first inning. Mischelum's first pitch. Pomares swings, and he hits this one foul off the third base side. 0-1 the count. Now, a look at the transactions today from the American Association. A quieter day today. There were only 3 moves. The Chicago Dogs released left-handed pitcher Jose Acuna. Kane County signed left-handed pitcher Tommy Kane. And then Sioux City signed infielder Brody Kresser. 0-1 pitch. High outside. 1 ball and 1 strike. So only 3 moves today in the association. Let's look at what's going on in the transaction wire. 1-1 here on Jairo Pomares. Next pitch on the way. He swings and fouls it out of play to the left side. Oh, and the ball just comes off the bat of Jairo Pomares and makes a solid sound. Like he's making relatively good contact. Not like the old-fashioned days when in college ball with the aluminum bats, the 1-2. Pomares swings and misses that pitch for strike 3. So another strikeout. 5 now for Aaron Mischelum, and 9 in a row set down by the right-hander.
1: For the
0: 2 down, it'll bring up right fielder Kerry Arboleda. It's fun to listen to how the ball comes off the bat, a wooden bat, or maybe a aluminum bat, the sounds that they make. First pitch to Arboleda, breaking ball in there for a called strike. Used to be some carbon-based bats used in aluminum. Comes the 0-1. Swing and a miss. It's now 0-2. Not necessarily a hydrocarbon. Hydrocarbons, they're, crude oil produces that and then turns things into hydrocarbon. It's used for multiple different things, multiple different supplies. I suggest if you want to find out about hydrocarbon, you look it up. 0-2 here on Kerry Arboleda. Here's the stretch and the pitch. And a swing and a miss, strike 3. And Aaron Mischelum is cruising through this one right now through 4 innings. He has struck out 6. He's given up just 1 hit. That'll do it for Lincoln here in the bottom of the 4th. They're set down in order, 3 up and 3 down. 4 complete at Haymarket Park. Claiborne still leads 2-0. More in a moment on KFOR, online at KFORnow.com and on AABaseball.tv.
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0: Four innings complete at Haymarket Park, and the Cleburne Railroaders lead the Lincoln Salt Dogs by the score of 4-0. Rich Ray along with you inside the Corona Extra broadcast booth. Thanks for being along with us here tonight on a very, very hot Saturday night tonight. Newcomer for Lincoln, Alex Johnson. He got the start. He went three innings, and he gave up a two-run homer in the first. Didn't pitch quite bad at all, but the two runs, that's the difference in the ballgame right now, and that's courtesy of Cody Thompson, who hit the two-run homer. And Cam Dayton is now on in relief. As we're through four innings, let's look at the UBS mid-game stat line brought to you by UBS Financial Services, located at 8415 Maddox Drive, suite number 101. For the Railroaders, two runs on five hits with no errors. They've stranded three base runners. Cam Dayton's first pitch is in there for a strike to Angel Mendoza. No balls and one strike to count. For Lincoln, no runs, one hit. No errors, one runner left on base. Here's the 0-1 from Dayton. Swung on and poked foul over to the right side. So Cam Dayton is ahead in the count at no balls and two strikes. Dayton in relief of Alex Johnson. Dayton looks in and alley 0-2. Breaking ball down low. Did he go? No. Is the ruling by Caleb Dye down at first base. It's the count on Angel Mendoza's one ball and two strikes. Dayton rocks back, and now the next pitch. Swing and a miss. Strike three. Cam Dayton gets a strikeout, his first of the night. And one down here in the Railroader fifth inning. Every 40 seconds, someone in the so back to the top of the order, that'll bring Caleb McNeely to the plate, the center fielder. Cam Dayton has struck out, is rather retired, all four batters that he's faced so far. McNeely 0-for-2, he struck out looking, he's also grounded out to shortstop. First pitch to McNeely. It is in there for a strike, get his 0-1. Six of Major League Baseball news, trade deadline is fast approaching, 9 days to go and counting. And take a look at some of the latest topics swirling in the rumor mill. Breaking ball is fouled off. It's now no balls and two strikes, including top suitors for Mason Miller and teams that are linked to Tariq Skubal and more. Well, according to MLB.com, while sources familiar with the Padres thinking told the Athletics' Dennis Lynn, here's a pitch swung on and missed for strike three. A strikeout for Cam Dayton. He's got a two strikeouts, and there are two down here in the fifth. Frankie Tostado will be coming to the plate. But according to the Athletics' Dennis Lynn, that Mason Miller seems likely to remain with the club through the trade deadline. Some rival teams, they're not so sure. First pitch to Tostado. Fastball is down and in for ball one. One ball, no strikes. Tostado, 1-for-2. He's popped up to short and doubled, and then he tried to advance on a fly out to center field and got thrown out by Cam Feltz, part of a double play. Comes the 1-0 pitch. Slider's in there for a strike. It's now 1-1. ESPN's Buster Olney reported on Friday in an appearance on Get Up that he heard from multiple executives with other teams who told him they believe Miller is going to be traded. Here's a 1-1. That slider misses low and away, and it's now two balls and a strike. And based on his intel, MLB Network insider John Heyman considers the Pirates, Mariners, and Yankees to be the top three suitors for Miller. Heyman reported that news Friday in his latest appearance for Bleacher Report. Here comes the 2-1. Swung on and hit in the air, out beyond second base. Long run coming in for Cam Feltz. He's underneath of it now, and he makes the catch, and that's going to retire the side. So, six in a row set down by Cam Dayton in relief, and that does it for the Railroaders in the fifth. Three up and three down. We are halfway through tonight's ballgame, and the Cleburne Railroaders lead the Lincoln Salt Dogs 2-0. More coming up in a moment on KFOR, online at KFORnow.com, and on AABaseball.tv.
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5: Back at Haymarket Park, midway through tonight's ball game, it's a 2-0 Cleburne Railroad relieved as the Salt Dogs will swing the bats here in the bottom of the fifth inning. Good to have you along from the nation, from the nation's capital, the state's capital, Lincoln, Nebraska. Oh, the heat, I tell you, what it does to your brain. Actually, I'm inside where it's air-conditioned. I should be performing better. 2-0, Cleburne with the lead. Connor Bagneski, Callan Halverson, and Jace Wojta will come to the plate here against Aaron Mishlam. Mishlam has performed very well, thank you, he says, as he has sat down. 10 in a row, he'll face Connor Bagneski. Bagneski 0-for-1, who flew out to left field his first time around. First pitch from Mishlam. Bagneski swings and misses, strike one. 0-1 here on Connor Bagneski. Shadows are out between the pitcher's mound and second base now. Here's the 0-1. Bagneski scoots away from one inside. And the count evens. It's now 1-1. Lone runs came in the first inning. It was a 2-run, 2-out home run by Cody Thomas to left field. That's the score right now. 1-1. Bagneski swings and fouls it out of play to the left side. The count is now 1-2. 1-2, Ron Bagneski. Lincoln just needs to find a base runner right here now against Mishlam, who has really settled in nicely. The 1-2. Bagneski swings, and he's got to poke it in center field, base hit. There we go. Connor Bagneski with leadoff single here in the bottom of the fifth. Bagneski sure can put the bat on the ball and was able to reach down at a pitch that was down low, drop the head of the bat, and smack it into shallow center field. So, runner first. Nobody out. It's going to bring up third baseman Callan Halverson to the plate now. Halverson 0-for-1 and grounded out to third base his first time. First pitch, he swings and misses. Strike one. 1-1 here on Halverson. Tight game like this, 2-run ball game, and in the middle of it, makes you wonder if James Frisbee's thinking about manufacturing a run with some small ball here. Here's the 0-1. Halverson swings at the first two pitches, misses them both, and the count is no balls and two strikes. So 0-2 on Callan Halverson. Here he uses his timeout here. Connor Bagneski singled a moment ago. Second hit from Salt Dogs. Jairo Pomares was able to double back in the first inning. Next pitch. And it swung on and fouled off. And that got the catcher Angel Mendoza. Looks like on the right hip area. So the count will stay put here at no balls and two strikes. Final game of the series tomorrow afternoon at 1:05. And it will be Cale Chatham pitching for Lincoln. Left-hander Ben Hampton on the mound for Cleburne. 1:05 first pitch. We're on the air with the KFOR at the ballpark pregame show at 12:35 tomorrow afternoon. 0-2 pitch to Halverson. Breaking ball that's up and in.

0: It's the count now. One ball and two strikes. Bagnaski down at first. Not a threat to steal. Long look in. And now the next pitch. And Halverson watches it sail high. So the count evens up. It's two balls and two strikes. New baseball for Aaron Mischelum. We're talking last half inning about what teams might be trying to pursue Mason Miller from the Padres. Next pitch swung on and foul back. And those teams, as I mentioned before, according to some national sources, included the Pirates, Mariners, and the Yankees. And all three of those clubs, they can construct packages centered around young MLB-ready starting pitchers with multiple years of control remaining. That's something that could interest the Padres. There's a pitch that's grounded up the left side, foul ball. Now, the Brewers are also a team to watch on the Miller front, as well as the other top prize in this year's trade market, which is Tarik Skubal. According to MLB.com's Adam McKelvey, sources say that the Brewers officials are prepared to adopt a more aggressive approach at the trade deadline compared to recent years. 2-2 on Halverson, the pitch. And he swings and misses at a breaking ball, strike three. Mischelum with another good hard slider that ran away from the right-hander. Seven strikeouts now for Mischelum. And there's one down here in the fifth inning.
1: Now batting for the Sultans, the first baseman.
0: Halverson just could not quite make contact. So one away for Jason Wade to come into the plate. And it's time for us to get to our Where Are They Now segment. Third and first, runner back. Tonight's Where Are They Now individual is Derek Maben. Derek Maben played for the Lincoln Salt Dogs first month of the season last year. And he has been a staple in the American Association. He's been bounced around as a middle infielder for a number of different association teams. First pitch to Wojta. And he checked his swing, one that was up. And the pitch is now one ball and no strikes. Derek Maben, who played his college ball at Western Oregon, played in the Pioneer League for Boise. And then in the American Association, has been with Sioux Falls, Chicago, Lincoln, Fargo, Moorhead, and Lake Country all last year. And then back with Chicago this season. 1-0 pitch on the way. Wojta swings and misses. And the count evens. It's now one ball and one strike. And for the Chicago Dogs this season, Derek Maben's hitting .226. One home run. He's driven in eight. He's played in 50 games. And we've seen him in predominantly at third base when Lincoln did play the Chicago Dogs earlier in the year. So that's Derek Maben in our Where Are They Now segment. Next pitch is high and outside. Two balls and one strike to Jace Wojta. Runner at first. One away, bottom of the fifth. Lincoln trailing Cleburne, 2-0. Aaron Mischelum is sitting right now at 57 pitches. He's cruising along fantastic. Next pitch. And Wojta holds off at one that's up and away. The count now goes to three balls and a strike. All right, should we talk about Tarik Skubal? How's that sound? Well, first of all, the Brewers have touched base with San Diego about Miller and Detroit about Skubal, both of those. Wojta swings, hits this ball in the air, right center field. Floating back is Malik Smith, and he will make the catch. And there are two away. So Wojta gave it a ride, but flies out to center. And two down here in the Lincoln fifth inning. And that'll bring up the catcher in Griffin Everett. So the Tampa Bay Rays, who entered today with the American League's best record at 60-43, they are another club that could be taking a more aggressive approach as buyers than we are used to seeing from them, believing that a couple big ads could help them win the AL East and secure a first-round bye and ultimately give them a strong chance to reach the World Series in a weak AL. First pitch to Everett. Swings and misses, strike one. Runner first, two down, bottom of the fifth, Cleburne up 2-0. Tampa Bay has been consistently linked to Tarik Skubal this summer, and MLB Network insider Joel Sherman went as far as predicting today that the two-time AL Cy Young Award winner would end up with the Rays if he's dealt. 1-1 the count here on Everett. USA Today also named Skubal as a likely target for the Rays, while mentioning a few hitters that they could pursue. Next pitch as Everett swings and misses. It's now one ball and two strikes. Luis Arraez and Helio Ramos of the Giants and Ryan Jeffers of the Twins would be all part of that kind of conversation. Aaron Mishlam's getting a sign from Angel Mendoza. Bagnaski still over at first after the leadoff single. And now time call by Griffin Everett. Now, Scooble, he bolstered his trade stock, but also helped Detroit's playoff chances with a 12-strikeout gem against the Royals on Friday night. He has one more start scheduled before the trade deadline is coming up. Next pitch. And Everett swings and misses, strike three to end the inning. 8 strikeouts now for Aaron Mishlam through 5 innings of work. And that'll do it for the Salt Dogs here in the 5th. No runs, 1 hit, no errors, 1 runner left on base. We played 5. It remains a 2-0 Cleburne lead. More coming up in a moment on KFOR, online at KFORnow.com and on AABaseball.tv.
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0: Back to Haymarket Park. We have worked our way through 5 innings, and the Cleburne Railroaders lead the Lincoln Salt Dogs by a score of 2-0. And Aaron Mishelman's looked fantastic through 5 innings. He has struck out 8 batters, and he's given up just 2 hits. Cam Dayton will get ready to go back to work for the Lincoln Salt Dogs for his 3rd inning of relief after spelling Alex Johnson after his professional debut in 3 innings. And for Dayton, he's going to get the teeth of the Railroader order here and Brantley Bell, Cody Thomas, and Cole Foster. Oh, they're playing my favorite song right now over the PA system.
1: Leading off the 6th inning for Cleaver and the second baseman.
0: It is Christmas in July here at Haymarket Park, so Mariah Carey, there we go. Brantley Bell at the plate. First pitch swung on and hit in the air to center field. Cam Feltz will float back, and now he will taper it off. He's underneath of it, reaches up, makes the catch, and one away. So Bell flies out to center field for the first out of the inning. One down here in the top of the 6th. Is that'll bring right fielder Cody Thomas to the plate.
1: Yep.
0: Thomas is our difference maker tonight. A 2-run home run he hit in the first inning is the difference in the ballgame. 2-0 is the score. He flew into a double play his last at-bat. First pitch from Dayton was in there for a strike. It's 0-1. You can get tickets for the Salt Dogs' next home game, which, by the way, is tomorrow afternoon at 1:05 by calling the ticket box office. Here's the 0-1. This is inside. It's now 1-1. That phone number is 402-474-2255 or by logging on to saltdogs.com and clicking on the tickets link. 1-1 pitch. Good slider. Swung on a missed. Thomas way out in front. And the count now 1-2. Also, the ticket office at Haymarket Park is open from 9 a.m. to 5 p.m. Monday through Friday on non-game days. And from 9 a.m. until the end of the game each day that the Salt Dogs are in town. 1-2. Swung on and fouled off the foot of Thomas. And so the count will be, once again, 1-2. Cole Foster would be next. We've seen this in ballgames like this before where Lincoln will go up against a starter who's having a fantastic ballgame, and then Lincoln just kind of hangs around, finds a way to get in the bullpen and then starts to make some noise.

looking. And the last batter that Alex Johnson faced in the third. Dayton's next pitch. Swung on and grounded up the middle, but perfectly played is Palmyra the fourth. They'll play it over to first base, and that will retire the side. Nine in a row retired by Cam Dayton in his relief appearance. That does it for the Railroaders in the top of the sixth. Three up and three down. We'll go to the bottom half with Cleburne leading it by a score of 2-0. And more coming up in just a moment on KFOR. 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
12: We work our way to the bottom of the sixth inning. It remains a 2-0 Cleveland Railroader lead. Rich Ray with you inside the Corona Extra broadcast booth on this Saturday night. A little bit of a breeze tonight from right to left. Looks nice. It's not nice outside. It is just hot. Our game time temperature was 100. It could be that tomorrow afternoon when we start at 105 tomorrow as well. Yeah, you know it's hot when the temperature and the heat index sound like an FM radio station number. Yeah, that's not good news. So, it brings Paul Myro the fourth to the plate. He'll lead things off here in the bottom of the sixth. And Aaron Michelin has looked fantastic for the Railroaders through five innings. Two hits, he struck out eight. First pitch to Paul Myro the fourth is outside for a ball. Myro struck out swinging back in the second inning. The two hits for Lincoln tonight, a first inning double by Jairo Pomares and a fifth inning single by Connor Bagneski. Michelin has not walked a batter. 1-0. Now misses outside. Two balls and no strikes to count. All right, so some final thoughts here on what's going to happen at the trade deadline. So the Red Sox, as you know, their historic 15-game winning streak was snapped on Wednesday. Next pitch is Myro will swing and poke this one into right center field. Base hit. Paul Myro the fourth singles. And Lincoln has its third hit of the game. And now the leadoff batter aboard here in the bottom of the sixth inning for Cam Phillips who will come to the plate.
13: Stepping up to the plate.
12: Now Myro has got good speed down at first base. He's 12 of 13 on stolen base attempts. Cam Phillips handles the bat well here, so let's see what James Frisby's thinking. Cam Phillips is 0 for 2. He's bounced back to the mound twice. Michelin's got his sign. First pitch. Phillips taking all the way. Does not show bunt, and it's a strike. It's 0-1. So the Red Sox, they bounced back on Friday. They knocked off the Blue Jays at Fenway Park, and Boston's now 53-49. Entering today in possession of the second American League wild card. Runner goes. Throw on down to second base, and Myro will get in there safely as that ball sailed into center field. The shortstop coming over to Cole Foster got caught looking into the sun at the last second, and he pulled his head away, looked glaring into the sunshine, and that allowed the ball to go into center field. It's a stolen base for Paul Myro the fourth. So runner in scoring position with nobody out. And the count here on Cam Phillips is one ball and one strike. Let's see what Phillips is going to do here. Michelin is set. The pitch. Phillips takes a fastball low.

0: Oh, we count out 2-1. Point I was making about the Red Sox is they're kind of trending toward being a trade deadline buyer now after they've kind of worked their way back into the playoff contention. Next pitch, Feltz watches it go high and outside. It's the count now 3-1. And to that end, the Red Sox have been linked to Angels' dynamic shortstop, Zach Neto. But he's not the only shortstop that they are reportedly keeping tabs on ahead of the August 3rd deadline. According to USA Today's Bob Nightingale, Boston also has its eyes on Nationals All-Star C.J. Abrams. 3-1. Swing and a miss. Count now 3-2. Abrams is under club control with the Nationals through 2028, while Neto is controllable through 2029. Although the Nationals are in the thick of the NL wildcard hunt, they're reportedly willing to listen on Abrams. Big pitch coming up right here. 3 balls and 2 strikes on Cam Feltz. Mishlam's next pitch. It's inside, ball 4, so Feltz draws a base on balls, and that's the first one given up by Aaron Mishlam tonight. Just missed inside. And now, the Salt Dogs have runners at first and second with nobody out, and it's going to bring Nick Shumpert to the plate.
1: At the plate for the Salt Dogs.
0: And let's see if Shumpert is going to be laying down a bunt here. First, it's going to bring a visit to the mound. Carter Linton is going to come on out, and he's going to chat with Aaron Mishlam. We're going to talk about strategy on how to handle a potential bunt situation coming up here. Again, tomorrow, 1:05 is our first pitch. Like to see it at the ballpark, but if you happen to can't make it because of the heat, you can watch it right here on AAABaseball.tv. And, of course, listen on KFOR. We'll be on the air with the pregame show beginning at 12:35 coming out tomorrow. It'll be Cale Chatham on the mound for Lincoln. The knuckleballer is 3-1 with a 7.13 ERA. And the Railroaders will go with left-handed pitcher Ben Hampton. Hampton is 1-3 with an ERA of 4.29. First pitch 1:05 tomorrow, and we're on the air at 12:35 with our KFOR at the ballpark pregame show. All right, Nick Shumpert will be stepping to the plate. And let's see if he lays down a bunt here. Shumpert is 0-2. He's flown out to right and struck out looking. Mishlam is now set. First pitch, runners go. Pitch got by Mendoza, and it'll be a double steal. The runners were going, and Mendoza was coming up like he was going to throw. So a double steal puts runners at second and third, and that's the best scenario that could have happened for the Salt Dogs right there. So Paul Miro has stolen 2 bases. Cam Feltz with a stolen base there, and that puts Feltz now at 29 stolen bases on the air. So now a base hit could tie the ball game. The count is 1-0 on Nick Shumpert. The next pitch, he's got a miss for ball 2. 2 balls and 0 strikes. Mishlam was cruising right along and then gave up a single in the 5th and then a single and a walk here in the 6th. Next pitch, Shumpert swings. He's got to poke this one in shallow left field. It'll drop for a base hit. One runner is in. Feltz will come around 3rd. He's going to try to score. The throw will be cut off, and we got a tie game. Nick Shumpert with a 2 RBI single to left field has tied the ball game at 2. A 2-0 pitch that he reached out and just made contact off the end of the bat. And coming up in left field was Mason Menzie and threw it in. And James Frisbee was waving around Feltz immediately. And the two runners score. And the Salt Dogs have tied it. So Shumpert drives in 2. And good speed down at first base with Nick Shumpert as well, as Hyrule Pomares will come to the plate. Pomares is 1-2 with a double and a strikeout. Mishlam is ready, turns and throws on over to first base to chase Shumpert back to the bag. The stolen base race continues between Feltz and Shumpert on the season. They right now both sit at 29 stolen base, or I beg your pardon. Feltz has 29, Shumpert has 28. Here's the pitch that's high. It's now 1-0. The franchise record in the season is 41, so that's very attainable by both of these speedsters, as we've got 39 games left in the season. 1-0 on Jairo Pomares. Shumpert a good lead. Mishlam set. Now turns and throws and chases Shumpert back to the bag. 2-2 tie here in the bottom of the 6th inning. Nobody out. Jairo Parras, after stepping out of the batter's box, surveys the situation and now is back in. Shumpert goes, pitches down low, throw on down to second, and Shumpert is safe. Got his hand underneath the tag, went in head first, just being able to beat off the throw from Mendoza. So Nick Shumpert swipes second. And now the go-ahead run in scoring position for the Salt Dogs. Not a bad throw at all by Mendoza, but Shumpert just able to beat the slap tag from Cole Foster. One ball and one strike here on Jairo Parras. Here's the pitch. He swings and taps it foul up the first base side. The count now 1-2. Kerry Arboleda will be next. All right, more on trade deadline news. Trevor Story, he's been limited to only 41 games due to sports hernia, and he's recorded a lowly 547 OPS when he's on the field. So shortstop is a position of need for Boston. 1-2 coming to Parras. The pitch. Swung on, ground ball right side. That'll advance the runner to third. Able to glove it and step on the bag over at first is Frankie Tostado. And there's one away. So Parras with a productive out as Shumpert gets down to third base. Say from the first pitch to the last out, Carbless is your game day companion. Smooth, bold flavor and a ready-to-drink can, perfect for enjoying all the action from the stands. Crack one open to make the most of every inning, every play, and every moment at the ballpark with Carbless. Bold flavor in every sip. So the Salt Dogs thinking about taking the lead here. Runner at third, one away. Infield is in. Kerry Arboleda at the plate. He's 0 for 2 this evening. He struck out twice. First pitch, and he swings at a breaking ball here and misses strike one. 0-1 on Kerry Arboleda. So neither Neto or Abrams earns high marks for their defense, but both are legitimate power speed threats in Major League Baseball's shortstop search here. There's a ground ball right to short, and it's Foster who's got it over to first base in time for out number two. As with the infield in, Shumpert could not advance. Nicely played by Cole Foster. And the Railroaders get an important second out of the inning. So two down. As that'll bring Connor Bagdeski to the plate. Bagdeski singled back in the fifth inning. If he could provide something like that again, Lincoln could take the lead. 2-2 tie here in the bottom of the sixth. Stretched by Mishlam. And then he's going to step off the back of the rubber. All right, Bagdeski back in. Shumpert down at third base. Mishlam's first pitch. Misses outside for a ball. Count goes to 1-0. Back to Neto. He's got 19 homers, 13 steals this season. Abrams has got 24 dingers, 16 steals. He ranks 10th in the majors with a 905 OPS. 1-0. Bagdeski foul tips this one into the glove of Mendoza. Count evens, it's one ball and one strike. Elsewhere on the diamond, the Red Sox salivate over the idea of trading for ace slugging catcher Shea Langeliers. That's per Nightingale. Boston backstops, chiefly Carlos Narvaez and Connor Wong. They've combined for just 3 home runs. Next pitch to Bagdeski high, and it's now 2 balls and a strike. And Michelin's up to 84 pitches right now. Those two catchers for Boston, they have also combined for a 629 OPS this year, too. So not very productive. 2-1 pitch. Bagdeski swings. See, he lines it into right field, base hit. Nick Shumpert scores. And the Salt Dogs have come back, and they fetch the lead here in the bottom of the sixth inning. Connor Bagdeski's second hit of the night. A 2-1 pitch that he's able to drive through the right side of the infield, bringing home Nick Shumpert. And Lincoln is in front now by a score of 3-2.
1: Tonight's Pepsi hot hitter is Callan Halverson. Halverson gets a hit, 12-ounce Pepsi soft.
0: So the Salt Dogs got some energy moving here. As Callan Halverson will come to the plate. Halverson tonight is 0-2. He's grounded out to third. He's also struck out swinging. First pitch, he offered, and he went around. Yep, strike one. No balls and one strike to Halverson. So finally on that note about Boston, what they're thinking about doing, Langeliers, who's the catcher for the A's, he's arbitration eligible through 2028. There's a pitch. Oh, nice pick by Mendoza out of the dirt. The count evens up now at 1 ball and 1 strike. And Langeliers, he's hit 23 homers and has an 829 OPS, but there's plenty of competition for his services as a handful of contending clubs want to upgrade at catcher. 9 days until the trade deadline in Major League Baseball. One ball and one strike on Callan Halverson. Next pitch. He swings, and he's going to poke one down the right field line. This could be trouble, and it's going to be a foul ball down the right side. Count now 1-2. Yeah, it was a long run there for Cody Thomas. Tostada was going to give chase as well, but it ends up going wide. And some of the boys up in the berm just made friends with some of the railroaders by getting that foul ball. 3-2 Lincoln with the lead here in the bottom of the sixth inning. One ball and two strikes on Halverson. Next pitch. Swung on and hit in the air toward right, dropping, but it's going to be caught. Coming in to make the catch, Cody Thomas, and that will retire the side. But a very productive inning for the Lincoln Salt Dogs as they score three runs, and they do it on a total of three hits. There were no errors. There was one runner left on base. We're through six. Salt Dogs are in front by a score of 3-2. More in a moment on KFOR, online at KFORnow.com, and on AABaseball.tv.
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0: Back to Haymarket Park. For the first time tonight, the Lincoln Salt Dogs have the lead. They lead it by a score of 3-2 after playing three in the bottom of the sixth inning. Two RBI single by Nick Shumpert and an RBI single by Connor Bagneski. As Cam Dayton will get ready to go back to work. A reminder that our exceptional fan of the game participant tonight is Shelby Rolfus. Shelby, if the Salt Dogs throw out a would-be base stealer attempting to steal a base, you and three of your friends will get 1 hour of free axe throwing for at Arbor Axe House, which is located at the corner of N Street and Antelope Valley. So good luck to you, Shelby Rolfus. All right, we go to the top of the seventh. Malik Smith will lead things off now for Cleburne, the center fielder. He is 0-2 as he's grounded out twice. Cam Dayton goes back to work in the first pitch. Smith shows a bunt, pulls back, and takes the ball. The count now 1-0. The Railroaders trying to get the offense going again as the last 11 Railroaders have been retired by Lincoln pitching. Comes the 1-0. And Smith bunts. Dayton comes off the mound. Fields turns. Bobbles throws. And it hit him in the back. I think that's going to be a base hit. Smith can really fly. Yep, base hit. And Dayton, he picked it up cleanly. And then as he spun, like just trying to control it a little bit in his glove, then threw it, and you get hit Smith at the back. And now coming out here is going to be James Frisbee, and he wants to talk about. Oh, they're going to take the ball. Take the ball here from Cam Dayton, and we're going to have a new pitcher coming into the ballgame. All right, that's going to be the second pitching change for the Salt Dogs. And a runner at first with nobody out here in the top of the seventh. Lincoln leads it 3-2. We'll tell you about David Shaw is coming in the ballgame after we take a timeout on KFOR, online at KFORnow.com, and on AABaseball.tv.
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5: Welcome back. Pitching change for Lincoln Salt Dogs. David Shaw comes in the ballgame now, replacing Cam Dayton. David Shaw, 3-1, one save on the season, 2.35 ERA, 27 appearances. This will be his 28th. He's worked 30 and two-thirds innings, 23 hits, 8 runs, 31 strikeouts, and 13 walks. Shaw last pitched on Thursday against Sioux City, and went an inning and a third of relief, giving up one hit, struck out three and threw 23 pitches. So he's trying to hold this lead now for the Salt Dogs, a lead of 3-2, and a very good relief appearance from Cam Dayton, who came in for his first relief appearance this season, and just his second appearance on the mound. Dayton went three innings, gave up one hit, just that little bunt single a moment ago, and then two strikeouts. Said we had a baseball that got loose back behind. Up against the backstop, the bat boy able to chase down. 3-2 Lincoln with the lead. Malik Smith is over at first base, and he can really fly. So the Salt Dogs are going to try to keep an eye on him. He's got 38 stolen bases on the air. Here's the pitch, and it misses the outside corner for a ball. So Griffin Everett could get tested here. Second straight left-hander that the Salt Dogs have on the mound. Quick set and pinch, and it got away from Everett. And Smith is down to second base. Give me a pass ball. So that could prove costly. It's a runner in scoring position for the Railroaders here with nobody out. So now David Shaw needs to come up with something big here. Try to get Carter Aldretti, the designated hitter. 2-0 pitch. Swung on a miss. Strike one. Aldretti 1-for-2. He has struck out. Got picked off first base. And then he grounded out to second. Lincoln scored all three of its runs in the bottom of the sixth. It's now a 3-2 Lincoln lead. Next pitch. Swung on a miss. Strike two. David Shaw got that hard slider running in to the right-handed batter Aldretti. It's the count. 2 balls and 2 strikes. This is a situation you want to see Shaw succeed. He's facing the bottom of the order here, 7, 8, and potentially 9. 2-2 on the way. Swung on, it popped in the air, foul ball right side out of play. That's a count, 2-2 here on Carter Aldretti. Only person in the sunshine right now on the diamond is Cam Feltz out in center field. He's trying to block a little bit of sun out in the center. Malik Smith aboard after the bunt single and got down to second on a pass ball. Looked to second by Shaw. The 2-2. Swung on, and this one's pulled down the left field line. It's hooking. Foul. That could have been a game-tying hit right there by Carter Aldretti, but just a little bit out in front. The count evens up here at 2 balls and 2 strikes. James Frisbee in our At the Ballpark pregame show gave a lot of respect to this Claiborne team on the way they hit the baseball. Shaw's 2-2, runner goes, swung on and hit in the air to left. Coming in is Pamara's long run, and that ball's going to drop as a foul ball. Foul ball down the left side. It was off the end of the bat. Shumpert went chasing after it, and Pamara's came in. I don't think Hyro got the best jump on it. Nonetheless, that was going to be tough for both players to get to, and it's a foul ball.

0: So Lincoln able to dodge a couple of potential railroader positive moments there with the foul ball deep down the left side, and then with Smith off and running, another foul ball here as well. So the count is 2 balls and 2 strikes on Carter Aldretti. Next pitch. Swing and a miss. Strike 3. David Shaw took something off of that one. Aldretti was out in front, and David Shaw gets a strikeout. That's the first out here in the top of the 7th. Kept it down low. Coming up at the end of this half inning, it'll be our 7th inning stretch. That'll mean it'll be our 2nd in-game Brian Health scoreboard update. And Brady Anderson will keep you updated on what's going on in the American Association, Major League Baseball, and more. That's coming up at the end of this half inning. Here's Mason Menzie, the left fielder. He is 0-for-1. He's walked, and he's also grounded out to third. First pitch from Shaw, runner goes, swung on and foul back. They count no balls and 1 strike to Mason Menzie. Railroad is trying to put pressure on the defense here, and also pressure on catcher Griffin Everett to try to force a throw down to third base. Menzie, the former Lincoln Salt Dog, at the plate. He's a switch hitter, so he's hitting from the right side against the lefty Shaw. Now they turn and a throw to second base, and back to the bag is Malik Smith. No balls and 1 strike here on Menzie. Menzie was part of that catching core for Lincoln at the beginning of the season. But since he was released by Lincoln, he hasn't been doing a lot of catching. This pitch is outside. It's 1-1. When he was with Sioux Falls, saw him play first base and DH. And now that he's with Cleburne, this is only the second game Lincoln's played against the Railroaders. But seeing him tonight, he's out in left field tonight. But Menzie played some corner infield for the Salt Dogs and caught in DH. 1 ball and 1 strike here on Mason Menzie. Next pitch. Fastball at the knees. Called strike 2. So David Shaw heading the count here at 1-2. And after Menzie, it'll be Angel Mendoza that'll be up next. Lincoln trying to hold on to the just captured lead. A 3-2 advantage. Couple looks to second. Now the 1-2. Misses inside, and Everett reaching out, making sure that he was able to hold on to it. We count out 2 balls and 2 strikes. Well, Smith certainly has Shaw's attention. He hasn't been like bouncing all over the place off the bag, but enough to where Shaw continues to look back at him after a couple attempts to take third. 2 balls and 2 strikes on Mason Menzie. Shaw's ready now. And the pitch with the runner going is outside, and there will be no throw from Griffin Everett, so it'll be a stolen base. So Malik Smith now down to third on stolen base. And the Railroaders forcing Lincoln to pull the infield in here with one out. Let's see if Shaw can get himself a strikeout. 3-2 on Menzie. Here it comes. Swung on a bouncing ball right to short. Shepard's going to throw home. Everett's got it, and the tag is applied for round number 2. Perfect play from Nick Shumpert, throwing home accurately to Griffin Everett, who caught it with 2 hands, held onto it, and tagged Malik Smith, who held up as he was going in, standing up for the 2nd out of the inning. Big, big play for the Salt Dogs right there. So 2 away with a runner at first as Menzie's on after the fielder's choice. And it'll bring catcher Angel Mendoza to the plate now. Mendoza tonight is 0-for-2. He has struck out swinging twice. Shaw ready. First pitch. This is inside for a ball. 1-0 here on Mendoza. If he gets aboard, then it's top of the order. Caleb McNeely coming up next. So high leverage situations for the Salt Dogs bullpen. Here's the 1-0. Swing and a miss. Good changeup. It's now 1-1. 3-2 Lincoln. We're in the bottom of the 6th inning. Railroaders got a 2-run home run from Cody Thomas in the first, and Lincoln scored 3 in the bottom of the 6th. We're now in the top of the 7th. 1-1 pitch. Swing and a miss and another changeup. It's now 1-2. So David Shaw, 1 pitch away from getting the Salt Dogs out of this inning. Mendoza using his timeout. We'll readjust the batting gloves. One and two the counts on Angel Mendoza. Shaw ready. Here it comes. Outside. The count evens at 2 balls and 2 strikes. The respect I was talking about from James Frisbee earlier, he said, he was just honest about it after the loss last night. He says, if we could win the next two against Cleveland, that would be big. 2-2 pitch. Called strike three on the inside corner with a fastball at the end of the inning. And David Shaw gets the Salt Dogs out of it. 2 strikeouts for David Shaw, and that will do it for the Railroaders here in the seventh. In the inning, there were no runs. There was one hit with no errors and one runner left on base. It is stretch time here at Haymarket Park, where Lincoln Salt Dogs lead the Cleburne Railroaders 3-2. Let's send things back to our KFOR studios now with Brady Anderson and another Brian Health scoreboard update. Brady.
1: Hello and welcome into the KFOR studios. This is Brady Anderson live with the Brian Health scoreboard update. There is a full slate of games across the American Association this evening. A couple of them are getting close to wrapped up, and the rest are underway. The Sioux Falls Canaries currently lost their lead to the Gary South Shore Railcats. Gary South Shore leads that one 5-2 in the top of the eighth. The Winnipeg Goldeyes are taking it to the Fargo-Moorhead Redhawks. It is 6-2 in the bottom of the sixth. Winnipeg leads. The Milwaukee Milkmen are taking care of business at home as they are taking it to the Kane County Cougars by a score of 7-2 in the top of the sixth. The Sioux City Explorers have come back from a 2-0 deficit to take a 4-3 lead over the Kansas City Monarchs. That one is in the top of the fifth. And the Lake Country Dockhounds currently lead the Chicago Dogs 2-1 in the top of the fifth inning. Around the MLB today, the Royals defeat the Tigers by a score of 3-2, and Salvador Perez sets the all-time home run record for the Royals. It is a big shoes to fill, beating George Brett in home runs, but that is a big, big home run for him for sure. And the Blue Jays defeat the Red Sox by a score of 6-0 as Dylan Cease throws a complete game one-hitter with 12 Ks. The Nationals defeated the D-backs by a score of 5-3 today. The Rays defeat the Guardians by a score of 3-0, and the Yankees keep pace with the Rays by taking a game against the Phillies by a score of 3-1. This has been your Brian Health scoreboard update. We will send it back to Rich Ray for the bottom of the seventh.
0: All right, Brady, thank you so much. Back here at Haymarket Park in Lincoln. Trust me, I'm actually inside one of those windows, but I am not opening my window tonight. Not at all. It's too hot. A little bit of a breeze tonight from the right to the left. Blowing out to the left field foul pole. And now, as we get to the bottom of the seventh, let's see if the Salt Dogs can find a way to try to extend their lead. Trying to do so against a new pitcher. This is Connor Richardson in the ballgame. Richardson, 6'4", 215 pounds, a right-hander from Morocco, Indiana. And he was last with Fargo-Moorhead. Richardson on the season, 3-1 with one save, 1.69 ERA, 37 strikeouts and 12 walks over 37 and a third inning. So Richardson with some really good numbers. He'll face Jace Woida to begin things here in the bottom of the seventh inning. First pitch from Richardson. He's going to miss outside, ball one. Woida still looking for that first hit as a Salt Dog. He drove in a run last night in the Lincoln Pius X graduate and product of the Missouri Tigers. He is 0-2 tonight. He swings at this pitch. There it is. Base hit. Jace Woida. So Woida gets his first hit as a Lincoln Salt Dog.
2: His first professional base hit.
0: Keith Kramer, our public address announcer, letting the crowd know about that. And that's got to feel good. And it's also coming at a big time because leadoff batter aboard here in the bottom of the seventh inning. And we'll bring catcher Griffin Everett to the plate and see if Everett can produce here. See if he might be potentially laying down a bunt. Everett 0 for 2 tonight. He struck out swinging twice. Richardson is set. Everett shows bunt and takes a breaking ball high, ball one. It's kind of unique to see the three products of the state of Nebraska that are in the ballgame tonight for Lincoln, and all three have had some sort of major significance to the contest. 1-0. Everett bunts, but hard up the first baseline foul. It's the count 1-1. Alex Johnson started the game tonight. who just graduated from Concordia University in Seward. And he went three innings, gave up two runs off five hits, struck out three and walked two. And Cam Dayton came in, and Dayton looked really, really good tonight as he faced 10 batters. And Everett Bunsett got it down. It'll be picked up. The only play will be to first, and it's in time to get Everett for out number one. So Griffin Everett lays down the sacrifice bunt to get Woyda over in the scoring position. Tostada able to toss it over to Brantley Bell. And with one away, it'll bring Paul Myra the fourth to the plate now.
3: Stepping up to the plate for the Salt.
0: 3-2 Lincoln with the lead. We're in the bottom of the seventh inning. Reminder that you can get social with the Salt Dogs. Follow us on Twitter and Instagram at Salt Dogs Ball, or search Lincoln Salt Dogs on Facebook. Get involved with the conversation using the hashtag Salt Dogs or the hashtag Unleash the Fun. First pitch, and Myro tries to lay down a bunt, but it goes foul. The count no balls in one strike. So Myro trying to catch third baseman. And Caleb Neely potentially sleeping. Tough to do on the All-Star, though. He's a fantastic athlete down to third base. So let's see what Myro thinks here. Woyda not as fleet as foot as some of the other Salt Dogs, so if Myro's going to score him, he's going to have to hit one in the gap. 0-1 the count. Next pitch, breaking ball in there, called strike two. It's the count, no balls and two strikes on Paul Myra. 3-2 Lincoln with the lead, the hits are even at six apiece. Top of the order, Kim Phillips awaiting next. Connor Richardson in relief of Aaron Mischelum. 0-2 pitch, outside on the breaking ball, it's now 1-2. So Mischelum is the pitcher of record right now, he cannot win the game, he can only lose it. And that's unfortunate because he was fantastic through five innings. Through five innings, he only gave up two hits, and he has struck out eight. Looks like he was just mowing down the Salt Dogs. The 1-2. And that got past Mendoza. He tried to frame it and didn't catch it cleanly. And it bounced off his glove and his shin guard and went to the backstop. It's a pass ball. So now Woyda down at third base. And a two-ball, two-strike count here on Paul Myra, the fourth. And now some contact through the infield could double the Salt Dog lead. Count two balls and two strikes on Paul Myra the fourth with the railroader infield in. Connor Richardson is now ready. Here's the pitch. And it's outside. Myra, showing patience, holding off on that one. So the count is three balls and two strikes. Right now the pitchers of record are Cam Dayton for Lincoln and Aaron Mischelum for Claiborne. Big, big gap in left center field. Richardson now ready. Here's the pitch. Breaking ball missed inside. Ball four. So Paul Myra, the fourth, draws a walk. And now Lincoln's got runners at first and third with one away. And we'll see what the Railroaders do defensively on this situation. Looks like the corner infielders are going to stay in. The middle infielders are going to back up and play at double play depth.
3: Center fielder, number 5, Cam Phelps.
0: So it's going to bring Cam Phelps to the plate now. Phelps is 0 for 2. He's bounced back to the mound twice. Walked, stolen a base, and scored a run. There's a stretch by Richardson. First pitch, runner from first goes. Throw on down to second base, and safe. Stolen base for Paul Myra the fourth. His third stolen base of the game. So Paul Myra is making things happen around the base paths. That pitch to Phelps was high for a ball. It's 1-0. And now what are we going to have here? They're going to intentionally walk Kim Phelps. So that will load the bases. And we'll bring Nick Shumpert to the plate. And it's going to bring pitching coach Carter Linton out of the dugout again, once again, for Claiborne. So strategy continues to be chatted about. 3-2, Lincoln with the lead. We're in the bottom of the seventh inning. Hope you're enjoying tonight's broadcast. Rich Ray with you on KFOR inside the Corona Extra broadcast booth. Good to have everybody with us on AABaseball.tv as well. I always like to talk about words that you hear in baseball that you may not use in everyday life, and usually they're used by old-time broadcasters, okay? So the one word I kind of got thinking about today, it kind of struck my mind, was the word rhubarb. Now, you and I might know rhubarb is that plant that you grow in your garden, right? Well, rhubarb, that also refers to kind of a heated argument, raucous or noisy dispute, often between players, managers, umpires, or even players and fans. It's kind of described as a chaotic on-field situation, a bench-clearing brawl, or even a confusing mix-up in play. We'll talk more about rhubarb in just a bit as Nick Shumpert steps to the plate with the bases loaded. First pitch is a breaking ball, and Mendoza almost locks that one out of his glove, but holds on, and it misses inside for a ball. One ball and no strikes to Nick Shumpert. He had a two RBI single in the sixth inning that tied the game, and he's got a chance to extend the lead right here. 1-0 on Nick Shumpert. 3-2 Lincoln, bottom of the seventh. Here's the pitch. And he swings and he hits this ball in the air. Popped up, going out from second base into shallow right, able to make the catch. It's going to be Brantley Bell. And that was actually an infield fly rule, so Shumpert was going to be out regardless. And they're now two down. So a big out for Connor Richardson and the Railroaders.
3: Next up for the Salt Dogs,
0: the left hander. And we'll be up now to Jairo Pomares. Pomares, 1-for-3. He's doubled, struck out swinging, and grounded out to first. So Pomares, who is the RBI leader for Lincoln, prime opportunity to add to that here. The pitch. Swings and misses at that pitch from Richardson. It's no balls and one strike. One strike on Jairo Pomares. 3-2, Lincoln with the lead. Bottom of the seventh inning. Lloyd is at third. Myro the fourth is at second. Feltz is at first. And Pomares swings and misses at another pitch. It's now 0-2. So two pitches there to Pomares that Richardson has not made him look very good on. Let's see if Jairo can find a way to make some contact here and try to poke one in the outfield. No balls and two strikes to count. Richardson's ready. Here it comes. Pomares hits a little chopper and stays alive. So it's like the ball's kind of sinking at the last moment, and Pomares is trying to battle just to find a way to make some contact there. Once again, no balls and two strikes on Jairo Pomares. Straightening up is Richardson. He's now ready to go. Here it comes. That's high and outside. 1-2 to count. Rhubarb. Yep, that term's roots are murky. There are several accounts that exist about rhubarb, which I'll get to, that have to do with old-time broadcasters and sports writers. 1-2 on Pomares. Next pitch. He swings and hits it on the ground to first base. Tostado bobbled it, picks it up, flips it on over to Richardson, who's able to cover, get his foot on the bag, and that ends the inning. So the Salt Dogs threatened by loading up the bases here in the seventh, but are unable to score. No runs. There was one hit. No errors. Three runners left on base. We're through seven at Haymarket Park. It remains a 3-2 Salt Dogs lead. More in a moment on KFOR, online at KFORnow.com and AABaseball.tv.
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0: Back to Haymarket Park. Rich Ray with you in the Corona Extra broadcast booth. We're through seven innings. We go to the top of the eighth in game two of this three-game weekend series between the Lincoln Salt Dogs and the Cleburne Railroaders. And Lincoln leads by a score of 3-2. Salt Dogs had prime opportunity to extend the lead. They ended up loading up the bases in the seventh inning with one out, but Nick Shumpert popped up to second, and Jairo Pomar is grounded out to first base to end the inning. So we'll go to the eighth, and Lincoln will have its fourth pitcher in the ballgame. This is Gabriel Jaramillo. Jaramillo will try to hold this one-run lead, and he gets the top of the order. Caleb McNeely, Frankie Tostado, and Brantley Bell. Jaramillo, 2-1 in the year, 4.94 ERA. And Gabby is working in his 25th game. 27 and a third innings, 30 hits, 15 runs, 29 strikeouts, and 6 walks. He'll face all-star Caleb McNeely, who's 0-3 in this ballgame. The first pitch is a fastball high and inside, ball one. Jaramillo will get it up there consistently right around 94 miles per hour. That first one came in at 93. And Gabby's got a really good late biting breaking ball as well. One ball and no strikes on McNeely. Next pitch. Fastball misses low and away, 2-0. This is a really key inning for Lincoln. Obviously, it's what's described as the bridge inning, getting from that 7th, you go through the 8th, you get to the 9th, and trying to hold the lead, the 2-0. This is inside with a fastball. It's now 3-0. And it's a dangerous part of the lineup for the Railroaders. You've got 5, make it 6 batters in a row here that can really make contact. Here's the 3-0 pitch. Here's in there for a strike. It's now 3-1. Jaramillo last pitched on Wednesday against Sioux City. Went one inning, gave up one hit, struck out 2, and threw 13 pitches. 3-1 the count. Next pitch. Breaking ball. Missed inside. Ball 4. So McNeely draws a leadoff walk. That's exactly what the Railroaders were hoping for. And a runner aboard with nobody out here in the top of the 8th inning. So that's going to bring Frankie Tostado to the plate. I described it last night. This is a team in Cleburne that can really run the bases as well. They're second in the league in stolen bases. McNeely is 30 of 32 on stolen base attempts this year. Jaramillo now ready. First pitch. That misses outside. One ball and no strike. So Jaramillo's got to try to find a way to find the strike zone here. 1-0 the count on Tostado with Brantley Bell awaiting next. 3-2 Lincoln with the lead. Runner at first, nobody out. Top of the 8th inning. 1-0. Swung on and foul back. The count will even up here on Frankie Tostado at 1-1. Jaramillo leans over at the waist, looking in a Griffin effort for the sign. And now he'll straighten back up. Next pitch. Down low and a wild one and got away from Everett, who's having trouble finding it. And rounding second is McNeely, and he's on his way down to third base. So it'll be a two-base wild pitch. It bounced down and in and went to the right of Griffin Everett. And Everett was looking for it to his left, couldn't find it, had to go all the way back over by the Cleburne on deck circle to find it. And by the time he was able to find that baseball, McNeely rounded second, went to third. So Lincoln pulls the infield in here with a runner at third and nobody out at a 2-1 count on Frankie Tostado. The pitch swung on and hit in the air to left field. Pomar's coming over near the line. He'll make the catch. McNeely's going to tag. Here comes the throw home, and it is going to be in time. They got him! Jairo Pomar is a one-hopper to Griffin Everett, tagging McNeely, who was going in standing up. A huge double play. Jumping catfish. How about that? Big, big defensive play by the Salt Dogs right there to keep it a one-run lead. Pomares came over near the line and made the catch. And he just threw it right down the line and it one hop to Griffin Everett, who caught it, applied the tag on McNeely trying to get in there. 2 outs with nobody on. What a huge, huge defensive play for Lincoln. And it brings Brantley Bell to the plate. This pitch is outside for ball one. One ball and no strikes here on Brantley Bell, who is 1-for-2 in the ballgame. Next pitch. Swing and a miss at a breaking ball, and the count evens up at 1-1. Out of all that, we want to remind you that this copyrighted telecast is presented by the authority of the Commissioner of the American Association of Professional Baseball. It may not be reproduced or retransmitted in any form, and the accounts and descriptions of this game may not be disseminated without express written consent. 1-1 here to Brantley Bell. Next pitch. Breaking ball swung on, hit toward left, and Pomares comes in, and it's going to drop in front of him for a base hit. So Brantley Bell's got his second hit of the ball game, a two-out single here in the top of the eighth. And the Railroaders will continue swinging the bats here in the eighth inning.
2: Coming to the plate tonight's Chick-fil-A.
0: Breaking ball that was waist high in the inside part of the plate. And here's Cody Thomas coming to the plate now.
2: You're going to get a coupon to Chick-fil-A.
0: Thomas is 1-for-3. He hit a two-run home run in the first inning. And that's the lone runs that the Railroaders have. Here's a fastball in there for a strike. Gets 0-1. After which Thomas flew out as part of a double play to Kim Feltz and then over to Callan Halverson, which was able to get Frankie Tostado in the third, and then Thomas grounded out to second his last time. No balls and a strike to Cody Thomas. Next pitch. Fastball high, and it's now 1-1. Brantley Bell down at first base is a perfect 16 of 16 on stolen base attempts this year. 1-1 the count. Here's the pitch. Swung on and missed. That was down low. Thomas flailing after he let go of the bat. Bell looked like he was going to go, then stopped and kind of fluttered back and forth. Now, as I mentioned, Harlem Eagles got a really good breaking ball. Let's see if he tries to throw it here to Thomas. 1-2. Here it comes. Swung on, hit in the air, center field. Cam Phelps has got room. He's underneath of that one and makes the catch as that ends the inning. Cody Thomas flies out to center field, and that's going to do it for the Railroaders in the eighth. In the inning, there were no runs on one hit with no errors, and there was one runner left on base. We're through 7.5. Lincoln still leads Cleburne by a score of 3-2. 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
0: Welcome back as we go to the bottom of the eighth inning. Lincoln Salt Dogs leading by a score of 3-2 as they held on in the top half of the eighth. It's time now for our CapEx tip of the cap. Tip of the cap tonight is going to go to Lincoln left-hand relief pitcher Cam Dayton and his first relief appearance, and a good one. Cam Dayton going three innings tonight. No runs, gave up just one hit, struck out two, and right now he's in position for the win. So Dayton in his first relief appearance, he gets our tip of the cap. It's presented by CapEx, the official hat provider of the American Association. 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And the Salt Dogs will see if they can extend this lead as Kerry Arboleda will lead things off against Connor Richardson, who's in for his second inning of relief. And the first pitch to Arboleda is in there for a called strike. Arboleda tonight 0-for-3. He has struck out swinging twice, and he's also grounded out to short. When the Railroaders bat in the ninth inning, it'll be 5, 6, and 7, Foster Smith and Aldretti. Next pitch. breaking ball in there. Called strike two. It's now 0-2. Okay, last inning, I was kind of talking about lexicon phrases in baseball, using the phrase rhubarb, and kind of a scuff up, an altercation verbally, things of that, and, you know, things like that. The 0-2 is down and away. It's now 1-2. And a lot of sports broadcasters and sports writers back in the early 1900s used it as well. One of those, of course,

0: was the famous Red Barber, who was the broadcaster for the Cincinnati Reds. He widely cited origin links to New York Yankees broadcaster when he was the Yankees broadcaster, that is, Red Barber. So his pitch is fouled off. It remains 1-2. He used rhubarb in his commentary to describe a heated verbal run-in, especially between players and umpires. And Barber may have picked it up from sports writer Gary Schumacher, who got it from Tom Meaney. So some sports writers influencing the sports broadcasters. 1-2 the count. Next pitch, check swing. Did it get passed? No, he did not swing. And the count now, 2 balls and 2 strikes, as Caleb Dye on the appeal said he held up. 2-2 to Arboleda. Well, by the 1940s, rhubarb was in Brooklynese for a heated verbal altercation. It became part of baseball vernacular. The Brooklyn Dodgers, and when they were playing as well. 2 balls, 2 strikes on Arboleda. Richardson sent. Here's the pitch. Arboleda tried to check his swing. Does not go. It's the count 4-3-2. And some sources suggest that rhubarb, it may have come from the sound of players arguing or from the slang raspberry. You have to do your research on that one. 3-2 on Arboleda. Next pitch. He swings and hits it high in the air, but pulls this one foul. Turned on the one and hit it all the way down by the clubhouse area. 3-2 the count. One account ties rhubarb to the 1943 barroom shooting between Brooklyn Dodger and New York Giant fans over a baseball-related dispute. Now, that would be a rhubarb. Here's a 3-2. Arboleda hits a bouncing ball to short. Foster's got it. He'll fire it on over to first to Tostado, and there's one away. One up and one down here in the Salt Log eighth inning. That'll bring designated hitter Connor Magnuski to the plate now. So the term also appears in baseball fiction and games such as the interactive browser baseball melodrama Rhubarb in 1977. It uses rhubarb as a narrative device for escalating on-field drama. Pitch to Magnuski, and it bounces out of the glove of Mendoza for ball one. Magnuski 2-for-3 tonight, 2 singles. He's driven in a run. So either a ruckus with the umpire or manager, fighting between players, noisy argument. There you go, rhubarb. 1-0, and Magnuski swings, hits a ball to right. Coming on over and reaching up and making the catch on right field is Cody Thomas. 2 down. And we'll be up to Callan Halverson here in the eighth inning. Halverson tonight's 0-for-3. He's grounded out to third. Struck out swinging. He's also flown out to a right field. There's the stretch and the first pitch. And it's in there for a strike. Halverson gets a void. We'll see Jace Woyda coming up next. 0-1 on the way. That pitch misses off the corner. So the count evens 1-1 here on Callan Halverson. In the ninth for Cleburne, it'll be Foster, Smith, and Aldretti. And I believe we might see Zach McCleave coming up. Here's a smash up the middle, base hit in the center field. Callan Halverson hit that right through the legs of Richardson and just to the left of the oncoming second baseman and Brantley Bell. So a 2-out single by Callan Halverson gives Lincoln a base runner. And Jace Woyda will be coming to the plate now. Woyda picked up his first hit as a Salt Dog in his last at-bat when he singled to center field. Richardson is set. First pitch. Woyda swings and hits this ball in the air toward left. Coming on over near the line is going to be Minzy, and he'll make the catch, and that's going to retire the side. So that's going to do it for the Salt Dogs here in the bottom of the eighth. No runs, one hit, no errors, one runner left. Last chance for Cleburne. We'll go to the top of the ninth. Lincoln leading 3-2. More coming up in a moment on KFOR. 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
2: We work our way to the ninth inning here at Haymarket Park. And Zach McLean will come out of the bullpen and try to close it out for the Salt Dogs. 3-2, Lincoln with the lead. And for McLean, the right-handed side armor, he'll be facing 5, 6, and 7, Foster, Smith, and Aldrete. Zach McLean, 0-2 in the season, 1.42 ERA. This will be his 24th appearance. Zach does have a total of 2 saves on the year. 25 and a third innings pitched. He has given up 19 hits, 4 earned runs, struck out 21, walked 10. One of the 3 Lincoln Salt Dog All-Star selections this year. McLeave last pitched on Thursday night against Sioux City, and he picked up a save against the Explorers when he went 2/3 of an inning, struck out 1, and threw just 8 pitches. So he has rested and ready to go. So face Cole Foster to begin the top of the ninth inning. Foster is 1-for-3. First pitch swung on and popped foul to the left side off the hands of the bat of Foster, and the count now is no balls and one strike. 3-2 Lincoln. The Railroaders got a 2-run home run from Cody Thomas in the first, and Lincoln scored 3 runs in the bottom of the sixth. That's the productivity offensively tonight. No balls and a strike to Foster. Next pitch swung on and foul back. So McLeave jumps ahead in the count here at 0-2. Opportunity for the Salt Dogs to try to even up the series. Don't know if they're going to gain any ground on Sioux City or Winnipeg. Those two teams are winning their ball games tonight, but nonetheless, for Lincoln here, they can control only what they can do, and as far as trying to get into playoff contention, and that's win the game that they're playing. No balls and 2 strikes on Cole Foster. McLeave working the extreme right side of the rubber. The pitch outside. 1-2 the count on Cole Foster. Salt Dogs are searching their 27th win, and it'll be just their second win after the All-Star break. 1-2 to count. Next pitch. Foster swings and hits this ball in the air to right center field, but playable. As coming in from right is going to be Arboleda, and he makes the catch, and there's one away. You look back at tonight, and some key plays that have been made by Lincoln have been from the defensive side. Cam Feltz with a big catch and throw out on an assist back in the third inning. And then Jairo Pomares with a huge play in the seventh. Actually, a huge play in the eighth to throw out a would-be run coming in from third. The pitch to Smith in there for a strike. It's 0-1. No balls in one strike to count here on Malik Smith, who is 1-for-3. One out, nobody on, top of the ninth inning. McLeave ready. Next pitch. Missed high and outside. The count evens up at 1-1. It's no secret when I asked Zach earlier in the season, what do you throw? He says, sinkers. I know it, and everybody else does too. It's just how effective he can be with it and how much he moves it. Here comes the 1-1. Ooh, it hit him. That one got away from Zach McLeave and hit Malik Smith right in the back. So now it really gets interesting because the top base dealer for the Railroaders is now on base with one out here in the top of the ninth.
3: The designated hitter, Carter Aldrete.
2: So we'll bring up the DH, Carter Aldrete. Aldrete is 1-for-3. He singled back in the second inning, struck out swinging his last time. Smith with 38 stolen bases on the air. Good lead at first. First pitch in there for a strike. It's 0-1. So Griffin Everett may get tested here. Smith has stolen one base already tonight, and he stole third in the seventh inning. That was without a throw. McLeave, a look on over to first base. Puts the hands together, brings them up and down. 0-1, runner goes. Swung on it, foul back. So McLeave's able to get ahead in the count 0-2, and Malik Smith will have to retreat back to first base. Smith is slowly walking. And we're waiting for him to get back on over to first.

0: All right, he's making his way back toward the bag, and pitch clock is running. No balls and two strikes here on Carter Aldretti. McLeave is ready. 0-2 pitch. Swing and a miss, strike three. A little runaway sinker Aldretti could not make contact on. And now the Railroaders are down to their final out. And we'll bring left fielder Mason Menzie to the plate now. Menzie is 0-2. He's walked, grounded out to third. He's reached on a fielder's choice. McLeave gets the hands down below the belt. He's set. Runner goes. The pitch swung on a miss. The throw from Griffin Everett down to second base. The tag. He got him! And the Salt Dogs win it! Jumping catfish! Griffin Everett throws out the would-be base stealer, and Lincoln wins the ball game 3-2. And with that, congratulations to Shelby Rolfus. Shelby, you were the participant tonight of our exceptional fan of the game, and with the Salt Dogs throwing out a would-be base stealer, Shelby Rolfus and three of her friends will get 1 hour of free axe throwing at Arbor Axe House on the corner of N Street and Antelope Valley. What a conclusion to the ball game as Griffin Everett throws out Alex Smith to end the ball game. The final score in this one tonight, the Lincoln Salt Dogs 3 and the Cleburne Railroaders 2. And the Salt Dogs have even up this series at one game apiece. So an exciting finish to that one here tonight as we look at some of the statistics before we go down to the field for our on-field interview with Alex Weingarten. For Cleburne tonight, I beg your pardon, for Lincoln tonight, 3 runs, 7 hits, no errors, and they strand 7 base runners. For the Railroaders, 2 runs, 7 hits, no errors, and strand 5 base runners. Winning pitcher tonight is going to be Cam Dayton. He will pick up his first win as a Lincoln Salt Dog in relief. And the save is going to go to Zach McLeave. That's going to be his second in as many opportunities. Nick Schumpert is going to be our on-field interview coming up here tonight. So we got that coming up here in just a moment. And don't forget our post-game report will be coming up as well with the Rotella's game wrap-up, the Wimmer's quality player of the game, our highlights with Brady Anderson, which will include our Midland's choice play of the game, and also, as well, a Brian Helf scoreboard update. So that's all coming up here in just a bit. Lincoln wins a big one here tonight over Cleburne by a final score of 3-2. And now improves now to 27-34, and Cleburne now 32-30. Adam Weingarten's down to the field. He's with Nick Schumpert.
1: Yes, we're here with shortstop Nick Schumpert. Now you had the 2 RBI single and scored the winning run. On a day like today when it's so hot, how do you stay focused?
2: You just got to stay hydrated. Just focus as much as you can. Show up to the park, do the same thing every day. So that's what we did.
1: Now this is 2 in a row, and we're coming to get wet. It actually feels kind of nice on a day like today. So looking forward to tomorrow. Yeah. What are you going to do tonight to stay ready? It's going to be exceptionally hot tomorrow, even hotter than today.
2: Yeah, just stay off the feet the rest of the night, eat some food, recover, and just get ready for tomorrow.
1: What is your favorite food to celebrate a win?
2: Chipotle.
1: Chipotle. All right. Well, you'll see him at Chipotle later. All right. Congratulations, Nick. And we'll see everybody tomorrow at 105.
0: All right. Adam Weingarten on the field with Nick Schumpert, who ended up producing a couple of big runs batted in that sixth inning here tonight as the Salt Dogs come away with the win by the final score of 3-2. A reminder, final game of the series coming up tomorrow at 1:05, and the pregame show will begin at 12:35 with the KFOR at the ballpark pregame show. Cale Chatham will go for Lincoln, and Ben Hampton on the mound for the Cleburne Railroaders in the rubber game of this series. For those of you that watched it on AABaseball.tv, thank you so much. We'll join you tomorrow for AABaseball.tv. We will sign off tonight. And then for those of you on KFOR, our postgame report is coming up next. Salt Dogs win it by a final score of 3-2. This is Lincoln Salt Dogs Baseball.
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10: Back inside the Corona Extra broadcast booth. Hark, hark, the dogs will bark. They got it done tonight and did so in a really exciting fashion at the end of the ball game as they win this one tonight by a final score of 3-2. This is the Rotella's game wrap-up. The next time that you're grilling hamburgers or hot dogs, make sure to wrap them up with a quality bun from Rotella's Bakery. For Lincoln tonight, 3 runs off 7 hits, committing no errors, and they strand 7 base runners. The starting pitcher tonight, Alex Johnson, in his professional debut. Not too bad. He went 3 innings tonight. He gave up 2 runs off 5 hits, struck out 3 and walked 2. And we're looking for good things out of Alex when he returns to the mound once again. And he kept the Salt Dogs in position to come back after giving up that 2-run home run to Cody Thomas in the first inning. So Johnson, a no decision in 3 innings. But Cam Dayton comes on. Cam Dayton in his second appearance on the mound this year, his first relief appearance, and he ends up picking up the win in relief. Cam Dayton is now 1-1 in the season. He went 3 innings, and he gave up 0 runs, 1 hit, struck out 2. David Shaw pitched 1 inning and struck out 2. Gabriel Jaramillo pitches 1 inning, gives up 1 hit, and walked 1. And Zach McCleave, he clamped down his 4th save of the season. He went 1 inning, and he struck out 1 in his performance here tonight. For the Railroaders, 2 runs off 7 hits, committed a total of no errors and stranding 5 base runners. The winning pitcher was Aaron Mishlam. Mishlam deserved a better fate. He suffers a loss. He's now 6-3. He went 6 innings, and the first 5 were fantastic. In the first 5 innings, he gave up just 2 hits and struck out 8, but ran into trouble in that 6th inning. And his stat line tonight is 6 innings, 3 runs, 5 hits, 8 strikeouts, 1 walk. He takes the loss. Connor Richardson pitched 2 innings and gave up 2 hits and walked 2 in his appearance tonight. For the Railroaders, they took the lead in the top of the first inning after a 2-out single by Brantley Bell. Cody Thomas hit a high fly ball to left that just made it over the left field fence for a 2-run home run to put the Railroaders up 2-0. It stayed that way until we got to the bottom of the 6th inning. That's when Lincoln started putting things together. Paul Myro, the 4th, led off the 6th inning with a single, stole 2nd, and then after Cam Feltz walked,
0: Double steal put runners at second and third. Nick Shumpert delivered a two RBI single to tie the ball game, and then three batters later, Connor Bagneski with an RBI single scored Shumpert to put Lincoln up 3-2. That turned out to be the final in the ball game tonight. But two huge defensive plays, actually three really big defensive plays for Lincoln tonight. You go back to the third inning, and Cody Thomas hit a fly ball to center, and Frankie Tostano tried to advance from second to third, but Cam Fels threw him out for a big double play there. Another double play, courtesy of an outfielder, occurred in the eighth inning, and that was after Caleb McNeely walked and advanced two bases on a wild pitch, one base, and he ended up over, or one wild pitch, and he ended up all the way over to third base on the play. Then Frankie Tostano hit a fly ball to left down the line, which Jairo Pomares caught. Pomares threw a one-hopper right to Griffin Everett at the plate, who tagged Caleb McNeely attempting to score, and kept it a one-run ball game. That was a huge play in the contest at that point to keep it a one-run lead. And then in the ninth inning, with two away, with Malik Smith on base, he tried to steal second to get in scoring position, and then Griffin Everett was able to throw on down to Nick Shumpert, who applied the tag. Malik Smith was thrown out, and that's how the ball game ended. So three big defensive plays by the Salt Dogs tonight, helping out in the cause as Lincoln wins it by a final tally of 3-2. And so the Salt Dogs now improve to 27-34. Cleburne falls to 32-30 on the air. This is the Rotella's game wrap-up. You can find Rotella's at your favorite grocery store. Rotella's, the official bakery provider of Haymarket Park and the Lincoln Salt Dogs. All right, it's time to announce our Wimmer's quality player of the game. And there are so many options for Lincoln tonight in this ball game that didn't see a tremendous lot of offense. It was mostly defensive stuff tonight. But when you take a look at how things went as a whole, I think what we'll end up doing is giving our Wimmer's quality player of the game to the relief pitcher who picked up the win, Cam Dayton. Cam Dayton going three innings, now 1-1 in the season, gets the victory. So Cam Dayton is our Wimmer's quality player of the game. Wimmer's, the producers of Fairbury brand hot dogs. They're the official hot dog of Haymarket Park and Lincoln Salt Dogs. So Lincoln evens up this series with a 3-2 victory, and we'll set up the rubber game of the series coming up tomorrow afternoon at 1:05. It'll be Cale Chatham going for Lincoln, and on the mound for Cleburne, it'll be lefty Ben Hampton. 1:05 first pitch. Pregame will be at 12:35 for that. All right, coming up on our postgame report, back in the studio with Brady Anderson. He's going to have the highlights for tonight's contest. Along with that will be our Midland's Choice play of the game, and a check of the Bryan Health scoreboard, and I'll come back one last time to wrap it up. Salt Dogs win this one tonight over Cleburne by the final score of 3-2. This is Lincoln Salt Dogs Baseball.
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13: Hello and welcome into the KFOR studios. This is Brady Anderson here with tonight's highlights of the 3-2 Lincoln Salt Dogs victory over the Cleburne Railroaders. The Railroaders would get an early head start as Cody Thomas, for the second night in a row, would start off the first inning with a homer.
0: Swung on and hit in the air toward left field. Pomares floats back. He's to the warning track. He's to the wall. He's going to leap, and it is gone. Just over his outstretched glove, a two-run home run for Cody Thomas, who has homered in consecutive games.
13: Cody Thomas gets the Railroaders out to a 2-0 lead, and they would hold it for a few innings. In the top of the third, with two runners on and no outs, Cam Phelps would make a huge play to get Alex Johnson out of an inning, or at least to get him two outs in that inning.
0: Swung on and hit to right center field in the air. Phelps blocks the sun, reaches up, makes the catch. Now he's going to throw to third. His runner will try to advance, and he is out by a country mile. Double play.
13: That would certainly not be the last defensive play that the Salt Dogs would make on the day. It wouldn't be until the sixth inning when the Salt Dogs got their offense started. But with two runners on and no outs, Nick Shumpert would come to the plate with runners on second and third following a double steal, and he would knock them both in.
0: Shumpert swings. He's going to poke this one to shallow left field. It'll drop for a base hit. One runner is in. Phelps will come around third. He's going to try to score. The throw will be cut off, and we got a tie game. Nick Shumpert with a two RBI single to left field has tied the ball game at two.
13: Nick Shumpert would tie the game there, and Connor Bagneski would come to the plate just a couple of batters later, and he would knock in Shumpert.
0: Bagneski swings, see, lines it into right field, base hit. Nick Shumpert scores, and the Salt Dogs have come back, and they fetch the lead here in the bottom of the sixth inning.
13: They would take the lead 3-2 on that big hit by Connor Bagneski, but that was not all the highlights for the evening. As in the 7th, 8th, and 9th innings, they would make some incredible defensive plays, starting with, in the top of the 7th, Nick Shumpert, on a fielder's choice, would throw home and keep the speedy Malik Smith from scoring.
0: Swung on a bouncing ball right to short. Shumpert's going to throw home. Everett's got it, and the tag is applied for round number 2. Perfect play from Nick Shumpert.
13: Nick Shumpert makes an incredible play there to get Malik Smith at home, and in the next inning, with a runner on third and nobody out, and the chance to tie the game, Jairo Pomares breaks out the proverbial Kent Murphy janitor throw to clean up the dirt ball, trying to tie the game for the Railroaders.
0: The pitch swung on and hit the air to left field. Pomares coming over near the line. He'll make the catch. McKinley's going to tag. Here comes the throw home, and it is going to be in time. They got him! Pomares, a one-hopper to Griffin Everett, tagging McNeely, who was going in standing up. A huge double play. Jumping catfish. How about that?
13: Jairo Pomares gunning down Caleb McNeely at home is our Midland's choice play of the game. An absolutely incredible throw by Jairo Pomares to get McNeely at home. And in the top of the ninth inning, with a runner on first and two outs, the Railroaders would try to get Malik Smith to run again. He's pretty fast, but Griffin Everett was up to the task.
0: Runner goes, the pitch swung on a miss, the throw from Griffin Everett down to second base, the tag, he got him! And the Salt Dogs win it! Jumping catfish! Griffin Everett throws out the would-be base stealer, and Lincoln wins the ball game 3-2.
13: An absolutely incredible defensive game from the Salt Dogs. On four different occasions, they threw out runners in crucial situations, and it totally worked out for them. After the first inning hiccup, they shut him out for 8 consecutive innings. It was quite the pitching performance, quite the defensive performance from the Salt Dogs this evening. Certainly something to look forward to, and certainly something to move forward into tomorrow to possibly take the series against Cleburne. That would be huge for the Salt Dogs. Again, the Salt Dogs take the game 3-2 this evening on an absolutely outstanding game from the Salt Dogs. We will be back in just a second with your Brian Health scoreboard update.
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13: 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This is your Brian Health scoreboard update. We had a full slate of games across the American Association today. Three of them have gone final, and two are still in progress. The Sioux Falls Canaries took down the Gary South Shore Railcats today in Sioux Falls by a score of 6-5. The Winnipeg Goldeyes took care of business in Winnipeg today, taking down the Fargo Moorhead Redhawks by a score of 7-5. The Milwaukee Milkmen took down the Kane County Cougars. That score was 7-2 Milwaukee. And currently in progress, the Sioux City Explorers lead the Kansas City Monarchs by a score of 7-5. That one is in the bottom of the seventh. And the Lake Country Dockhounds currently lead the Chicago Dogs 3-1. That one is also in the bottom of the seventh. And in the MLB today, the Royals defeat the Tigers by a score of 3-2 as Salvador Perez takes sole control of the all-time home run record for the Royals, hitting his 318th career home run to pass George Brett in all-time Royals home runs. The Blue Jays defeat the Red Sox by a score of 6-0. Dylan Cease goes complete game, only allows one hit and strikes out 12. The Nationals defeat the Diamondbacks by a score of 5-3. The Rays defeat the Guardians by a score of 3-0. And the Yankees, trying to keep pace with the Rays, defeat the Phillies by a score of 3-1. And the Cubs defeat the Pirates 11-0. In that game, Pete Crow Armstrong making his case for NL MVP why Shohei Ohtani is sidelined. He goes 4-for-5 with a home run, two doubles, three runs, three RBIs, and a stolen base. He's currently the league leader in wins above replacement, beating Yordan Alvarez by a full run and a half, or a full game and a half. If you're taking that into account, that is a big stat for PCA. He certainly has been outstanding this year. This has been your Brian Health Scoreboard Update. We will be back in just a minute with Rich Ray's final thoughts.
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3: Back inside the Corona Extra broadcast booth one last time tonight. The Lincoln Salt Dogs take game two of this three-game series with the Cleburne Railroaders and even up that series at one game apiece, as that'll set up the rubber game coming up tomorrow afternoon. The final score in this one tonight, 3-2, Lincoln with the victory. Three runs, seven hits, no errors, seven runners left on base. Winning pitcher was reliever Cam Dayton. He improves to 1-1 in the season. The save goes to Zach McCleave, and he gets his fourth save of the year. For Cleburne, two runs, seven hits, no errors, five runners left on base. The loss goes to Aaron Mischelum, and he's now 6-3 on the season. Ball game tonight moved right along, 2 hours and 25 minutes, and was played in front of 3,023 fans, 3023. Here at Haymarket Park tonight. Congratulations going out to Shelby Rolfus. Shelby Rolfus was our exceptional fan of the game, as the Salt Dogs were able to throw out a would-be base defense.

0: They're on the final play of the game, nonetheless. And with that, Shelby Rolfus and three of her friends will get an hour free of axe throwing at Arbor Axe House. You can enjoy local craft beers and throw off steam. If you'd like to be the next game's exceptional fan, sign up at Arbor Axe House on the corner of N Street and Antelope Valley. All right, so it sets up the rubber game of the series coming up tomorrow. It is at 1:05 tomorrow, and it will be Cale Chatham on the mound for Lincoln. The knuckleballer is 3-1 with a 7.13 ERA. He'll face off against left-hander Ben Hampton. Hampton is 1-3 with a 4.29 ERA. First pitches at 1:05. We'll be on the air with the KFOR at the ballpark pregame show beginning at 12:35 tomorrow. Tomorrow is Family Fun Day Sunday. And part of that package ticket, you get your ticket, your Fairbury brand hot dog, chips, and a Pepsi fountain soda. In addition, it is Signature Sundays, and that's sponsored by Wild Dutchman, as a pair of Salt Dogs will be signing autographs in the Welcome Center prior to the ballgame. And kids 12 and under will receive a free general admission ticket when wearing a youth sports jersey. That's sponsored by Spine and Sports Chiropractic. So, want to see you at the ballpark tomorrow. We do understand tomorrow it is going to be extremely hot. So, a couple of notes. If you're thinking about that keeping you away, there are some good things here at Haymarket Park. There's plenty of shade, specifically underneath the upper bowl area that you can sit underneath as well. Here at Haymarket Park, if you're not familiar, American Red Cross is here all the time, and they also have free water that they hand out to make sure everybody stays hydrated throughout the ball game as well. So hopefully you can make it out to the ball game tomorrow. We wanted to see you. If not, of course, we'll have it right here on KFOR and also on AABaseball.tv. But again, we'd like to see you at the ballpark coming up tomorrow for this big ball game and the rubber game of this three-game set. So hopefully that you can join us. Appreciate everybody who listened in tonight on KFOR and watched it on AABaseball.tv. Fantastic job by Brady Anderson back at our KFOR studios here in Lincoln. I'm Rich Ray. The final score in this one tonight was the Lincoln Salt Dogs 3 and the Cleburne Railroaders 2. Until tomorrow afternoon, this is Rich Ray saying good evening and so long from Haymarket Park in Lincoln, Nebraska.
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2: After nearly 2 weeks of deadly strikes, the U.S. and Iran have paused their daily attacks. This is the Houthis, an Iranian proxy group in Yemen, have opened a new front targeting Saudi oil exports, claiming they hit state-run oil operations in the Saudi kingdom and declaring a maritime blockade of the Saudi-linked shipping through the Bab el-Mandab Strait, a vital shipping route. The escalating conflict with Iran is now hitting Americans at the gas pump.
3: Gas prices spiking across the U.S. once again amid threats of an escalating war with Iran.
4: To see prices reaching over $5, close to $6 is rough.
3: The national average, again, more than $4 per gallon and expected to keep rising. Diesel, again, over $5 a gallon. Gas prices in California, nearly $6 a gallon. The highest in the country.
2: ABC's Matt Rivers and Amon Jordan. At least one person is dead, 17 injured in Berlin after a car drove through a crowd near the city's Pride Parade, one of Europe's largest Pride events.
5: Police say an active manhunt is underway for multiple suspects, but authorities are not elaborating on whether they believe this incident was an intentional act or an accident. The Pride event itself was canceled immediately, and people told to go home. This unfolded in a park along the parade route, authorities saying that some people suffered life-threatening injuries.
2: ABC's Marcus Moore. Maine Democrats nominated fifth-generation logger Troy Jackson as the new nominee for U.S. Senate. He says he knows he's not the first choice for everybody, but
6: there is a place in this campaign for all of you. There is work for you in this movement. And I will spend every day, now through November, earning that trust.
2: Jackson will take on Republican Senator Susan Collins in November. Democrats in Maine rushed to hold a convention after their first choice, Graham Plattner, suspended his campaign in the face of growing sexual misconduct accusations, which he denies. You're listening to ABC News.
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2: Stream heat right through the center of our nation and out toward the southwest tomorrow.
9: We're going to continue with that peak heat moving you right through areas of Phoenix to Los Angeles. Then it shifts to Denver, potentially getting up to 100 degrees out towards areas of Denver. Record-breaking heat. Minneapolis, 103 by Sunday. That's pretty unusual for that area this time of year. And then we get to see all that hot and humid weather really fuel the opportunity for severe weather. This is going to be moving out towards the upper Midwest by tomorrow.
2: ABC meteorologist Leslie Lopez. The search continued today for a suspect accused of opening fire on deputies in Mississippi. Authorities say the suspect, Kevin Clay Adams, was handcuffed during an arrest, which happened in front of his children, who were handed over to their mother at the scene. During a news conference, Smith County Sheriff Joel Houston said during the transfer of the children, Adams managed to obtain a gun and fire deputies while fleeing on foot.
10: The handcuffs are still on him. They never came off when the kids were being turned over to the mom.
2: Adam says both the deputies are uninjured. Nobody was hurt. One of the NFL's top head coaches is recovering after a serious car crash. The 49ers saying Kyle Shanahan suffered non-life-threatening injuries last week. Sources telling ESPN Shanahan broke his nose, three ribs, one of his hands, too, and needed more than 40 stitches on his face. The club says he'll take part in limited team activities at the start of training camp. Dave Packer, ABC News.
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1: Feel free.
3: But we see a lot of these recalls that come in, and we want to make sure that you are aware of your class action lawsuit settlement.
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3: Amount, and we get a lot of these, and it's usually...
1: Do you get checks?
3: No.
1: You get,
3: I've looked into a couple of them.
2: Is it an extended warranty coverage through a big national company?
3: No, it's not. It's not. This is the Briggs Volkswagen Group of America settlement.
2: I don't know that one.
3: And so what they're talking about here is a settlement has been reached in a claim class action lawsuit regarding main engine water pump in certain specific Volkswagen vehicles. The court has preliminarily approved the settlement and will decide whether to grant funds or approve it. And this particular vehicle happens to be, I believe, a Volkswagen Atlas from certain years.
1: Okay.
3: And so 3.6 liter engine, 2018 through 2022 Volkswagen Atlas or Atlas Cross Sport. And so
2: we've had a couple that called us with burned up engines because their water pumps had gone out. We never did the job. They just wanted a quote for an engine. I don't know what they did with the vehicles.
3: So they will do some work, sure. And this usually when stuff like this happens, it causes things to happen. And I'm guessing there's already been action by Volkswagen because they're a big company that's usually pretty proactive about the things that happen. And, you know, we just happens to be the one I got in the mail now, but the recall roulette is always interesting of the different things to me that become a recall compared to when we grew up, things that just broke.
1: Mm-hmm.
3: You know, it just used to be that your water pump went out and you stopped alongside the road with a steaming car. Everybody drove by and like, oh, their water pump must have went out, or oh, they just blew a radiator. You know, now they consider some of those things, not all. It's just however it works into the system, is that's a safety problem. You could be in busy traffic and that could die, and your motor fails, and you can't move off the road, and you're in a safety situation. There are things that are very, very dangerous and make me very nervous. What happens in the world? And there's other things that I think we're reaching a little too far in this litigious world of where we should be.
2: 12-year-old fuel pump on a caravan that may or may not quit, but they don't cover when your AFM goes out and you lose lifters and your engine dies on the road.
3: It's just interesting how one thing can work its way up the chain and another thing doesn't. And some of the things that do just boggle my mind.
2: Depends on which federal judge you catch at the right time.
3: Maybe.
2: And how many
1: who the lawyer is.
2: Yeah, the lawyers. And who yells the loudest and... And even then, sometimes the lawyers all get paid and the people don't.
3: Imagine the legal teams the manufacturers have to have all the time just battling the people coming at them.
1: Constantly.
3: Yeah. They see it as a deep pocket, and they're just constantly coming at them.
2: Yeah, that's the thing. The deeper the pockets, you can just, I mean, if somebody says, hey, I've got, well, Elon Musk, we don't really hear about his lawyer teams. How big a team do you think he has? I bet just the number of his value says, come sue me for something. And it's like the spam callers. If they get one out of every 10,000
1: right.
2: gets through, they win. Like that, I suppose, if you're going after Elon Musk, if they hit him 10,000 times and one wins, then maybe they think they get a little bit.
1: 866-594-4150. Let's go to California and talk to Reverend Taylor. You're on the End of the Hood Show. What can we do for you, Reverend?
4: Yes, this is Reverend Taylor. I have a 2011 Honda Sonata that I bought for my retirement gift. And I had it about 3 weeks, and I took it and had it serviced, you know, the tranny, radiator, everything, you know, the brakes. And 3 weeks later, I was driving it on the freeway, about 70, and all of a sudden, it just started knocking from the bottom.
3: Oh, I feel bad. Keep going.
4: And I didn't have it. And I didn't have it no time. So the car still moves from side to side. I live in California where we have street sweeping every first and third Monday or Tuesday. And I want to keep the car, but I really don't have any money to buy another motor. I took it somewhere, and they was talking about $10,000 to take it out, put it in, and serve, you know, do everything right. But I remember when I was a youngster, this is when I was in school. I'll be 68 in a few months. No, 1 month. That they had some places that used to help people fix cars, you know, like you bring it in and they help you fix it. You know, it was a training process, but I don't even believe they have that anymore. And I remember a program not long ago used to be Pimp My Ride or Fix Your Car and stuff like that. I've seen Shaquille O'Neal on there and different people. And I'm just in need of some help because the car is so nice. If you look at it, it looks brand new. Inside and out, but it's just the motor.
2: How many miles are
4: out? I don't know what to do. Like 135.
1: Okay. There's a lot to unpack here.
3: Yeah, we're taking a pause
1: it's
3: here.
1: Pretty straightforward, though.
2: They've had some recalls on these cars.
3: I think it's too old, isn't it?
2: Well, it's the mileage. Yeah. I think it's because it's over 100. But they had up to 100,000 miles. They were replacing engines. Well, this is one of the results that would cause that replacement, but it's for different things. But I did have a customer just a week ago we talked about on this show with Chris here that he had a 13 he had the same situation. They told him $13,000 to put an engine in it, and then he looked up and said, I think there's a recall. And he had talked to the dealer, and they said it's going to cost this much. And he said, what about the recall? Oh, let me check. Oh, you have less than 100,000 miles. Oh, we're going to put it in for free. So they put it in for free, a new engine, covered it. But I believe that is 100,000 miles. I think it may be over 10 years.
3: Depending on the make and model. Yeah. Reverend, what did you pay for the car, if you don't mind me asking?
4: 23,000? No, 2,300. Okay. I got it from a friend's father, because the daughter wouldn't quit smoking marijuana.
3: Okay.
4: And so he took the car from him.
3: All right, because the 23,000 guess was really bad. I was just assuming that somebody maybe did a really bad thing and sold you that car for way too much money. The 2,300 is more in line, and it is not unusual for that 2.4 liter motor that's in that car to have a bottom end problem.
2: Yeah, I looked up the recall just now, just to help them. We don't usually do that. And it was 12 years, 120,000 miles.
3: Oh.
2: But it's still over the years.
3: Yeah. Well, and I know in our part of the world, there is a few places, like in our market, we have a couple of garages that do light repairs to help people. But I don't think it's through a church men's group, and they get together and they fix cars at different times. Different groups of guys come in and they do light repairs to help people in different congregations. And, but they don't, I don't think they do engine replacements or anything like that.
2: Mm-hmm. 2,300 is pretty like a super price for one of those
3: cars.
2: That's
3: a good price.
2: Because a used engine for one of those, I think, is
3: They're coming down. They're coming down a little bit. You can find a used engine for, I got to look it up again, 1,800 to 3,000, depending on the miles that are on it. And there are, in our market, there are some reman companies that are making remanufactured engines. I've seen on Marketplace in bigger cities a couple of vans where there's a guy, I'm just going to say it like it is, a guy that has gotten really good at rebuilding these engines, and he gets cores, and he's made a little niche market out of just swapping motors in Hyundais and Kias. And somebody had pointed that out to Facebook Marketplace, and I spent 10 minutes investigating it, and it looked like it was probably just that, a guy that had some skills, had a shop, and he was making a normal living just swapping motors in those types of cars. I wish I had a better answer for you. Now, I do know that in some of these, we're starting to even see the OEM motors come down in price right from the factory because of the recall situation. Sometimes they make the motor go down in price.
2: Well, and they built a lot of them, and now they're getting less of them coming in, so they're going to have to get rid of them.
3: So, gosh, Reverend, I wish I had an answer for you. What part of California are you in?
4: I'm in Oakland.
3: Okay.
4: Right by across the bridge from San Francisco.
3: You mm-hmm. bet.
1: There's, yeah, what a, this all tracks.
3: Yeah.
1: The car, the engine, the problem.
3: Yeah, you might, you know, maybe put the word out in your market out there on social media and see if there's some folks that gravitate towards your situation.
1: Yeah. But.
3: Yeah, I feel for you, and it stinks because you sure, you know the people. You don't think they were just sitting on a time bomb that they suddenly decided we got to sell this quickly.
2: They just go suddenly when they go.
3: Yeah, just it's something that happened. More
1: and,
3: than likely.
1: And that $2,300 price is the price that this would sell for, knowing that the engine might not last.
3: Yeah, with the miles it had on it, they gave him a really good deal because I'm guessing in California that car is very clean, very nice. Mm-hmm. Just like you said, it's not rusty. In our part of the world, we'll see rust. But it's probably worth putting an engine in, but I wouldn't spend that much money putting an engine in.
1: All right, let's take a quick break on the Under the Hood Show.
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1: 866-594-4150. That's the number to reach us here at the Under the Hood Show. Let's go to North Carolina and talk to Miracle. You're on the Under the Hood Show. Miracle, what can we do for you?
2: Calling because I had a question about my car. I'm having some issues, like coolant related, and I wanted to see if anybody had an answer.
1: Okay.
2: My car has been running hot, and the coolant light has been turned on pretty frequently the past few weeks. At first, I was putting water and coolant in it so that I could see if it was a leak, but nothing ever leaked. I was told it was either a head gasket blown or that it was the thermostat, and I saw that if you run the defroster while you're driving the car and the coolant light doesn't come on, that usually means it's your thermostat. But I wanted to know if you had any other ideas.
1: What kind of car is it?
2: It's a 2007 Toyota Yaris sedan.
1: Okay.
3: What that indicates is, so when you turn the defroster on, the air conditioning fan will run if it's got refrigerant in it. So that means your fan's running on high, and also you've got the heat on, so you're dissipating, you got it on hot, so you're taking heat out just like the radiator would. It's trying to cool things off.
2: All right.
3: So that tells you that, one, it could be that the thermostat stuck, which is, I mean, it happens sometimes, not very often, but we see it enough, and that's keeping it cool. So if you put a thermostat in it, that would fix it. But it could also be if you've got a head gasket out and you're getting exhaust gases into that coolant and it's running hot, just giving it a little extra boost by having your radiator cooling it and your defroster fan inside cooling it is just enough to keep it a little cooler where it'll get you by for a little bit. So the first step in that, when a car is sitting there running at idle, if you let it idle and it's full of coolant, once it reaches full operating temperature, if they take one of those laser pointers and check the coolant, if they check out a heater hose and see it's 190 degrees, and they check the upper radiator hose where the coolant's coming out of the thermostat, and they see that that is 80 degrees, well, we know that the thermostat is not open yet. And now if it gets up like 210, we know we're not boiling yet. We're not super hot, but we're hot enough that the thermostat should definitely be 100% open. If we're still cold on that hose, but the heater hose is up over 200, then we know the thermostat's stuck. We're not getting anything coming out of there. But it can also be a coolant flow disruption, so we want to buy a head gasket leaking or cracked head. So what we do is we take the radiator cap off, we run it, and we do what we call an exhaust gas hydrocarbon check. We pull a little bit of gas through a tube with some liquid in it out of the radiator. And if it changes colors, it's got exhaust gases in it, hydrocarbons. It's unburned fuel and exhaust. So if that changes, that means there's a definite major issue in the engine and the thermostat's not going to fix it. But if it passes and nothing changes colors, then we're going to throw a thermostat in there, bleed it out, run it, and see if that took care of the problem. So it can be diagnosed pretty easily.
2: Okay.
3: But if they
4: you can buy those kits.
3: $30 on Amazon.
4: Yeah.
3: But if they do find out, though, that it does have, if it changes from blue to yellow, indicating there's exhaust gases in there, with this model vehicle, it was very common for the head to crack. When the gasket would go out, the head would crack, it would overheat. Doesn't take much heating at all to crack a head on a Yaris. It's just the nature of that engine.
4: Are they cracks that are small enough that a K-Seal treatment would help or not?
3: No, they're usually majorly cracked in multiple places once they do get. It's like when they hit a magic number, it's like 208 or whatever the number is. That number means it's like shatters. It's a big thing. Now, K-Seal is something that would not hurt. It will clog the thermostat, the radiator, heater cord, nothing.
4: Won't.
3: It would not do anything like that. So, it is something you could try. That partner of ours, K-Seal, has done some wonderful things for a lot of cars that would have been junk otherwise. They're like, hey, I'm not spending $300 on this car, much less $3,000 to fix it. Put the K-Seal in it, make sure it's full of coolant, run it till it's hot, put 100 miles on it, and if the problem goes away, you have just extended your journey with that car for a little longer.
1: Is there any reason she shouldn't just do that first? Especially if she's driving it.
3: Well, you want to make sure that it's not a thermostat, because if it is a thermostat, you're going to continue to overheat it and cause problems.
4: And then you might crack the head if you haven't yet.
3: Right.
1: Okay.
3: K-Seal could be a miracle cure.
1: Hey.
3: Hey. Never heard that before, right? No.
2: Wow.
1: But you'd need to find that out first, right?
3: Yes, you need to find out if it's a thermostat.

0: If you do have a head gasket go out, per se, in some situations, it does allow coolant to push into the oil system.
1: And if that happens, 100%, it's junk.
0: Right.
1: And or if it comes out the exhaust, 100% it's junk.
0: Yeah, because you're at that point, if you blow enough coolant through your combustion chamber that it can not only get through the catalytic, you know, to leak out, you push it out, and then it doesn't get burned in the catalytic converter, and it still makes white smoke in good weather. Yeah, that's a lot of volume. But you'd also be filling your reservoir fairly regularly if that was the case. Mm-hmm. And I guess I got in late on this call. Are you putting extra coolant in it?
2: Yeah, we've been having to put coolant and water in it every day. When it runs hot, the only days we don't put coolant in it or water in it, or we don't have to stop the car, is when it's very cool and rainy, like today. But other days, when it's like 90 degrees outside, the car overheats or the light comes on pretty quickly, and we have to put more water and coolant in it.
1: Is your fan working? Is your coolant fan working on the engine when it's overheating? Can you hear it roaring under the hood?
2: Yeah, we can hear it running. It's just the coolant and water is completely depleted. Like, there's nothing in there.
0: And we're not optimistic when you say you're going through that level of coolant, but it does not have to come out the tailpipe. It doesn't have to go at the engine, but if it's not in the car, it's getting burned up.
1: In the engine.
2: Yeah.
0: It, that's the only place it can go.
1: And a thermostat
3: unless it's
1: won't
3: all
1: do
3: over
1: that.
3: The floor.
1: Yeah, a thermostat
3: the
1: won't
3: yeah.
1: do that. But K-Seal might help in this case. If when it's a little cooler, if it doesn't have the problem, it could seal it up.
0: Because if it got overheated and it somehow survived, you can boil out some coolant through the overflow. Mm-hmm. But you'd be seeing that leaving the car. You'd physically watch it leave the car. And you're not seeing that, correct?
2: Yeah, I haven't seen any visibly.
0: And you haven't heard any boiling or anything like that? It's eating it. And so, like Chris said, there's probably nothing hurt by trying a can of K-Seal. But at that level, the leak or the crack might be bigger than what it's even... It's bigger than the miracle that it is.
3: And the fact that you're not seeing the white smoke or anything, it might be...
0: It's just chewing it up. And it's just chewing it up, and that catalytic converter gets hot enough, you don't always see white smoke out the tailpipe.
3: We're going to take a quick break on the Under the Hood Show.
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1: 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That's the number to reach us here at the Under the Hood Show. 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
2: Like Davis Berkeley. No relation to Berkeley One Classics.
1: How do you know that for a fact?
2: No.
1: Okay.
2: I'm just putting that in there just in case.
3: All right. If they're close family or relatives, we'll still give them a hoodie.
2: Yeah, okay.
3: They can still have some days they say they're not eligible. If you're family or employee.
1: Not in this case.
3: In this case, we'll still give them
2: not eligible. You know how many hoodies we've given to Berkeley One Classics themselves over the years?
3: Yeah.
2: If they need more, they can have them. We'll get you hooked up. Good people. So, anyways, congratulations from our friends over at Berkeley One Classics, celebrating over 50 years of collector car coverage and giving Shannon peace of mind so he can drive his car finally.
3: I'm going to bring out a new Berkeley One Classic that I haven't brought in public this weekend at the downtown Sioux Falls car show. I'm scrambling to get some things done and put together so I can do it, but it'll be fun. Kind of a fun thing.
1: You've probably been so busy with that, you need me to go drive the other ones to warm them up over the summer.
3: Tell you what, you need to talk to my dad.
1: Okay.
3: You need to talk to my dad.
2: He'd hook you up.
3: He's got some stuff there that needs to get driven.
1: I'm your man, Art. 866-594-41. Especially now. Let's talk to David in Oregon. David, you're on the End of the Hood Show. What can we do for you?
4: Hey, what's up, you guys? So I got a 1988 Lincoln Mark 7, the Bill Bliss edition.
3: Oh, wow.
4: It's beautiful, in great shape. It's just got just over 100,000 miles on it. It's got the fuel-injected 5.0 HO in it. Digital dash, every option for back then. So it ran great, ran fine ever since I bought it. Then I decided to pull the distributor to change that thick film sensor or dish control module on it. I think that's what that's called.
3: Yeah, and you pulled the distributor to do that so you could get better access to it?
4: Yeah, because you can't take it off without turning it and pulling it out pretty much. So I marked it, pulled it out, changed it, put it back in, and then it just runs like crap. It's stumbling, stalls when you're stopped at a light. You go to get anywhere near the pedal, and it starts to buck and jerk and cut out. So I took it to a shop, thought just maybe I put it in a tooth off and that the timing needed to be reset. They checked the timing, called me 2 weeks later, says your car runs worse than it did before, come pick it up. And that ended up running worse because the ignition coil.

0: they put on was bad. So then I took it to another shop where it sat for almost a year. They put three different distributors in. First, they said it was my alternator and voltage regulator. I knew it wasn't. I could have did it myself, but I paid them to do it. And I went to go pick it up, and they're like, well, it runs like crap if the voltage regulator is plugged in. But if you unplug the voltage regulator, it runs fine, allegedly. So then they ended up replacing the connector to the distributor that plugs the wires, idle air control valve, the PCM connector. I bought another ECU out of another car. They tried that. It didn't work. So now they just towed it to a third shop.
1: This is like a worst case scenario of order of events and everything.
2: I wish we could have gone back to the very first when you first said, I wish right now you were calling saying, hey, I put this distributor in and it runs like crap. What should I do? And I'd say, well, go buy yourself a $20 timing light off of Amazon or something. Check the timing. Look at YouTube, see how to set it. And once you checked it, if everything looks good and it still runs bad, it ran with the original distributor,
1: why did
2: right?
1: Were you putting that module in just as a precautionary thing, or was it dead?
0: I thought that my fuel mileage went down a little bit. I thought maybe if I switch out this one to a better one, I don't know. I like working on my own stuff, but I thought, hey, if I switch this out to a better, like an Excel one, maybe it'll be better, because I also have a mass airflow conversion kit I haven't installed in it yet.
3: All right, hold on.
0: Start doing some work to it.
3: Hold on. I'm going to jump in here for a second. David, this isn't for you. You should plug your ears. Oh, yeah. Don't put the air in. Don't put the new thing. Don't mess with it.
2: I would have suggested in the beginning, let's put the old part back in it if it didn't get broken, taking it out, and just see what it does. On the guess that either one, the part we're putting in is a bad part, is something's failed in it, or two, it's different somehow. Because I've had sometimes where, okay, this is bad. Let's take it out. Let's get a new one. I put the new one in. It doesn't work. It must be bad. Get another one. It doesn't work. We'll get a different brand of that. It doesn't work. Put the original one back in. Why does it work? Wait a second. I can't have three from two different other brands not work. And then I do some research and I find out, yeah, they're both 4-pin connectors, blah, blah, blah. But inside, they're different. So this one took something specific different than this. So you got to get this original one back here.
0: Yep.
2: It could be different. It could be something. I remember something about this car.
0: Yeah, I heard a lot on was looking up some forums and linking clubs and the Ford things that said a lot of those, it just control modules that are on the distributor.
2: Mm-hmm.
0: They are not exact. The circuits might not be printed the same.
2: Yes.
0: So we literally, the shop tried four or five different ones along with four or five different brands of distributors.
1: Did anybody ever put the original one back in? The original everything back in?
0: I don't know I know the original, just control module on the distributor. I might have broke that getting it out, or at least it broke the plastic on it, but it would still plug in. So I don't know if that. And the one that was in it, I think, was from a Napa. It was black, and I know there's two different colors for it, black one and a gray one.
2: If you have all the original parts, even if that housing is broken but all four pins are still there, put it all back in and see if it works. If it does, then get the numbers off that original one and see if you can find somebody who has
1: a cross-reference.
2: Has a brand new one that has not been used. Occasionally you'll go to eBay and you'll see somebody is selling that part as a new old stock. It's like, hey, this has been on the shelf for 40 years. It's brand new with the packaging. It's not been used. And they won't go bad because they are a non-movable part. But you might have...
0: Yeah, because that's what I was looking up.
2: I seem to remember
0: this. People get a lot of bad ones of those, and when they plug into the scope, it will show that the voltage is not exactly the same as what the Ford one was back in the day.
2: I think there's a difference,
0: though. With that.
2: I think there's also a different one. I seem to almost specifically remember on a Lincoln back in the 80s putting a module on one, and it didn't run after I put it on, and I was banging my head against the wall. I think it was a Continental or a Mark, and it wouldn't run. And it turned out to be, we put the old module back on, and it ran just fine. So it ended up being there were like two different types, and it was because it was a Lincoln Mark that did that. The other Fords were pretty straightforward.
1: Yeah, that was the same basic engine in the Mark series as the 5.0 Mustang.
2: Yeah, and I had to get like a different year. The Mustang would not do it because we're like, oh, look, they're the same. Either get a black one or a gray one, put it in, it's going to run. Typically, that would work with Fords, but not with this one because you had to get a different year if you were just going to buy one and try to cross it. There was some weird stuff, but, you know, we just didn't.
0: Okay.
2: I know there was something different.
1: And historically, in a manufacturer, I'm reaching for a little straw here, but we have seen over the years they always put advanced technology, newer technology goes into the Lincoln in the Ford line. It goes into the Cadillac in the GM line. It goes into the Lexus in the Toyota line. It goes into the Infiniti on the Nissan line. And so that sometimes you'll see a year earlier than anything else some new technology. And so that's a possibility.
0: Yeah, because it's a digital everything. I mean, it's got automatic high beams, 10-way power seats. It tells you the fuel economy. It's an 88, and it tells you the temperature and all that stuff on the rearview mirror. And they didn't start doing that until 2000s for
2: into the Cougar.
0: Factory Ford.
2: They did it in the Cougar after that in the XR7. I had a girl had one of those, and I thought it was the coolest thing. It was just like, oh, it's like a cheap Lincoln. The Lincoln, though, those systems are separate. The X system, the electronic engine control, and everything in the car is separate. So it can be, and they don't integrate with each other, so you can replace all of it if you had to a point. You know, like the engine computer and the ignition on the distributor is telling the computer when to fire the injectors and such, so you need that for its spinning around. You can't just throw a different distributor in it.
1: I'm going to make a comment here, and then we'll have to let you roll here. But first of all, for this is not meant to be a dig, but you had a running car, and I've done this, and you made it not run.
2: I've done it a lot.
1: You said you like to work on your own vehicles, and you promptly brought it to like four other people.
2: And he wasn't doing anything crazy. So
1: this really stinks for you. It's a hard deal, and you got people that are kind of they're putting their best thoughts into it, but gosh, at that point when you have had one thing you did, you got to just stop right there and kind of concentrate on that one thing. Because all that other stuff wouldn't have just suddenly failed.
2: Remind people, don't ever get rid of all your old parts until the engine's running. When we put an engine, we put lots and lots of engines and transmissions in our shop. And when we do, the core engine that came out of that car never leaves the shop until the customer has picked it up and the car is running. Because when it has left, it seems like, oh, we need a sensor. Oh, we need this. We needed something off of it to make it run or make it run right. So we hang on to it. So everybody always hang on to all the parts you take off until you're 100% confident you're running.
1: And the last comment, quickly, we had one of these, a few of these as repairables back in the day, and I remember sitting in one for the first time. Does that car have like 21 buttons across the top of the dash that you can push like in a row?
0: They all work.
2: Mileage thing.
1: Yeah, that's awesome.
2: Doesn't Flanagan have one of those right now?
1: It was his dad's car, I think.
2: I just got an extra module for his car, and it's either in the top drawer of my toolbox or I threw it away. We had one and you pull it.
3: In David's defense, I will also say when I had my Volkswagen, as I was going through the J.R. Bugs catalog, every part that was affordable, like cheap, you go, oh, that's cheap and simple to
1: put in.
3: I'll
1: get one of them.
3: I'll put that in, you can't help it. David, thanks very much for the call. Good luck. All right, we're going to take a quick break. 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
13: Some are born with a silver spoon in their mouth. For these guys, it was a torque wrench and a multimeter. This is Under the Hood.
5: 866-594-4150. That's the number to reach us here at the End of the Hood Show. Let's go to Missouri and talk to Micah. You're on the End of the Hood Show. Micah, what can we do for you?
14: Hey, I've been working on my 2005 Chrysler Pacifica. I've switched out a bunch of electrical components because I seem to be having a no crank issue. It seems to start up maybe one out of every 25 attempts to start the car up, but all the other ones keep resulting in a no crank issue. And I've switched out the PCM, switched out the grounds, the starter, the alternator, replaced the timing chain. I can't seem to figure out what has made this no crank issue start up. It's definitely turning my hair gray.
2: I go back, start at the beginning, you know, get the scanner out. Look, do we have spark? Do we have fuel? What's missing here? Check everything that would make it run. And sometimes I have to go back to the beginning three or four times to find what's going on. I'm telling myself how to fix something. I just start back at the beginning and look and find those basic things.
1: Well, 05 Pacifica is a vehicle that had some intertwining of technology with Daimler. So they did create some
2: havoc.
1: Havoc in the electronic systems that were not normal. I wanted to ask you, Micah, you replaced a lot of parts. The parts gun was firing. Did you do any testing?
14: I didn't do the testing of like, you know,
1: scanner on it or anything.
14: Yeah. I did testing of like the battery, and I did find that the battery I had previously, wasn't taking on a full charge. So I had to get that replaced. But even now that I got that replaced, it's still doing the same thing.
1: And have you, you know, a good old test light just to, you know, to kind of start working your way back through the system to see, you know, power at the starter relay, you know, get a schematic of that system and start with some of that simple stuff where you can just make sure you've got the 12-volt power in the places you're supposed to have it. That can be a good starting point for someone that doesn't have a lot of the more technical nature that could come into play if that happens to be a gateway issue or a security issue with some of that Daimler stuff that's in there. Because I do think they integrated some of that into that car. That was a car heavily inspired by Daimler, which was Mercedes in a sense. And really? A lot of people didn't realize that in that vehicle. And I think they made that up until, when did they quit that Pacifica body style?
2: Was it 11?
14: 2008 is where I keep seeing it stop at. Mm-hmm. I think it was, they had it from 2004 to 2008, I think.
2: Oh, and then, and then 11?
14: Yeah, and then I think they completely changed into a different car.
1: Yeah, they went to a van eventually.
3: Mm-hmm.
14: People
3: loved.
1: Yeah, they renamed the van as the Pacifica.
3: Yeah.
1: So that's what happens so many times is people start throwing the parts cannon at it, and I'm guilty of this. Same thing you did. But if you don't have those skills or don't have those tools, sometimes it's easier to go get parts. And that little bit of money you can spend sometimes with someone, if the car is dead in the water and not cranking, and I know that one of the technicians at our shop could look at that or any qualified shop, if they could have it while it's dead in the water, they should be able to solve that problem quite easily with the right tools and skill.
3: Mm-hmm.
1: And so then once you start firing the parts cannon at it, then it kind of changes, and kind of like David with his Lincoln.
3: Right.
1: You know, they fired a lot of parts of that thing now, and it's kind of hard to say. Did somebody get spark plug wires put back on the wrong way after they put three distributors in it? Did they? You know, there's so many things that could come into play the more you start messing with. But you might be good to go back to where you started. Russ said that. And then just get somebody that you know that can help you do some basic testing. Then make some decisions on what you want to try. Because there are a point in that decision-making process where you might find out, all right, we've tested this, it really doesn't show us anything. Now I'm kind of thinking it's a wiring thing. Then you got to dig a little deeper.
3: Micah, thanks very much for the call. Good luck. 866-594-4150. Let's talk to Jason. You're on the End of the Hood Show. Jason, what can we do for you?
15: Hey, guys. I bought a 2014 Chevy Captiva for my daughter, and I cannot, for the life of me, and a lot of other mechanics can't either. It'll randomly, the steering column will lock up, and it will lose power. The remote, you can't get in or out with the remote keyless entry. So what I've been doing, if I take the negative battery post off for 10 to 15 seconds, put it back on, then it will reset and I can get it to start. But even sometimes it takes two or three times to do that. I've taken it to a local maintenance shop and they thought maybe the CPU or CPM needs to be reflashed from a Chevrolet dealer. Well, I took it to the local Chevy dealer. They couldn't get it to replicate. And it just happened last night again.
2: If you were asking them to program it, replicating is a whole different thing. If they're trying to replicate it so they can tell you what's wrong with a car, that's something different. But, it's hard to say what's going on. I've not ever seen one of these Captivas act this way. But when you lose the keyless entry like that as well, it sounds to me like you've got a power issue, a current flow issue, either power or ground.
15: Uh-huh. That's what I was thinking. And I replaced, bought a brand new battery, replaced it. The posts are tight. It's like I bought it from my buddy's grandmother that passed away.
2: Sure.
15: So it had sat for a while, but it, it's like brand new and it runs great.
2: Check the ground really well.
15: Total power.
2: You know, your ground, okay. Your engine. Also, there should be a small ground that goes to the body because the motor mount can't be the whole ground for everything. You know, it needs to go to the body as well. So check that and make sure that ground is there, and then follow the positive down, make sure all that's tight, that all the main fuses and the fuse box assembly are all good, and wiggle them around, see if the engine dies while you're moving them, because they can be cracked. We got one in the shop right now in a Ford, it's got a little crack in it, and it's killing the engine when you move it. So it's, and then the keyless entry doesn't operate at the same time. So it could be something like that. Just going to be step by step.
3: And the battery and that just means that that's probably not the issue, but it doesn't necessarily solve any issue.
2: Correct. It still could be a bad battery, but it's not causing this issue.
3: Right. Does that help you out there, Jason?
15: Yeah, I'm hoping to get it figured out because it's driving us all nuts, and I just can't seem to get anybody to troubleshoot it enough for me. And every time I pop those posts off, it'll fire right up. Usually, you know, one or two times sometimes it takes, but it's just, you know, weird.
3: Good luck. Thanks very much for the call. That's going to do it for this hour of the Under the Hood Show. Until next time, you can always find us at underthehoodshow.com, wherever you get your podcasts. 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
18: From ABC News, I'm Dave Packer. It's peak travel season in Europe, but some countries have issued evacuation orders for popular destinations as wildfires spread. In parts of France and Spain, tourists have been told to prepare to leave at a moment's notice. ABC foreign correspondent Marcus Moore.
19: Strong winds combined with high temperatures and drought conditions pushing the flames quickly across parts of southwestern France and central Spain. A wildfire in Valencia fanned by shifting winds, killing an elderly man. That fire now under control.
18: Also in Europe, at least one person dead, more than a dozen others injured after a car drove into a crowd at a pride parade in Berlin. Police searching for multiple suspects. President Trump met with top advisors behind closed doors at the White House Friday to discuss his options on Iran, including the possibility of significantly expanding military action against the country, say sources. ABC's Matt Rivers and Amon Jordan says Iran is exerting pressure through its proxies at a key shipping choke point.
20: The Houthis said that they were going to impose what they called a maritime embargo on Saudi oil exports transiting the Red Sea down through the Strait of Bab el-Mandeb at the southern tip of the Red Sea. And to that end, they've attacked multiple Saudi tankers over the last few days to try and enforce that embargo. In response to that, the Saudi military launching new strikes against Houthi targets inside of Yemen. And the Houthis saying that they're trying to strike back against the Saudis.
18: Maine Democrats officially have a new candidate in a race that could determine control of the Senate. Delegates chose former Maine Senate President Troy Jackson Saturday as their nominee to take on longtime Republican Senator Susan Collins.
21: This is the absolute honor of my life to accept the Democratic nomination for the U.S. Senate.
18: Now, Jackson is taking the place of Graham Plattner, who withdrew from the race after a sexual assault allegation surfaced earlier this month, an allegation which he denies. You're listening to ABC News.
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0: President Trump speaking at the correspondents' dinner for the first time.
4: What do we do here? Is this supposed to be fun?
0: Trump ending his remarks last night by jokingly saying he'd run for another term.
4: I won three times. Now I'm going to do it again. Thank you.
6: Trump also joked he'd attend the dinner in the future if the group names the dinner after him.
18: ABC's Stephen Portnoy. A tragic scene in New York City Saturday involving a standoff, two deaths, and an explosion and a fire. ABC's Anthony Carlo was at the scene.
7: Cops came face to face with a man armed with a shotgun after getting a call from his wife at around noon.
24: The caller stated that her husband was armed and had a history with mental illness, and he quoted, "Kill. Kill them. Kill them."
7: Patrol officers requested the NYPD's emergency service unit to the scene as they tried to make contact with the armed man. And suddenly, there was a large fiery explosion in the home where he was barricaded.
18: Inside the burning home, police discovered the bodies of two family members. The suspect, Keegan Thomas, was shot by police during the standoff. He's said to be in critical but stable condition. From California to Wisconsin, more than 100 million Americans under alerts for extreme heat warnings, watches, and advisories, and it all continues Sunday. Dave Packer, ABC News.
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0: This is Lee Habib, and this is Our American Stories, the show where America is the star and the American people. And we love to hear from you, our listeners. 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They're some of our favorites. And by the way, they don't have to be your stories. If you've seen or heard a story on your local news or just around town, send us the link. We'll take it from there. Again, your stories are some of our favorites. Up next, you're going to hear from Ken Wells and his wife, Candy. Ken served our country in Vietnam and was captured and taken as a POW to the prisoner of war camp known as the Hanoi Hilton. Let's hear from Candy and Ken sharing their remarkable story.
1: We were married in November of 69 and then went to 1 year of pilot training in Big Spring, Texas. Ken achieved what he wanted. He wanted to get an F-4 fighter plane, which I didn't want him to get because I knew where he would be going. But he did, and that's what he wanted.
2: I guess I'd wanted to fly ever since I was a little kid, watching airplanes fly in and out of the Portland International Airport across the Columbia River from the dairy farm I grew up on. But I always wanted to fly a fighter aircraft, and so that was my goal in pilot training, and was able to finish high enough in the class to get the F-4. Like in the movie Top Gun, where the lady tells Maverick that you're not happy unless you're going Mach 2 with your hair on fire. Well, that's kind of... Of course, we're up fairly high, 25,000 feet doing that, so it's not like you're going supersonic at ground level, which is also fun, by the way. I've been supersonic at about 200 feet, and it's amazing.
1: We went on then to Victorville, California for F-4 training for 6 months. At that time, then, in March of 1971, March 4th, my mother and father got the visit that my brother had been declared missing in action. He was in the Army. He was 21 years old. It was a hard day for our family, but 2 months later, it even became more difficult because my mom and dad received the phone call that my brother had been declared dead, but nobody recovered. But on that day, when my mom and dad received that terrible call, I was reaching for the phone to call them, to tell them they were expecting their first grandson. So we went through our training and Ken finished the F-4. And on October 31st of 1971, Ken went to Udorn Air Force Base in Thailand, and I was 7 months pregnant. 2 months later, on December 18th, 1971, I was sitting in my parents' living room, and my brother's sitting in a chair, and he looks out the window, and he says, "Oh, Mom, here comes an Army car." My mother, just because of what had happened, became hysterical. And I was sitting by her, and I'm patting her leg, and I say, "Mom, it's okay, it's okay." And then the car got closer. And he said, "No, it's an Air Force car." I was very young. I was 23 years old, very naive. And I said, "Oh, Mom, they're probably just bringing me more papers to sign," I said. But the two officers came to the door. My father answered it. And they said, "Mrs. Kenneth R. Wells." And I was on the couch, but it took me a while to get up because I was pregnant. I got up and went to the door. And then they read me the telegram. "We regret to inform you that your husband, First Lieutenant Kenneth R. Wells, is missing in action." My heart just dropped.
2: I'd only flown 8 missions. This was my 9th mission that I was on the 18th of December of 71. In October of 68, President Johnson had declared a bombing halt over North Vietnam. So we weren't even allowed to fly over the country we're fighting, North Vietnam. So most of our missions were bombing missions in Laos that the North Vietnamese used as routes, road routes to get supplies down to the south. I was the wingman in a two-ship formation. Out of there, it started out to be a bombing mission in the country of Laos. We took off that day. We had 12 500-pound bombs on board. Each aircraft took off, and as soon as we got airborne, we got a radio call from Red Crown, which was the radar ship out in the Gulf of Tonkin, telling us that another F-4 had been shot down on the border of Laos and North Vietnam. So they wanted us to provide a search and rescue coverage for the other crew that had been shot down. So we kept the bombs on board. We orbited for about 45 minutes, got low on fuel, had to go to an airborne tanker, get topped off with fuel. And as we came off the tanker, we got a call that two MiG-21 fighters had launched out of Hanoi and were heading toward the shoot-down site of this other aircraft. So the lead pilot in the lead airplane got permission to drop our bombs on a target that he had hit the day before. And then we proceeded to chase these two MiG-21s back into North Vietnam, all the way across North Vietnam. They actually went into Red China. And then we turned around at the border of Red China, very low on fuel, dangerously low on fuel, matter of fact. And we needed to get to a tanker or get back to our base as soon as possible. We got jumped by two more MiGs on the way out. I had about 1 minute of fuel left on the aircraft when I called the lead aircraft, and I said, well, we're gonna be punching out in about 1 minute. And he said, well, we'll be about 2 minutes behind you. So they ejected as well, but they were rescued.
0: And you've been listening to Ken and Candy Wells. 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
9: I just got let go. 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
0: And we continue with Our American Stories and with Ken and Candy Wells' story. When we last left off, Candy had just found out that her husband, Ken, was declared missing in action in the Vietnam War. Let's pick back up with their story.
2: You know, you hear people say that their lives flash before their minds. I think that all began during the flight when I was getting ready to pull the ejection handle. I was thinking about Candy, knowing that she's 9 months pregnant and, you know, may not survive this to get home. That particular day, they added on an extra couple missions. They ran out of experienced crew members, had one airplane left. So anyway, I got the toss of the coin, I guess, to be the aircraft commander of that. Lee, my backseater, was only on his 20th mission, so we had two inexperienced guys in our aircraft, but Lee was a major, had 13 years in the Air Force.

0: by that time. I was probably pretty naive about what was going to happen. Figured, well, I'm flying with this experienced guy. He knows what to do. And didn't realize that things could go kind of sour. The fuel gauges read zero. That's when we punched out. And we were at about 5,000 feet altitude, doing around 300 knots. Once we got out into the parachute, it's pretty quiet out there when that happens. We heard the engines quit on the aircraft, and it went in. We came down on opposite sides of the same hill. I came down in the trees, and my parachute canopy got caught up in the branches of the trees, so I stopped. My feet were swinging about 30 feet above the ground. Lowered myself to the ground, got the radio out of my seat pack, and was able to make radio communication contact with Lee. So we kind of figured out we were on opposite sides of this same hill. We took off about 2 in the afternoon. We punched out about 4 in the afternoon. By the time we climbed to the top of the hill, it was probably about 6 in the evening. It's December, so it's pretty dark at that time. And then we were able to spend that night trying to make radio contact with friendly aircraft. We were close enough to hear friendly aircraft talking, but we're far enough away they couldn't hear our transmission. So that was pretty frustrating all night. About every 50 minutes, we'd try to make radio contact with the aircraft we were hearing. And in some cases, it was aircraft that were going in to rescue the other crew that punched out. Daybreak the next morning, we started hearing noises around the bottom of the hill where we were on, some dogs barking, so we knew that they were looking for us. We were able to move a couple hills more inland, away from the coast. Lee said about 10:30 that morning, he said, because it was really cold that night, he said, I'm going to go back and try and get my parachute so I can keep warm out here. I didn't think it was a good idea for him to go back, but he outranked me. So he went back. All I heard was the shooting, and I didn't know whether he was still alive or not. It was about an hour and a half later, around noon. I was about a third of the way down from the top of the hill, and there were probably 20 North Vietnamese that were searching around that area. And they had come by me twice, once each direction, within 10, 15 feet away from me, and hadn't found me. I thought, well, maybe that's the last pass, but then they made a third pass back, and this time the guy was right at my elevation, and he stopped maybe 10, 15 feet away from me, just staring at me. And when I saw how many guys there were around, I put my little .38 revolver back in the holster. Knew it wasn't going to be much good. And we just stared at each other for several seconds, and then he raised his rifle and then just started shooting in the air, yelling and screaming. And within a few seconds, there were about 20 guys around me, jumping up and down for joy that this captured American fighter pilot. They stripped me down to my Fruit of the Looms, tied my wrists and elbows together behind my back, tied two ropes around my neck, one out front and one out back, and off went through the jungle. I didn't know for at least 2 or 3 hours whether they intended to keep me alive or not. I didn't know whether Lee was alive or not at that point. But we came to a little fire camp on the side of the hill, and that was where I think the first real military man that was there. These others were militia type. You know, one guy might have a helmet, someone else have the military shirt, someone else the pants, and but they all had the weapons. But the first real military guy was at this fire camp, and after I'd been there a while, he indicated to somebody to give me something to eat, and the guy handed me a little ball of rice about the size of a golf ball. And that was my first indication, well, if you're going to kill me, you know, they're going to give me something to eat. So after giving me the ball of rice, they gave me a flight suit. to put on, and it was a major's flight suit, so I assumed it was Lee's. And then they gave me my boots back, but they wouldn't let me lace them up, tie them up. And so walking several hours through the jungle, I got huge blisters on my feet, which eventually became infected and actually got blood poisoning. Then walked for several hours, came to a little village where they just put me there for a couple hours, and occasionally some little kids would come in and peek at me inside the in the room, where they'd bring me out and let the kids in the neighborhood see me. It's probably about 10 o'clock that night then they flew us from Haiphong to Hanoi. And so is when I was put on the helicopter at night. They were actually wiring me, instead of using ropes, used wire to tie me to the seat supports on each side of the helicopter. And that's when I noticed that there was a warm body next to me, and it was Lee. And they actually wired us together somehow, so if I moved to get comfortable, it tightened the wires on him, and he would groan. I said, don't do that. If we tried to talk to each other, we got whacked with the butt of a rifle. Oh, weren't allowed to communicate with each other, but just knowing that we were each alive, I think, encouraged the two of us. I don't know, maybe it's a 45-minute helicopter ride from Haiphong to Hanoi, and then drove us to the camp that we called, nicknamed the Hanoi Hilton POW camp.
1: It was on all the major news channels because these were the first four Americans that had been captured in 3 years. And so the Vietnamese government was very thrilled to say they'd captured these Americans, you know, so they plastered their pictures. And I'm grateful that they did, because I was able to see that Ken was okay. There had been a news conference in Hanoi, and I got to see Ken walk out behind a curtain in his prison pajamas. I could see that when he ejected, he had his arms and his legs, and that gave me hope that he was going to be okay. But that was December 21st when I found out he was a POW. December 23rd, I had our son.
2: 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And folks, if you've ever had somebody serving overseas in combat, you know that the husband and the wife are both serving, and you're hearing it here on this story. That worry that she had when her husband was declared missing in action went away when the North Vietnamese paraded around these four airmen, proud that they'd captured them. And this gave the bride a sense of hope, and the very next day, the birth of her child, and at least with some glimmer that something good could happen in the end. When we come back, more of Ken and Candy Wells' story, what happens next, here on Our American Stories.
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2: Here's a look at Lincoln's first forecast. An extreme heat warning remains in effect. A heat advisory begins at 9 p.m. tomorrow night. Lows around 77 tonight under partly cloudy skies. Southerly winds 5 to 10 miles an hour. High of 102 tomorrow. Mainly sunny skies. I'm weatherology meteorologist Ray Miller on KFOR FM 101.5 and 1240 AM. Online at KFORnow.com. Currently, it's 87 degrees.
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10: And we continue with our American stories and Ken and Candy Wells' story. Let's pick up where we last left off.
11: The days were very dark. I went through a short time where I was going through a pity party. Poor Candy, she lost her brother, her husband's a POW, she had to give birth alone, and it was like, I was really feeling sorry for myself. But then I went to my first Washington State POW/MIA meeting. At that meeting, I walk into this room full of people, and the lady I went with, her husband, was missing in action. And she leaned over and she told me, she said, Candy, there are only three of you in this room that know that your loved one is alive. And that was quite an awakening for me to just get off the pity party and be grateful for what I know. And I quit feeling sorry for myself.
12: When we got to the prison camp, they put us in solitary confinement, and that lasted 9 days. And during that time was the different interrogation sessions. They're basically trying to find out lots of information about the base.

0: where we were stationed. And I had the advantage of being a brand new first lieutenant that knew nothing. Lee, on the other hand, I think they pressured him more for information. But after 9 days, they came and got me out of my cell and took me to another cell partway across camp. And there was already a young man in there. It's a young man who's my age. Dick Vaughn was his name. They put Lee and I with Dick in one cell. 3 days later, then they moved us from that camp over to a camp called the Zoo. It was nicknamed the Zoo. We were put in a cell, then it was probably 15 by 15 square feet. And three of us in one cell. And we didn't know anything about the camp at that point. But a few weeks later, the guard took us out of that cell and just kept us out of the cell for about 2 hours. And when we finally came back into the cell, he locks us up, and Dick found a piece of candy on the floor with a piece of paper wrapped around it. Of course, after the guard left, he opened it up, and there was a note inside. It said, "Welcome to the Zoo." So there are 79 prisoners in this camp other than yourselves. You three are the only three that have been in this camp less than five years. Through that note, we're able to establish a line of communication with these other 79 guys. And through communication with them, realize that the first prisoner ever captured, Everett Alvarez, was captured August 5 of 1964. He had been there over 7 years when we showed up. So here we are, we'd been there at this point, been there close to a month. You know, probably feeling sorry for ourselves that, you know, we're prisoners and who knows when we're going to get out of here. And then to realize right across in the next buildings and across this brick wall, 8 foot high brick wall separating our courtyards, where prisoners have been there, you know, in some cases a third or a quarter of their lives. So, kind of like Candy going to this meeting and realizing she's lucky to know that I'm alive, you know, we kind of quit feeling sorry for ourselves and started thinking, okay, what can we do to help these guys? We had two methods of communication with them that developed. One was just passing notes across this 8 foot high brick wall. The guards would throw their cigarette wrappers out in the courtyards, and so we would, when we got out, maybe 10, 15 minutes a day to take a bath or to clean our plates and bowls, which grounds up these pieces of paper. Dick, during one of his interrogation sessions, had stolen a piece of pencil lead out of a mechanical pencil. He got it down below the table from the interrogator and pulled the lead out and broke off the blunt end and put it back in. And so we had something to write with. We had the paper. Lee, I always called our walking encyclopedia. He had an amazing memory. He could remember a newspaper article he had read 2 years ago. Names, dates, numbers. So, through that, we used the junction of this 8 foot high brick wall and the edge of the wall of the office building as a mailbox. And then we placed a little chip of a brick on top of it. So if you're looking at it 50, 60 feet away and you saw this little chip up there, you'd realize there's a note up there that needs to be picked up. So one day we would pass a note to them. Next day they would pass a note back to us. I was the scribe. I learned how to write very small and use abbreviations to get a lot of information on one of these pieces of paper. You take a cigarette wrapper and open it up and you've got a rectangle to write on the inside. Then through that, we set up another way to communicate. Is they had drilled a hole the size of a nickel through about 15 inches of brick and mortar through the end of their building, aimed right at our door. Our door had a peephole on it with a flap on the outside, and the guards would push that to one side and check on us from time to time throughout the day, but I could push that flap to one side from the inside. I could see the hole in the building that they had drilled through. And they had to drill it fairly high up to hide it from the guards, and so one man had to stand on the shoulders of another man just to get up through the hole. But then he'd stuck a wire through the hole, and he'd flick it up and down once for a dot, twice for a dash, use the Morse code to transmit to me. He could see my hand through the peephole, and I could transmit back to him using visual alphabet similar to American Sign Language. So we used that method for anything covert, any covert communication. And then the notes going back and forth was just informational messages. One of the questions they asked us was, did we really land on the moon? They asked us about 40 questions. And we were there about 3 months. And we were able to get through all those 40 questions through these notes. And within a day or two after finishing those questions, we were moved back to the Hanoi Hilton camp. So I kind of look at that as maybe that was our purpose for being there, was to help these guys. Because in that first note, they said, send us all the information you can think about in the outside world in the last 5 years. They were starved for information. Anyway, I just think that really helped them to get that information. Like I say, Lee was a wealth of information about things. They wanted to know about the stock market, how that was going, what did the new cars look like. And one of the funny questions we got is, have they developed a birth control pill for males yet? So, anyway, you never knew what was going to come up out of their mouths or out of their notes.
1: And we're listening to Ken and Candy Wells talk about their experience. And my goodness, Candy's was something. She walks into a room with a bunch of other families that had suffered from this term called missing in action. And that's not knowing anything about your loved one and what's going on in their lives overseas. And she quickly got an attitude adjustment because she was one of the few who actually knew her husband was alive. Her pity party, well, it ended. The same thing happened to Ken. He found out that when he was at the Hanoi Hilton, when he was captured, that there had people who had been there 7 years. And quickly his attention turned not on himself and his own feelings, but on serving the men who'd been there for so long and were so starved, so in need of any kind of human touch and connection to the outside world. The story of Ken Wells and his bride Candy continues here on Our American Stories.
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1: And we're back with our American stories and with former POW at the Hanoi Hilton, Ken Wells, and his wife, Candy. Let's return to this couple with the final part of their stories.
12: I was very much in the media all along the year. Every holiday, they made sure to keep up with me. And so I felt like I could help in our community by making people aware that there were POWs out there. We need to keep this on the front burner. Get these men home.
0: Well, I guess I always had faith in God. I guess I had faith in our country to the point where if we can just stay alive, somehow they'll come and get us out of here. And faith in our camaraderie just within our group. I mean, it's, I think any one of us would have died, laid our lives down for anyone else in the camp. Still at the Hanoi Hilton in an area called Nugai Village. And I remember guards came and they said, everybody put on good clothes. Well, everybody had two t-shirts and then two long sleeve shirts that just tied with strings in the front. So we had our normal prison clothes and then what the guards would call, put on your good clothes. That was the long sleeve. Tell you what, everybody dressed up. It was just pajamas. And so brought everybody out into the small courtyard, and then the camp commander, Vietnamese camp commander, came in with an interpreter and a couple guards. And it was January 29, 1973, when he came in. And he read a prepared statement that the peace agreements had been signed in Paris 2 days before, on the 27th. There would be a 60-day withdrawal period of all of our troops and a 60-day period of release of the prisoners, 25% every 15 days. Of course, the sick and injured will come home first and then in order of your capture. And so we knew in our group we were going to be part of that last 15-day period. 28 March of 73. They loaded 40 of us on two camouflage buses and drove us through the city of Hanoi to the Gia Lam Airport. coming around this small terminal building, seeing this beautiful C-141 aircraft parked on the ramp, Red Cross on the tail and the American flag on the tail. He called out our names one at a time in the order that we were captured. I was number two in line of that group. Escorted us to the back of the aircraft and up the ramp. When the last man's foot hit the ramp, and the ramp came up, engines were started, we taxied out, pulled on the runway, and I don't think two words were spoken the whole time. They had lied to us so many times during our captivity that we didn't know if this didn't even seem real that this was happening. Until we got airborne and the gear came up, and then the whole place broke loose and we knew we were free. And it was about a 2 hour and 45 minute flight to the Philippines, where we spent about 3 days in the hospital there at the Clark Air Base in the Philippines. Got to take a nice hot shower the first time in 16 months. They fitted us for a uniform. Got to go down to the cafeteria and eat whatever we want. When the first prisoners came out, they were real leery about what to feed us, because they didn't know how our bodies would react. But I think after the first group came out, they realized, hey, we just need to let them eat what they want. So they had quite a spread there for us. And I go through with a tray, and anything that looked like it had protein in it, I wanted it. Sat down, a couple glasses of milk. Grew up on a dairy farm, so I missed milk. And I think I ate about 10 bites, and I couldn't eat anymore. Stomach, I think, had shrunk. Then they had arranged times during the evening when we could call home for the first time, and mine was fairly late at night. When I called Candy, it was 4 a.m. on the 29th of March in the States where she was, which is her birthday.
12: Well, first of all, it was 4 a.m., so it was very startling. And it wasn't Ken on the phone, it was another officer who said, "Mrs. Kenneth R. Wells?" And then it's kind of scary. "Yes, you know." Then he said, "I have your husband here. Would you like to speak to him?" "Yes," you know. So then Ken got on, and I knew it was Ken. It was real, and it was like our first date. "How are you?" "Fine." You know, we had been separated about as long as we had been married.
0: When I first got back to the States after 3 days in the Philippines, and they flew us to hospitals across the country, mine happened to be Travis Air Force Base in California near Sacramento.
12: When we were at Travis Air Force Base, they gave each of the families that their husbands or loved one would be coming home. They had each of us in a separate car. So there's a line, a string of cars. The plane pulls up, the red carpet is rolled out, and the band plays, and I'm sitting there just waiting as the door opens up the plane. Of course, I'd been watching from the first group, second, third, all the way. So when the door opened and the man stepped out, then my car pulled forward and the officer then let me out and I walked the red carpet, and then Ken came down the stairs, and there's some really sweet pictures of Ken and I hugging and kissing for the first time.
0: Spent 2 weeks there going through interrogation sessions again, but also we all had parasites in our bodies. Several different parasites had to be treated. So that's the reason I was there for 2 weeks. It was during that 2 week period, still in California, where, go ahead.
12: I had become so independent of just doing things myself, you know, and taking care of this little person, that I was just going to go out and get us some groceries, you know. So Kevin and I gather him up. I have my hand on the doorknob to turn it. And Ken says, "Where are you going?" And I'm like, Oh, yeah. I forgot. You know, it was just another thing that we had to get adjustment that, oh, yeah, I'm sorry.
0: And we heard later that something like 80 or 90% of the prisoners got divorced after it came home. So there's just a lot of pressure. Like she was saying, she had to become independent, not only for herself, but to take care of, well, Kevin. And of course, I hadn't changed at all in 16 months, right? When I left, I was just a husband. Now I'm coming home to an almost 16-month-old boy. Kind of scary. He didn't have a lot to do with me at first. We're still at Travis in the quarters. The 2 weeks in the hospital there was as an outpatient, so they put us up in the base quarters. But I'd bribe him with food and treats and stuff like that. And at the end of the 2 weeks, when we flew then from Travis up to Portland International Airport, there's a picture of me holding Kevin there, us, and I'm holding Kevin, and I felt like we were dad and son. I think that 2 weeks there was good for us to become a little family unit before they launch us onto the world.
12: It was a great time for us to get to know one another better, again.
0: When we know some of the stories of those who didn't get to come home, like her brother Rodney, or even some of the prisoners that came back and their family situation just dissolved, we just feel blessed. We feel God is with us through the whole experience, and we feel blessed to be able to come home and start over and live out a normal life.
12: The POWs were inventive, very creative. I just found it very interesting how that they never gave up that spirit, that they persevered through this difficult time when some people would just collapse. These men persevered, held on, when you know that how little they had. But they did everything to encourage one another, to take care of one another, and just keep on keeping on.
1: And a terrific job on the production, editing, and storytelling by our own Madison Derricotte. And a special thanks to Ken and Candy Wells for sharing their story. What kept them going in that Hanoi Hilton? Well, Ken said it, faith in God, faith in country, faith within his group. And my goodness, what Candy says at the end there about the fact that those men never gave up, they persevered, they held on, comforting each other. The story of Ken and Candy Wells, the story of so many POWs, and as they said, the story of those who never came back. And not just in Vietnam, but all of America's wars. There's stories, all of them, here on Our American Stories.
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22: From ABC News, I'm Dave Packer. The U.S. now holding off on targeting Iran, and Iran also pausing their daily retaliatory strikes. ABC's Matt Rivers has more from Amman Jordan.
23: President Trump meeting with his national security team on Friday to discuss next steps, saying this week he's considering a massive attack on Iran.
24: There's two ways. I mean, it's you can just keep doing exactly what we're doing and take them apart piece by piece. We could do it in a more rapid fashion, which we might do, or we can negotiate with them, which we're also doing right now.
23: The president saying the U.S. is still in touch with the Iranians and insisting that they are desperate to make a deal.
22: A manhunt Saturday in Berlin after a vehicle drove into a crowd during the German capital's Pride parade, leaving at least one person dead, 17 injured, some with life-threatening injuries. Wildfires raging across southern Europe. Authorities say more than 200,000 evacuated as strong winds, high temperatures, and drought conditions continue to whip up fast-moving blazes across Spain and France. ABC's Marcus Moore.
25: Crews have been dealing with the hot, dry, and windy conditions. It's really kind of a perfect storm for these fires to grow, become more intense, and then sweep across the terrain. In fact, in some cases, these fires are burning out of control. Crews can't even get to the flames because it's too risky.
22: The race in Maine is set just a couple of weeks after Democrat Graham Plattner dropped out of the race following sexual assault allegations. Accusations that Plattner denied, the state's Democratic Party needed to make a choice. Troy Jackson will now run as the Democrat for U.S. Senate in Maine. ABC's Christian Cordero.
26: And today, we win the word.
27: Jackson's dubbed the liberal lumberjack, fifth-generation logger taking on five-term Senator Susan Collins. Collins says he's too progressive for the state.
28: He's a Bernie bro.
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22: The cyclospora outbreak is growing. Now, 9 states. Sicknesses in Illinois, Kansas, Oklahoma, and Pennsylvania.
0: Health officials say the likely source remains Taylor Farms iceberg lettuce from Mexico, shipped to restaurants, food distributors, and retailers in 27 states, though the recall itself has not expanded. Health departments in those 9 states have now reported more than 12,000 cases this summer, making this one of the largest foodborne illness outbreaks in decades, if the cases are ultimately shown to be connected.
22: ABC's Andrew Dimbert. Philadelphia police have confirmed that an off-duty officer was involved in a homicide that happened Friday. ABC's Elizabeth Worthington reports from Philadelphia Police Headquarters.
2: That shooting happened in Allen Township. That is in Northampton County.

0: in the Lehigh Valley. Pennsylvania State Troopers were called to a home there for a report of a, quote, domestic incident. There, they found a 27-year-old man suffering from gunshot injuries, and they were told that the shooter had driven off. His name is Kenroy Cummings. He is 25. Troopers were able to find the suspect's car in neighboring Hanover Township, but when they tried to stop him, he sped off, ultimately returning back to the crime scene, where troopers were able to finally arrest him.
1: ABC News has learned that President Trump will meet Ukrainian President Volodymyr Zelensky Tuesday at the White House. And Zelensky said that Saturday that in a social media post, he was directing Ukraine's intelligence services to share information regarding Russia's assistance of Iran amid the U.S.'s ongoing war, including satellite imagery. Dave Packer, ABC News.
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0: This is Lee Habib with Our American Stories. And once again, we're going to hear from our resident doctor on the show, Dr. E. Wesley Ely, a professor of medicine at Vanderbilt University. And here's Dr. Ely sharing his moving story, What I Learned from a Dying Patient.
1: I had a patient recently whose death was particularly harrowing. 39 years old, PhD, scientist, brilliant. She was sent to the ICU team as a fascinoma, meaning a person with a constellation of problems the doctors couldn't figure out. This woman had been physically fine until 2 months earlier, and now she was growing progressively short of breath, had a little blood in her urine, and had pain in her toes, which were turning blue and red in the cold. Imaging showed that she had a growth on her aortic valve and that sections of her kidneys were dying. The doctors at the outside hospital had diagnosed her with blood clots in her lungs and started her on a blood thinner, but her condition kept worsening. As the day progressed, we started all the needed tests and interventions to help sleuth out the problems and fix them. Hours into my periodic conversations with her and her mother and sister, her mother mentioned that my patient was agnostic. I realized that up to that point, perhaps because of the sheer rapidity of the way things were unfolding, I had neglected to take a spiritual history. Since I teach medical students and residents in physical diagnosis class about the importance of taking a spiritual history, you'd think that I wouldn't fall prey to this oversight, but I had. The literature shows that most patients want to be asked about their spiritual beliefs or non-beliefs, and that many think it rude if healthcare professionals don't consider this important aspect of their well-being. The question should be asked out of respect and in a non-judgmental manner. Thus I said to her, "Do you have any spiritual values that you want me to know about that might influence your medical decisions?" We'll get to her answer in a minute. Within 24 hours of our meeting, the patient had been checked with an array of blood tests and imaging studies, and there it was. The biopsy showed angry cells with too much nuclear size

0: healthy cytoplasm and prominent nucleoli. Cancer. It was everywhere then. It became a whirlwind because she got shorter of breath by the hour as the cancer and fluid literally filled up her lungs. We went from her arrival in the hope of figuring out what was wrong and seeking a cure, talking about how when she got back to her lab and students, she'd resume where she'd left off, to the depths of despair. The patient's conversations with her sister were difficult, to say the least, and at times they both got weak. Eventually, they affirmed that they had to pave a way to prevent my patient's further suffering. With her mother, however, it was much worse. She looked at me through tears and fear and screamed, "This is not fair!" Over and over. Her sister began printing off her will from an iPad and having things notarized. It was surreal. I won't forget my patient's look of shock and surprise, as if she'd heard me wrong. When I told her that the cells we'd seen under the microscope were cancerous, and that the cancer had already spread throughout her body. Only 8 hours after we'd told her that she had this incurable illness, and that our hope, which at the time seemed plausible, was to get her off the ventilator so she could talk to her family, she stopped breathing and died quietly, without any apparent awareness of suffering. Throughout the day, I had tried to be diligent about ensuring that she was able to spend time with her mother and sister. The initial challenge was to use a specific approach towards sedation that balanced her comfort and her clarity of mind so that she could really engage with the family. My last memory of this young scientist is that of her breathing, unconscious and unaware of her surroundings. At this point, she was newly comatose on the sedation and painkillers as we removed the breathing tube and ventilator. I urged her family, nevertheless, tell her what you want her to know. It helps families to have no regrets in the days that follow. The story is many things, and to you it no doubt means something different than it does to me. As this woman's physician, I find that one of the most enduring aspects of the story was the palpable oneness I felt with her, and in knowing how in sync we were with everything, body and mind. There was an unusually tight connection, and I sensed that we both knew it. Since antiquity, the greats such as Plato and Aristotle have taught us the concept of body, mind, and spirit as the fullness of existence, a triad still embraced by many today. My patient and I were in tune after talking about those first two, and then, when I took her spiritual history, she perceived that our beliefs diverged. She affirmed what her mother had told me, "Yes, I'm agnostic, and it's okay that we differ on that." I nodded and was left to wonder how and why, without having talked about this earlier, she had both understood that we differed in this third piece of the triad and thought it important to offer me reassurance. An autopsy will answer many things, like what was growing on her heart valve and the source of her cancer, which we think was bowel, pancreatic, or ovarian. But no physical finding, microscopic sighting, or laboratory test is going to help me learn any more about her spiritual side. I remember her loving manner and her inquisitiveness about life. I know that she was thinking of her estranged father, her students, and her nieces, whom she'd never see again. She wasn't sure about the existence of the divine, but her courage, daring to face what was happening despite not wanting to hear the worst possible news, utterly confirmed the human spirit. She revealed the connectedness we have in all of our imperfect, vulnerable lives, and I can still feel it now.
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0: 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Those are the first symptoms of heat exhaustion.
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13: And we continue with Our American Stories. And up next, you've heard from him before. And by the way, go to OurAmericanStories.com and you can hear Mike Levin tell all kinds of stories, not just about his life, but stories you can apply to yours. And that's why we have him tell them. Mike was the president and chief operating officer of Las Vegas Sands Corporation. Google his Singapore casino. Look at what he built and look at what he did in Las Vegas, the number of jobs he created, the options for Americans or people around the world to go to a great resort and enjoy some gambling and some entertainment and have it be safe and clean. Up next, Mike tells the story about he, a Jewish man, helped start the Asian American Hotel Owners Association. It's a heck of a story. Take it away, Mike.
14: Let's fast forward to 1985. I get the days in job, and the interesting thing about getting the days in job was that I was referred to Henry Silverman by a guy that I had fired. There was a guy named Dick Appleby who was the sales director of the Americana Hotel in New York. He was not doing a very good job, and I had to let him go. And a few years later, I'm sitting in my office in Chicago, and I'm on my way to the airport. I had a trip, and I had these message things with all the telephone calls. You know, you had no cell phones then. And I go to a payphone. I call the guy back. I said, Vic, how are you? I haven't spoken to you for 3 or 4 years. Why are you calling? Well, I'm the sales director for the Tolman Hunley Company, and they're looking to recommend somebody to be the president and chief operating officer of Days Inn, and I recommended you. I said, would you be interested? I said, sure. Because we're selling the assets of Americana Hotels now, and I'm not going to have a job in a few months. So, anyway, I get the job. And in order to get the job, I'd never been in the economy lodging business, and I never really been. I had some franchises at Dunphy. We had some Sheraton franchises at Dunphy, but I never. And we had one franchise at Americana, but I was never really in the franchise business. And it was a very life-changing experience, too. So I decided I would go and sit with a consultant who was at a consulting company in New York, a guy named Dan Danielli, who was supposed to be the guru of economy lodging, or what's just like budget hotels, but you know, the euphemism is economy lodging, you know. So I go see him, and he said, oh, yeah, he said, you know, you have all these curry palaces there. I said, what's that? He said, well, they're owned by Indians. I said, what do you mean Indians? Sioux? You know, Cherokee? No. Indians from India. Oh, those Indians. I said to him. I said, yeah, oh, so what? He says, well, apparently Henry Silverman and Saul Steinberg bought Days Inn in September, and it's now February or March of the following year. And they sold off half of these hotels, many of them, to these Indian hotel owners, guys named Patel and Shah and a few people like that, as franchises. I said, so what are you telling me? He says, well, they're very difficult. Why? Well, you know, they call them curry palaces because they live in them and they cook. So the place smells of curry and this stuff and that and whatever. You know, once again, the same, the establishment is, you know, whatever. He's the guru of the consulting industry. He's a nice guy, too, actually. But once again, you know, this is the way people would label things. So I get the Days Inn, and I start meeting with these people. And about 6 or 8 months later, I hear the same thing inside the company. Well, the quality scores are down. They don't pay their bills. They're blah, blah, blah, blah, blah, blah. So I have a guy comes into my office. A guy calls me up named Lee Dushoff. I said, who are you? He says, I do projects for people. I said, come and see me. Just out of blue. Really nice guy. Comes to see me and he says, look. He says, Mike, I just want to tell you something. If you've got a project that you can't do, call me. I'll do it. I said, what do you mean? He said, well, lots of times I find that people like to do new things in companies, but when they try to do it with the same people, they can't get them done. Well, that makes sense. So he goes away. A couple of months later, a guy shows up in my office named H.P. Rama. He's a very, very serious Hindu. He comes to see me. He said, Mike, we have problems. We have billboards up that say American owned, which is really derogatory to us because people are saying don't stay in a Patel owned hotel or an Indian owned hotel, stuff like that. We have problems getting loans from traditional companies, and we can't get franchises from anybody else other than the lowest end of the pole. And I think he had a Days Inn franchise too, this guy. I said, I'll look into it. So I talked to Dushoff, and he said, come see me. But before he did that, I had my people study the 100 or so Asian American owned hotels that we had. Give me the total amount of quality scores. Give me the receivables. Give me all the information on these hotels. It turns out, they're exactly the same as anybody else in the chain. There was absolutely, if anything, they paid better. I bring in Lee and HP, we have a meeting, and we said, let's form an association. Let's call it the Asian American Hotel Association. HP, you get me another strong Asian guy like yourself, Indian guy like yourself. I'll set up a board of people with some, quote, white people, Asian people, mixed, and we'll start a trade association with the mission being to take your rightful place in the American hotel lodging industry. So I went to Silverman. I said, I need $100,000 for a budget to run a little conference convention, bring in some speakers, do some things like that. And then Lee Dushoff's job was to not only organize it and also help position the company and me in the industry with the Asians. So I marched in the India Independence Day Parade in New York City. I did various things. He got me education. I started reading the Bhagavad Gita and other stuff, and I learned more about Hinduism than the average person would ever know. We set the membership fee at $25 to join the association. We had a convention, and the other industry people didn't show up to exhibit. I was accused of doing it for business persons anyway. And you fast forward now, 20,000 members, the biggest trade show in the hospitality industry. H.P. Rama became the president of AHLA, the American Hotel and Lodging Association, is the first one. They own over 50% of the select service business in the country, plus they're all the sons and the next generation are all massively successful entrepreneurs. I sit on the board of a Asian American company. It's worth over $1 billion company that they built from one. When I went to Holiday Inn, no one gave them franchises. I had to give them, I gave, once I started to do it, they all started to do it. They jumped on the bandwagon. And I gave a lot of speeches to Indian groups and whatever. And the best thing about it is they never forget. They never forget.
6: What's the nickname?
14: Bapu.
6: What does that mean?
14: Father. It was a name for Gandhi. They never forgot.
13: They never forgot. Bapu. That's Mike's nickname. Any Indian hotelier, that's what they call him. And we can all be Bapu. And we can all help the other. And here's the irony. Mike understood the sting of discrimination. And remembering the sign at the Breakers Hotel that said no Jews allowed. And by the way, the Jews were the richest per capita income group in this country, despite discrimination, only to be overcome 10 years ago by Indian Americans, who were now number one. 50% of all hotel franchises owned by this small group of Americans, the wealth they've amassed, understanding capitalism, understanding free enterprise, working hard, risking and sacrificing the American dream wide open for every religion and skin color, and minority religions like Jews and Hindus. A beautiful American story. Mike Levin's story, Bapu's story, here on Our American Stories.
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1: Currently,
0: it's 84 degrees.
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8: This is Lee Habib, and this is Our American Stories, the show where America is the star and the American people. When Apple founder Steve Jobs unveiled the first iPhone to the public in 2007, he used multiple iPhones. If one crashed or had another issue, he secretly swapped it for another one. But way back in 1801, another young inventor named Eli Whitney, already known for his invention of the cotton gin in 1794, seized an opportunity to try to make his fortune. Whitney claimed to have invented interchangeable parts for muskets. He unveiled this invention with a Jobs-like presentation before a group of men, which included the outgoing President John Adams and the recently elected Thomas Jefferson. Here to tell the story is our regular contributor, Ashley Lubinsky.
9: When you're in school, you learn about a lot of different historic figures throughout American culture. You learn about people like Henry Ford and his assembly line, and you hear about Eli Whitney and his cotton gin, and these histories are really wrapped up in a nice little bow. But when you get older and possibly study history, you learn that things aren't always as simple as you learned in school and aren't always as true as you learned in school. And one part of those narratives that's often left out is the fact that these people were inspired by firearms. For example, Henry Ford visited Winchester right before he built his Highland Park factory in Detroit, and it was the processes used in Winchester factories and as well as Colt factories that inspired him to build his assembly line, which we now associate 100% with him and not with anybody else. And then the other person that has kind of this neat compact history is Eli Whitney and his cotton gin. a lot of those history

0: Theories are rooted in truth. So Eli Whitney did invent the cotton gin in 1794. The part they don't tell you about is that he received a patent, and that cotton gin patent was questionable because he was sued a lot for patent infringement when he was initially trying to produce that piece of technology. So he didn't make a lot of money. He didn't make any money actually on it because he was spent so much time trying to defend his patent that he needed a new source of income. And in 1797, the US was gearing up for war. And like a lot of 18th century, 19th century designers, inventors, they decide, you know what? I can make firearms and I'll get into the firearms business, because certainly, in a time of war, that is an area where you'd think that you could make profit. So in 1798, the U.S. government looked at Eli Whitney and they were like, if you can make a cotton gin, I guess you can make guns. And they gave him a contract to make 10,000 muskets. And Whitney really had never made guns before, didn't have any type of production capacity for that, but he said yes because he needed the money. 10,000 muskets to be delivered over 2 years. 1801 rolls by, and he hasn't produced a single one, which I'm not quite sure how that works, although I did read that there is a theory that he, obsessed with his cotton gin, went south while he was supposed to be making the guns and tried to make profit on his cotton gin off of the money that the U.S. government had given him. Although I just read that, so I'm not 100% sure if that's true, but it would make sense, because I don't know what else you'd be doing with that money over 2 years. So basically, the U.S. government is pretty irritated, rightfully so, because they are waiting on muskets that are needed for the military. And so when they contact him, they're like, what's going on? And he ultimately is called to do a demonstration, to basically answer for why he's taken money but not actually produced anything. And so when he is called to prove himself or justify himself, he shows off that his muskets have this really revolutionary concept of interchangeable parts. But interchangeable parts really predated him. And one of the people that he did the demonstration for was President-elect Thomas Jefferson. And Thomas Jefferson saw the concept for interchangeability overseas in Europe, actually in France, where a French artillerist was working on this idea of standardizing artillery pieces. And that man inspired other people to work towards this idea of interchangeability. But what's fascinating is that Whitney, who is iconically associated with the practical application of interchangeable parts, didn't talk about them until he was in trouble. In fact, he didn't mention interchangeable parts when he got his contract, but 10 months into the contract, Treasury Secretary Oliver Wolcott Jr. sent him a, quote, foreign pamphlet on arms manufacturing techniques, and after that, he started talking about interchangeability. So he goes to do this demonstration, and he brings parts of his musket and shows that you can assemble different lock plates, different barrels, and they'll fit all within the same gun. So instead of having to make something totally from scratch, and then you can't take that lock plate and put it onto a different stock or attach it to a separate barrel, he's able to show that everything there can be interchangeable, meaning that you can take a bunch of barrels, they can be attached to a bunch of stocks, which can be attached to a bunch of lock plates, but all kinds of internal working parts. And so when you do that, that's revolutionary. It really hadn't been done successfully. So to President-elect Thomas Jefferson, he's like, oh my gosh, I finally can see, you know, the product of this concept that I saw overseas. And it really is, I mean, it's impressive because they hadn't really seen it done before. But what we learn later is that he had actually numbered the parts, so that it was a trick, essentially. He had numbered the parts so he knew which parts attached to, you know, of this gun, a part attached to this other part of the gun, so that it looked like it was interchangeable, but it was labeled for him to see, but for others to just be wowed by his brilliance. And everyone's absolutely wowed by this. You know, he takes his, you know, gun and he assembles it in front of everybody, and everyone's, you know, their minds are blown. They're like, well, of course, this is what you've been working on, spending all your money on, and we think it's pretty revolutionary. And I will say, he does ultimately fulfill his contract. The Whitney name does get associated pretty largely in firearms history. The Whitneyville Armory is around for 90 years, but we can credit that more to his son than anything else. And his son worked on several contract guns, and he struggled with it as well. But, I mean, he made iconic Colt guns and created parts for iconic Colt guns like the Walker by the time of the 1840s. And so you look at the turn of the 19th century and Whitney's working on it, but he's struggling and telling some lies. But by the middle of the 19th century, you know, the Whitney name is much more readily associated with firearms and in a much more positive light. But if you look at the original story of Eli Whitney and his cotton gin and the development of interchangeable parts, I feel like you almost don't even realize that he, well, one, faked it, but two, the fact that it was really about firearms and not his cotton gin. And I mean, you can make a lot of speculation why that part of the story might not be told in school, but I just sometimes always wonder why we can't tell the real history and why we have to focus on some, you know, tight little bow to teach people just so when they grow up, they either perpetuate a fake history or they learn that they were totally lied to in high school. And what a waste of everybody's time, because the story of Eli Whitney and his failures and his ability to fool Thomas Jefferson is far more interesting than his perfect little cotton gin and his development of interchangeable parts.
1: 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And a special thanks to Ashley Lubinsky. She's the former co-host of Discovery Channel's Master of Arms and president of the Gun Code LLC. The story of Eli Whitney and his fake interchangeable parts demo here on Our American Stories.
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12: Hi, this is Jeff Mull with Visit Lincoln. A record-breaking month of national competition continues as Lincoln plays host to a first-time event. 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
4: And we return to Our American Stories. And up next, a story about when our 33rd president made an all-important visit to a small town in Iowa. Here's our own Monty Montgomery with a story.
5: Dexter, Iowa is a small town with a lot of heart. And even though its population has never exceeded 1,000 people, there's a lot of history there. The Barrow Gang had a famous shootout there. They hosted an amusement park at one point. And it was also once a presidential campaign stop. The presidential campaign stop for that election cycle. Here's Rod Stanley with more on that.
6: September 1948. President Truman came to Dexter, Iowa for the National Plowing Match, and then it was a big deal. The National Plowing Match was a big, big deal.
5: But what exactly is a plowing match? Roughly put, it's a competition to see who's the best farmer.
6: They judged them on different things. They brought their tractors and their plows, and there were judges that judged how well you plowed the field, how straight it was, how open it was. And they had some other, like, conservation, like making a pond. They made a pond on my uncle's farm. They used dynamite and they blew up land. They made a waterway to drain water off and stuff. This was a statewide thing, so it was a national thing too. So there, you had lots of people coming in from, like, there was an airport south of Dexter, southwest of Dexter, and that day, like 120 airplanes landed and bringing people in. They estimated the crowd between 75 and 100,000.
5: But how did President Truman even get involved in this whole thing? It boils down to the drive of a radio personality, Truman's opponent, and like a lot of things in politics, poll numbers.
6: The guy he was running against was a fellow by the name of Thomas Dewey from New York. And Thomas Dewey was so far ahead in the polls, Herb Plambeck, famous WHO farm personality, was in charge of organizing this whole thing. And Herb Plambeck went and talked to Thomas Dewey and asked him, do you want to be the headliner out here in Dexter and talk to these people? And Dewey said, in so many words, I'm doing pretty well in the polls. I don't think I need to come out to Iowa and to talk to these people. So Herb Plambeck then called up and scheduled a meeting with Truman. And normally they're on a limited time basis when they talk to the president and so on, but they made an appointment, they talked to Truman, and actually went over the time limit because Truman liked talking. I mean, Truman was one of those guys that liked to talk to, and he was a former farmer too. I mean,

0: as far as he was a farming occupation before he got into politics. And he said, well, boys, he said, I would really like to come out and to do that. But he says, I don't think the Secret Service will allow me to do what I want to do, and that's to go out and mingle and talk to people and so on. And so when Herb Planbeck left that meeting, he thought, well, gosh, I don't think Truman's going to come either. And so it kind of sat that way until like 3 weeks before the event, and the White House calls Herb Planbeck up and says, Truman's coming. That threw a whole big wrench, because they had to make sure that, you know, the security had to be better, and there's a lot of things they had to do to prepare for the president. Truman started over in eastern Iowa, in Davenport, on the Rock Island Railroad line, the one that runs through Dexter, and goes across the state, and he gave a speech there early in the morning. Then he gave a speech at Oxford, Iowa, I believe, and then a speech in Grinnell, and a speech in Des Moines.
1: Never in the world were the farmers of any republic or any kingdom or any other country as prosperous as the farmers of the United States. And if they don't do their duty by the Democratic Party, they're the most ungrateful people in the world.
0: And but those were just preliminaries. And he actually, I believe, picked up his wife, Bess, and his daughter, Margaret, in Des Moines. And they rode the train out to Dexter. The band, Dexter Band, was there to meet Truman. I believe they played the Missouri Waltz for him when he arrived at the depot in Dexter. They had brought his Cadillac, his Robin Egg Blue Cadillac, out, according to my Uncle Dean Stiles, about 3 days before. And everybody was wondering what the heck was going on, bringing that blue Cadillac out here. And eventually they figured it out that it was the president, and he was going to be stopping and going out to the plowing match. But he was concerned, still concerned, about the Secret Service blocking his style. But he came anyway. The people said that were sitting with Truman, when Truman saw the crowd, when Truman saw how big the crowd was, he said he had a smile from ear to ear. He was just loving it. He was saying, this is going to give me an opportunity to really to get my cam. I'm so far behind, it can't hurt. It's going to give me a chance to hammer home my points. The majority of these farmers that attended were of the Republican persuasion, but he got 13 ovations that day, and he really hammered on the Republicans, the do-nothings, he called them, the do-nothing Congress. Was his first major campaign speech of the 1948 election. He used this type of campaign, the whistle stop, using the train, traveling around, stop and talk in small towns to people to actually turn the tide. It's interesting, when Thomas Dewey found out 100,000 people showed up in Dexter, Iowa, he got a little nervous, and he actually got the Republicans in Iowa to have a campaign thing for him in Des Moines, and they actually got like 15,000 people to hear Thomas Dewey give a speech, which was a pretty good crowd, but nothing like Truman. But anyway, when Truman was here, he ate lunch. We have stuff in the museum, the tablecloth actually that was on the table that he ate off of. But anyway, he ate lunch out there. We had fried chicken dinner, mashed potatoes and corn and relish tray and all, apple pie, or they had different kinds of pie. And then he went out on a wagon to look at some of the projects, the conservation projects that they were doing that day. It wasn't only a plowing contest, but there was some like they were making a pond, and they were making waterways, and they were doing some other stuff, conservation things that out there in that area as well. But anyway, he went out and he was on the back of a hay wagon, and of course the Secret Service was with him, and They were cruising along, and the Secret Service looked around, and Truman wasn't on the wagon anymore. And he had jumped off the wagon, and he was heading down to where they were making this pond. And we called it Walker's Pond back when I was growing up. It was on Howard Walker's property. It was Piper property back in then. But anyway, so those people that were on the bulldozers had actually been told by the Secret Service earlier that if Truman came down there, to turn off the bulldozers and, you know, just sit on the bulldozers, and so if the president comes over and wants to ask you questions and that kind of thing. And And so that's what they did. They saw this guy coming down. They figured it was Truman, or some of them recognized him. So they turned their bulldozers off, and Truman got down there and was just chatting with him, like, you know, like you normally chat with people. And he said, "Well, why'd you turn off your bulldozers for? I mean, you guys got work to do." And he said, "Well, we were told by the Secret Service to do that." And Truman said, "Well," he said, "the next time they ask you to do that, you tell those SOBs that you aren't going to do that, and you just keep right on working." You know, everybody got a big laugh out of that. And of course, the Secret Service gets down there and puts him back on the wagon, and away they go. But that was Truman, but he did get to talk to some of the people out there. But like I said, this was a huge boost to it turned the tide as far as his election. And he was really the only one, and the articles I read, he was the only one. Even his wife had given up. He was so far behind that he was going to lose, and she said, "We need to start packing things up to get back to Missouri and live in Independence, where our house there." And Truman said, "He doesn't want to give up yet." And the election came in November, and he was listening to it, and he was holding his own and in it, and Dewey wasn't blowing him away. And he goes to bed thinking that probably the next morning that, you know, that maybe I won't be president. But he was kind of had a quiet confidence. He thought he was going to win. And the next morning, the results are rolling in, and Truman's winning, and he's gonna end up winning the election. And it was a huge, huge upset. I mean, there was no way that he was supposed to win, but they say that win all started right here in the one horse town of Dexter, Iowa, in September of 1948.
2: And a great job, as always, on the production and the storytelling by Monty Montgomery, and a special thanks to Rod Stanley of the Dexter Museum in Dexter, Iowa. Dexter is a one-light town, and the small museum is right off the main street running through it if you're in the neighborhood. Well, drop by and take a visit. We love visiting these really small towns and telling stories about them. And the National Plowing Match of 1948 helps propel Truman to victory. The story of Dexter and Harry Truman's campaign victory here on Our American Stories.
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12: From ABC News, I'm Dave Packer. It's peak travel season in Europe, but some countries have issued evacuation orders for popular destinations as wildfires spread. In parts of France and Spain, tourists have been told to prepare to leave at a moment's notice. ABC foreign correspondent Marcus Moore.
13: Strong winds combined with high temperatures and drought conditions pushing the flames quickly across parts of southwestern France and central Spain. A wildfire in Valencia, fanned by shifting winds, killing an elderly man. That fire now under control.
12: Also in Europe, at least one person dead, more than a dozen others injured after a car drove into a crowd at a pride parade in Berlin. Police searching for multiple suspects. President Trump met with top advisors behind closed doors at the White House Friday to discuss his options on Iran, including the possibility of significantly expanding military action against the country, say sources. ABC's Matt Rivers and Amon Jordan says Iran is exerting pressure through its proxies at a key shipping choke point.
14: The Houthis said that they were going to impose what they called a maritime embargo on Saudi oil exports transiting the Red Sea down through the Strait of Bab el-Mandeb at the southern tip of the Red Sea. And to that end, they've attacked multiple Saudi tankers over the last few days to try and enforce that embargo. In response to that, the Saudi military launching new strikes against Houthi targets inside of Yemen. And the Houthis saying that they're trying to strike back against the Saudis.
12: Maine Democrats officially have a new candidate in a race that could determine control of the Senate. Delegates chose former Maine Senate President Troy Jackson Saturday as their nominee to take on longtime Republican Senator Susan Collins.
15: This is the absolute honor of my life to accept the Democratic nomination for the U.S. Senate.
12: Now, Jackson is taking the place of Graham Plattner, who withdrew from the race after a sexual assault allegation surfaced earlier this month, an allegation which he denies. You're listening to ABC News.
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18: President Trump speaking at the correspondents' dinner for the first time.
19: What do we do here? Is this supposed to be fun?
18: Trump ending his remarks last night by jokingly saying he'd run for another term.
19: I won 3 times. Now I'm going to do it again. Thank you.
20: Trump also joked he'd attend the dinner in the future if the group names the dinner after him.
12: ABC's Stephen Portnoy. A tragic scene in New York City Saturday involving a standoff, 2 deaths, and an explosion and a fire. ABC's Anthony Carlo was at the scene.
21: Cops came face to face with a man armed with a shotgun after getting a call from his wife at around noon.
22: The caller stated that her husband was armed and had a history with mental illness, and he quoted, kill them.
21: Patrol officers requested the NYPD's emergency service unit to the scene as they tried to make contact with the armed man. And suddenly, there was a large fiery explosion in the home where he was barricaded.
12: Inside the burning home, police discovered the bodies of two family members. The suspect, Keegan Thomas, was shot by police during the standoff. He's said to be in critical but stable condition. From California to Wisconsin, more than 100 million Americans under alerts for extreme

0: 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Dave Packer, ABC News.
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1: Here's a look at Lincoln's first forecast. An extreme heat warning remains in effect. A heat advisory begins at 9 p.m. tomorrow night. Lows level off around 77 overnight under partly cloudy skies, southerly winds 5 to 10 miles per hour. I'm weatherology meteorologist Paul Trombley on KFOR FM 101.5 and 1240 AM. 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

0: Here's a look at Lincoln's first forecast. An extreme heat warning remains in effect. A heat advisory begins at 9 p.m. tomorrow night. Lows level off around 77 overnight under partly cloudy skies, southerly winds 5 to 10 miles per hour. I'm weatherology meteorologist Paul Trombley on KFOR FM 101.5 and 1240 AM. 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
3: 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The odds of a child being diagnosed with autism? 1 in 88. 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
1: Here's a look at Lincoln's first forecast. An extreme heat warning remains in effect. A heat advisory begins at 9 p.m. tonight. Partly cloudy skies overnight with lows around 77. Winds out of the south, 5 to 10 miles per hour. I'm weatherology meteorologist Paul Trombley on KFOR FM 101.5 and 1240 AM. 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

0: Here's a look at Lincoln's first forecast. An extreme heat warning remains in effect. A heat advisory begins at 9 p.m. tonight. Partly cloudy skies overnight with lows around 77. Winds out of the south, 5 to 10 miles per hour. I'm weatherology meteorologist Paul Trombley on KFOR FM 101.5 and 1240 AM. 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
6: From ABC News, I'm Dave Packard. The U.S. now holding off on targeting Iran, and Iran also pausing their daily retaliatory strikes. ABC's Matt Rivers has more from Amman Jordan.
7: President Trump meeting with his national security team on Friday to discuss next steps, saying this week he's considering a massive attack on Iran.
8: There's two ways. I mean, you can just keep doing exactly what we're doing and take them apart piece by piece. We could do it in a more rapid fashion, which we might do, or we can negotiate with them, which we're also doing right now.
7: The president saying the U.S. is still in touch with the Iranians and insisting that they are desperate to make a deal.
6: A manhunt Saturday in Berlin after a vehicle drove into a crowd during the German capital's Pride parade, leaving at least one person dead, 17 injured, some with life-threatening injuries. Wildfires raging across southern Europe. Authorities say more than 200,000 evacuated as strong winds, high temperatures, and drought conditions continue to whip up fast-moving blazes across Spain and France. ABC's Marcus Moore.
9: Crews have been dealing with the hot, dry, and windy conditions. It's really kind of a perfect storm for these fires to

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1: Here's a look at Lincoln's first forecast. An extreme heat warning remains in effect. A heat advisory begins at 9 p.m. tonight. Mainly clear today, with daytime highs approaching 103. Winds out of the south, 8 to 15 miles per hour. I'm weatherology meteorologist Paul Trombley on KFOR FM 101.5 and 1240 AM. Online at KFORnow.com. Currently, it's 82 degrees.
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0: Here's a look at Lincoln's first forecast. An extreme heat warning remains in effect. A heat advisory begins at 9 p.m. tonight. High temperatures reach up to 103 today under mainly sunny skies. Winds out of the south, 8 to 15 miles per hour. I'm weatherology meteorologist Paul Trombley on KFOR FM 101.5 and 1240 AM. 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
10: This is Bloomberg Money Minute. With self-driving taxis coming to more cities, the messier aspects of serving unpredictable humans are becoming harder to ignore. Passengers are spilling drinks, dropping food, vomiting, and in at least two cases, giving birth in the cars. Plus, some folks are so drunk they're forgetting to close the door. And if a remote assistant can't wake a sleeping passenger, company protocols often require them to call 911, further straining municipal resources. Bloomberg Electric Vehicle reporter Kara Carlson.
11: They're having to send people like the firefighters because they're not really sure what's going on if this person's asleep or they're having, you know, a more serious incident. And generally, it's pretty much just they're asleep for the most part, but it's becoming a bit of a trend and a bit of an issue.
10: Robo-taxi companies don't publicly report statistics on sleeping customers or mid-ride emergencies, making it difficult to gauge the scale of these problems. But they're trying to address these issues with measures such as charging riders for messes and using internal cameras to monitor passengers. Courtney Donahoe, Bloomberg Radio.
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27: With the Bloomberg Small Business Report, I'm John Tucker. Top Democratic lawmakers want to stop the federal government from blocking immigrants' access to small business loans. Senator Edward Markey and Representative Nydia Velazquez, both ranking members of the Small Business Committees in their chambers, have introduced a Congressional Review Act resolution to rescind a Trump administration policy that bans green card holders from getting Small Business Administration loans. The policy announced earlier this year sparked pushback from lawmakers and advocacy groups. Markey didn't mince any words. In a statement, he says, once again, Donald Trump is shutting hardworking immigrants out of the American dream with his discriminatory and dangerous policies, fear tactics, and violent rhetoric. Markey previously introduced legislation with Velazquez to roll back the administration's lending restrictions. Now they're turning to the Congressional Review Act, which can be used to overturn federal agency rules with resolutions eligible for fast-track procedures. That's the Bloomberg Small Business Report.
28: On a recent edition of the Big Take podcast, almost $1 billion later, the U.S. still can't manufacture medical gloves. Host Sarah Holder and Bloomberg's Anna Edney discuss what the failed push to make medical gloves says about broader efforts to reshore American manufacturing.
29: Since the start of the U.S. effort to kickstart nitrile glove manufacturing domestically, the federal government has financed six companies with $850 million to build factories that make medical gloves, or NBR. One of the contracts went to a company called Blue Star NBR, which got $123 million in financing to help it build a huge NBR factory in Southern Virginia. But the company's CEO, Scott Meyer, told Bloomberg's healthcare reporter Anna Edney that by now, he's running out of money. And the business still hasn't gotten off the ground.
30: The challenge that happened specifically for them in this case during COVID was that the price of construction went up. And I think we all were sort of familiar with that, and people trying to do projects at their houses or anything. The same applied to this factory. And so when they were in the middle of it, they had said to the federal government, we're not going to have enough money to basically plug it in and get it going. And it kind of sat in this limbo for a long time. And the government has not, you know, wanted to fund it anymore to help them reach the end point. The other issue is just if there weren't really companies making gloves in the country, then there's no one who's going to buy their NBR. They sort of didn't have that ability to have a revenue or anything to try to get going.
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1: I'm Barry Ritholtz. You're listening to Masters in Business on Bloomberg Radio. My extra special guest today is Lori Heinel. She is the Executive Vice President and Global Chief Investment Officer of State Street Investment Management. That is the asset management arm of State Street Corporation. She helps to oversee $5.7 trillion in assets as of year-end 2025. She also oversees everything index fund and ETF related, including active strategies, multi-asset solutions, and alternatives, leading a team of over 600 professionals globally. She sits on the executive management group and the investment committee. She led State Street's Fearless Girl campaign and was named to Forbes 2025 50 over 50 list. Lori Heinel, welcome to Bloomberg.
2: Thanks for having me.
1: So let's start out with your early career and your academic background. You study religion at Princeton before getting your MBA at Carnegie Mellon. What was the career plan with religious studies?
2: Well, that's a long story, but I'll try to keep it short. Bottom line is I went to Princeton because I wanted to get more of a liberal arts education. And what I realized pretty quickly is it didn't really matter what I majored in. I could major in economics, I could major in history, and I happened to take a religious studies course, which I just absolutely adored. And from a personal standpoint, I had a number of people in my family who were incredibly staunch practicing Catholics or other kinds of Christian religions, and they would do things that to me were quite odd at times. And so I thought from a personal perspective, it would be an interesting way to get more insight into what was going on with some of these family members. So short answer is that I decided to pursue that as a academic undertaking. And then I got to a place where I needed to think about a career. And my first thought was, well, geez, maybe I'll go to law school. Well, then I realized I needed to make some money. So my second thought was, well, geez, you know, there's this analyst program thing that they have on Wall Street. Surely, you know, they recruit at fine institutions like Princeton. And lo and behold, that catapulted me into what became a really long career in finance by just moving from an institution like Princeton into an analyst program.
1: So let's move forward. You started Credit Suisse First Boston, where you ran equity and fixed income sales. Then you ended up working on with trading at Parker Hunter in Pittsburgh.
2: Well, I didn't start by running anything. So I started out as a 2-year grunt, right? I think most of your listeners know what these analyst programs mm-hmm. look like. I was effectively in investment banking for public finance. So we worked with hospitals, airports, municipal authorities, but I did all the kind of grunt work, if you will, all the numbers crunching behind the scenes and helping to run the deal models and things of that nature. And I just found that fascinating. I thought it was really amazing to connect both, you know, what's going on in the world with, you know, how finance supports that. And so I did that for a couple of years. And then at the end of the 2-year program, you're typically expected to go back to business school. Well, I still needed to make money because I had student loans to pay off. So I decided I wanted to stay. And that led me to an opportunity on the trading desk at First Boston, which really was an incredible opportunity because that was my first real introduction to markets.
1: So what did working on the trading floor teach you about markets?
2: So many things. I think the first and most important thing is I was there during the 87 Black Monday crash, mm-hmm. and I happened to be working in fixed income. So it was a really interesting day because, of course, at that time, the First Boston trading floor was on two different levels. So you had all the fixed income was on one level, all the equities was on a different level. And we went dead silent in the first part of the day. And suddenly people were starting to realize what was happening, the market crashing, you know, 20+%.
1: 22%,
2: over
1: yeah.
2: the course of, you know, a day, which, of course, today we've got calibrators that don't let that happen anymore. But then all of a sudden, towards the end of the day, things on the fixed income market started going crazy because now you had the Fed coming out, Alan Greenspan, saying, you know, we're going to go ahead and provide liquidity. We're going to make sure that there's, you know, active engagement to forestall any further, you know, recessions or other things that might be caused by this kind of major crash. So I guess the first lesson I learned was that there are winners and there are losers in every market event. And it's better to be on the winning side. So I happened to be at that time on the bond side, which was the big winner that day. But then I think the other thing that I learned was that you have to be really careful about things like moral hazard, because we became accustomed in that moment to this idea of the Fed put. And I think many years later, we are still wondering about, you know, what that really does mean in terms of the reaction function.
1: So take me back to 1987 for a second. I was in grad school at the time, but I can only imagine the fixed income trading floor where people sitting around, their feet on their desk, sipping lattes, like, or did anyone say, let's go down to the equity floor and look at the chaos and carnage?
2: Well, the first thing we were sitting there doing the crossword puzzles. There were lots of days, and I was in muni bond trading, so it was a little bit of trade by appointment. Very sleepy at times. Obviously, fixed income markets got a lot more interesting throughout my career. But at that time, it was not uncommon in the early morning. We'd do a few trades, and then we'd have a little break. We'd go get some lunch. We'd do a little crossword puzzle. So that day was different, right? So we had our normal morning, but by the time you got to the early afternoon, it's like, wow, something's really happening here. And you started to see moves in bond markets, including in the muni market. And so suddenly it was a very different, more chaotic, even on our floor.
1: So money was flying out of equities. Did it roll right into just safe harbor in bonds?
2: Well, cash was the big place, right? So we had these variable rate demand notes offerings, which were 7-day resets. And so they acted like a form of cash. So we saw massive demand almost immediately in that particular market because it was a cash substitute, but with the tax advantages.
1: What was the yield back in 87?
2: Oh,
1: like
2: gosh,
1: 7,
2: you know,
1: 8, 9%?
2: Like, well, in those, it would have been in the sevens probably, because
1: wow,
2: you look at the spread.
1: Tax-free. Oh,
2: exactly.
1: Man, that's 10, 11, 12%.
2: Exactly.
1: Wow, amazing.
2: Yeah.
1: So before, after Credit Suisse, but before State Street, you had a couple of really interesting positions. You were head of investments at Citi Private Bank. Mm-hmm. You ran global investment products for SEI. You led new business development at Mellon Financial. And you were chief investment strategist at Oppenheimer Funds. What's the throughput?
2: Yeah.
1: What's the common thread in all of those?
2: Well, some of those were personal. So at the time that I was in New York, I met my then to become husband. We're since divorced, but at the time we were engaged, and we ended up moving to Pittsburgh. He got a job there, and so I followed him there. So the Parker Hunter was really, personal reasons, needed to find something to do, totally different city. I had grown up in Pittsburgh, so in some ways it was a real blessing because that's where we ended up having our two children. And so it was great to have that support network at a time where I wanted to continue to work through my early childbearing years, if you will. And then I think after that, we consolidated on the East Coast because we both realized, and he was in finance as well, he stayed in investment banking, that we wanted to have more opportunities. And Pittsburgh's a great city for many, many reasons, but it's not a place where you have a lot of opportunities in finance. So we ended up settling then in Philadelphia.
1: Mm-hmm.
2: So once again, I was on the prowl for a role, and that led me to first Mellon Financial, where I did business development and started from scratch, built a book over a couple of years, and then got very fortunate, recruited by a headhunter to go to SEI Investments. And I would say that that was where I really got the bug in asset management. So SEI has two primary business lines, or at least at the time. They were a back office outsourcing firm, and then they also had a pretty meaningful investment management arm, which was an outgrowth of their early consulting days. And so I was hired to basically build the asset management franchise for their community and regional banking division. And so I would travel around the country, you know, meeting with trust officers and financial advisors and other kinds of practitioners at these small regional and community banks, and encouraging them to transition their business from, you know, do it themselves, buying individual stocks and bonds, into a platform like SEI. So for me, that was a really eye-opening experience. One, it just really opened up my eyes to all of America. I traveled literally around the country, but also just looking at the different needs that these types of clients had and how we could serve them.
1: So you're starting with the client's objectives and perhaps their future liabilities. You have to determine what's the most efficient combination of vehicles, risk, exposure. What's that process like? And is that sort of the through line of all these different positions?
2: So the major through line of all the positions is that focusing on the client first. So maybe if I can regress just a half a beat, one of my most formative experiences was when I was an investment banker at First Boston. We were working on a deal for the Arlington Airport Authority. And at the time, they were doing what was called a pre-refunding, where they were basically issuing new debt to pay for old debt and tried to reduce their debt servicing costs over time. So pretty common activity. And at the time, we kept running all these numbers, and we kept showing the director these amazing discounted net present value savings that she was getting from the deal. And every time she would leave the room and say, this is not what I expected. This is not what I wanted. This is not the deal that I need to have happen. And, I'm the most junior person running the numbers. We've got the VPs, the MDs, everybody else around the room. And they're all men, turns out. And they're like, she's crazy. What's wrong with this woman? We're delivering amazing net present value savings. So I happened to run into her in the ladies' room and said, it'd really help me if I understood better why this isn't working for you. And it turned out that statutorily, that they could only keep the savings in the first year for the authority, and then every subsequent years of savings would basically liens against all the fees that they were collecting at the airport. So they didn't actually get savings from anything after the first year. I was like, okay, got that. We're going to front load it, and off we go, right? So that taught me a lot of lessons around, one, listen to the client. Don't just think because you're the expert, you know all the answers. They might need something different that you haven't thought of. And it also taught me that it doesn't have to be the most experienced person in the room that's going to have that insight, because it took me 5 minutes to figure out what we'd spent meeting after meeting trying to gel through.
1: Nobody asked that question.
2: And nobody asked that question, right? Because they just thought they knew better, because every other client wanted max net present value savings, period, full stop. So that's one of the, I think, the big threads that went throughout my entire career, that sort of, you got to really listen. Sometimes the problem is not what you thought the problem was. And sometimes the answer, even though it's not optimal, it's the best answer.
1: Coming up, we continue our conversation with Lori Heinle, Executive Vice President at State Street, discussing a day in the life of a global CIO helping to oversee $5.7 trillion in client assets. I'm Barry Ritholtz. 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
19: I'm Barry Ritholtz. You're listening to Masters in Business on Bloomberg Radio. My extra special guest today is Lori Heinle. She is Executive Vice President and Global Chief Investment Officer at State Street, where she helps to oversee $5.7 trillion in assets. So let's talk a little bit about State Street. I recall way back when they launched SPY. I want to say that was
20: over 30 years ago,
19: something like that. The first U.S. ETF, and they've been a pioneer of indexing and ETFs, you know, ever since. How do you look at the role of indexing in portfolios? How has this changed, not only over your tenure at State Street, but over your entire career?
20: Yeah. Well, I think the first thing I would say is that once upon a time, it wasn't really possible for people to get index replication, right? So that was the great innovation of something like SPY, where suddenly every individual investor could buy one security and effectively get the market. And for much of my career, particularly in the early part of my career, it was all about beating the market, right? Mm-hmm. Let's get the best active managers who could beat that index. And what you find in for decades now is in many markets, especially large cap US, it's really challenging to do that net of fees. And so I've thought for many decades now that this combination of index exposure, where it was really hard to find managers who could consistently outperform, coupled with maybe some satellite managers or specialist managers or managers in other parts of the market, think emerging markets, small cap, adding your risk budget and your active management budget there just made a lot of sense. So when I think about portfolio construction, it really is, I want to accomplish some sort of outcome, some sort of risk-based outcome for that client, but I also want to do it in a way that covers fees, provides opportunities for alpha or outperformance, but does so in a kind of measured way.
19: So State Street saw record inflows in 2025 into, I think this is the ETF and index business, $180 billion net inflows, management fees up 13% and in gross growth. Where do you see the growth coming from in the space? I keep hearing indexing is over, ETFs have had their day, and yet year after year it seems to be the big winner.
20: Well, I think there's still lots of room for indexing to run, because if you think about places like fixed income, we've only started to scratch the surface relative to what you see on the equity side of things. So increasingly, you're even seeing quote-unquote exotic fixed income, things like emerging debt, things like high yield, which we've had index products for quite a long time, become much more adopted by clients globally because they see that as a great way to get access, again, to a market in a way that they can really understand the risk and manage it within the portfolio context. So I think there's still plenty of room for indexing to run. I think the other thing is we've seen a major shift in terms of the client segmentation, if you will. So once upon a time, the big investors were the large institutional investors, mm-hmm. you know, the defined benefit plans, sovereign wealth funds. Those investors are still important, but increasingly the net incremental dollar is coming from the retail client, whether it's through defined contribution or rollovers or, you know, other kinds of, you know, assets that they might have. And that's happening globally. And those investors are really early to the ETF, if you will, journey, and have lots of opportunity there. And then most recently, you'll have seen that we were selected for the Trump accounts as the default investment. So that's another vector of investor that we think comes online into the indexing platforms.
19: I want you to push back on my understanding of indexing in equity and indexing in fixed income. So here's what I have been led to believe over many, many years of academic study and research, and lots and lots of great academic analysis. It's really, really hard to beat the market through active management of equities. It's relatively easy to beat the market through reducing risk, changing duration, improving credit quality through active management of fixed income. How accurate or inaccurate are those statements?
20: So this is a classic of it depends on how you think about the problem, right? So first, it is absolutely empirically true that in many spaces in equities, the average manager just does not outperform. We have all those studies from all the various research that substantiates that. In fixed income, to your point, there is more evidence that active managers can add value. But what's been interesting over the last decade or so is this rise of better understanding of factor-based investing.
19: On fixed income factors.
20: Mm-hmm. Factor investing has been around for a long mm-hmm. time, decades. But within fixed income in particular, I think we've gotten more and more sophisticated models that help us to disaggregate where those returns are coming from. And what we found is that a lot of those active alphas, if you will, out of fixed income managers are really one of two things. They go down in credit quality mm-hmm. or they extend duration. And when you actually neutralize for those two things, suddenly the active fixed income managers don't look quite as heroic as they did before you adjust for those things. So one of the big trends that we're really leaning into in fixed income is that applying that factor-based lens to fixed income to be able to more stylize the portfolio, but do so at a very competitive fee level and deliver alpha, but alpha through indexing plus some factor exposures versus kind of just classic fundamental bottoms-up kind of security selection.
19: So what's kind of fascinating about your role is much of the capital you oversee is deliberately designed to not take an active view. What does it mean to be a CIO at a firm like that? Where do your views show up?
20: Yeah. Well, the first thing I need to just make sure everybody understands is that we do have active capabilities as well. They're certainly not the massive amount of the

0: all the different perspectives at the table. We have a chief economist and chief geopolitical analyst. They really help us with what are the expected growth rates around different economies in the world, what are inflation expectations going to look like, what's the sort of backdrop against which we're trying to invest, so that we have some sense of are rates likely to move up or down, you know, is growth likely to be supportive for earnings, some of those sort of macro factor setting types of things. And then I think within our active teams, and we have a multi-asset class team in particular, they're deploying capital. They're deploying capital into equities, fixed income, subsectors, commodities, gold, cash. And so they have a view on which of those areas are going to do best. And obviously, we have lots of discussion amongst ourselves about whether, you know, I personally agree with those views or don't agree with those views. But ultimately, it really is a committee that gets together and makes those macro calls. And then within our individual active capabilities, we've got, you know, fundamental and quantitative equity and fixed income. Those portfolio managers are basically charged with, you know, doing the hard work to figure out, you know, how they're going to generate alpha. And we've been quite successful. About 65% of our strategies are outperforming on a trailing 1-3 year basis.
1: You mentioned a variety of different colleagues and portfolio managers and economists and strategists. But really, it's just the tip of the iceberg. You lead a team of over 600 investment professionals, and they're located around the world. How do you keep an investment organization that large and that dispersed, all on the same page, all coherent, all moving together?
0: Well, I have a lot of help. So I think any manager will appreciate that the most important job you do it once you're in a leadership position like mine is you hire well, right? Mm-hmm. And you let your good people do their work, and you pressure test their theses, and you make sure, as you said, that everybody's singing from the same hymn book where they need to be, or that they're doing their own thing when that's appropriate. And you provide the sort of guidance and oversight, opportunities to collaborate, all those good things. You know, our business in one sense is a simple business. We're here to serve our clients. We have all the tools at our disposal to serve our clients. We gather together routinely to develop thematics and market outlooks and other kinds of collateral that both myself and the other senior executives can take to our clients as ways to engage with them and demonstrate our facility with markets and our capabilities and insights. And then, you know, basically I let the team do what it does best, which is deliver the results.
1: So walk us through a day in the life of a global CIO with $5.7 trillion. I would imagine that day-to-day events are just so overwhelming.
0: Yeah.
1: No 2 days really look exactly alike.
0: No, it's a bit of a crazy day. It's one of the things I love about the job. But I would say the first thing is I spend a lot of time with clients. So in the first quarter of 2026, I was on 45 planes traveling around the globe, Middle East, luckily before the war started, Asia, Europe, multiple times across the U.S. as well. So I spend a lot of time talking to clients of all types. So we have, as I mentioned earlier, a large institutional base of business, that some of the largest central banks, sovereign wealth funds across the globe. But we also have a lot of private clients. We have private banks that we work with, large broker dealers that we work with. Sometimes I'll even meet directly with end clients, depending upon the forum. So that's, I would say that's probably a good chunk of my time. I do a lot of time, spend a lot of time on things like strategy. So we have an executive management team which gets together and talks about, from a business standpoint, where do we want to emphasize? What does that require all of us to do? So for investments, one of our big efforts over the last couple of years has been innovation. Since Yixin Heng joined us as CEO in 2022, we've been very aggressive in terms of launching new products and new spaces, including partnerships with firms like Bridgewater and Apollo. So a lot of the strategy for what do we want to do to be relevant to our clients globally, ultimately, it comes from the investment team's ability to execute against those mandates. And so we spend a lot of time talking about what kind of resources do we need? What kind of research can we do that addresses the client problem we're trying to solve? How do we partner effectively with these third parties where they might contribute some content. We ultimately own the portfolio construction, and we might have our own research that we want to bring into the mix. And so 1 + 1 = 3, but ultimately we're accountable to that for our clients. And then talent. I mentioned earlier that, you know, you need to have really good people. So we just came off of our annual talent reviews, where I get all my CIO

0: who's in a room. We work with our HR business partner. We go through our top talent, succession planning, what kind of vectors do we see coming on the horizon. AI right now is a huge theme. So how are we readying our teams to be good stewards and users of AI and adopt that in ways that we can, you know, make better efficiencies and better judgments. And then the last part of it is there's a lot of reading, listening, consuming information. Again, I am expected to, you know, be the face of State Street Investment Management from a client standpoint. And so I need to know what's going on in the world. And as you know, the world's been a really crazy place this year.
1: It certainly has. Coming up, we continue our conversation with Lori Heinl, Global CIO at State Street, talking about the current market environment. I'm Barry Ritholtz. You're listening to Masters in Business.
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12: If you know it, then you can buy it with a credit card. If you don't, and if you can't pronounce it, and if you can't read it, you probably can't.
8: Bloomberg's Isabel Lee reports that's leading to a gray market for peptides made overseas without prescriptions or insurance coverage, some of which will only take Bitcoin for purchase.
12: To buy peptides from Chinese vendors, they've seen a 700% year-over-year increase.
8: Isabel says one advocacy group is calling it the Wild Wild West, but the FDA has formed a committee to explore making some popular peptides legally in the U.S. Nathan Hager, Bloomberg Radio.
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18: This is a Bloomberg Money Minute. Magic the Gathering cast a positive spell for toy maker Hasbro, bringing in $543 million in revenue in the most recent quarter.
19: When you think about Magic, that's a big business for us.
18: Chris Cox is Hasbro's CEO.
19: When you couple that with a very diversified toy business that goes across a whole bunch of different categories and a whole bunch of different audiences.
18: Indeed, it's not just kids who are now buying Hasbro products.
19: With new initiatives like we're seeing with traditionally kid products, like Play-Doh, with what we're doing with a new product called Blooms, which is, you know, an ability for older consumers to create beautiful bouquets of flowers to build and display.
18: Hasbro's other brands include Monopoly, Nerf, Power Rangers, and Peppa Pig.
19: By having brands that have a variety of different target audiences, we're able to weather whatever the market or whatever policies are thrown at us.
18: Rival toy maker Mattel reports earnings on August 4th. I'm Charlie Pellett, Bloomberg Radio.
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11: 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My extra special guest this week is Lori Heinle. She is Executive Vice President and Global Chief Investment Officer at

0: State Street Investment Management, the asset management arm of State Street with 5.7 trillion with a T, trillion in assets. And that's as of year end 2025. And we're up 10-12% since then in the market. So do the math. I'm going to say over 6 trillion. Let's talk a little bit about the current market environment. Your global market outlook was titled Forward with Focus. That sounds like you were constructive on risk assets. I always put a question mark where I see, but you must stay agile. Explain what that means.
1: Yeah. Well, so to your point, we did see 2026 as being still a pretty good year for investors. We thought that earnings were going to continue to do well. We thought that inflation, while not quite back to the 2% target that the Fed had set, was marching in that direction and would possibly give some more room for rate cuts in 2026. And so when we talk about being agile, it was focus on equities over fixed income, but do so in a bit more broad-based way. Like, don't just put all your eggs into the large cap U.S. trade. Look at small caps, maybe even look at things like emerging markets, places where you might get a bit of broadening out of the market, as we saw, you know, maturation in 2026. Of course, the altercation war with Iran turned that a bit on its head. And so for a short moment, we were revisiting whether that was going to be true. Obviously, inflation became a bigger sticking point once again, or a bigger concern once again, concerns about whether you're going to get that broadening out or whether investors would just sort of go back to the trades that they knew and loved and had, you know, more security in. But I think as we get into the middle of the year, we're seeing that our views were largely rewarded. That sort of moving to small cap and other parts of the market certainly have done quite well on a year-to-date basis. And, you know, we obviously are still worried about fixed income and rates and what that might mean as inflation remains a bit more tricky. But, you know, the prints that we're having every month are all over the place. While we think that the Fed is likely on hold for the balance of the year, we don't see rate hikes in the offing.
0: Huh, kind of interesting. We'll talk a little bit about CPI and PPI in a bit. You mentioned something that I want to explore because it's so interesting. So the Magnificent Seven in 2025, only two of the seven outperformed the S&P 500. I think it was NVIDIA and Google. And this year, if you're looking at small cap or mid cap, you're looking at growth or value, you're looking at Europe, you're looking at developed ex-US, you're looking at EM, everything seems to be outperforming large cap U.S. growth. Is this just the reason to have a diversified portfolio, or is it indicating, is this a cyclical shift, or is this suggesting something else?
1: Yeah. Well, our view is generally to have a diversified portfolio. We, at the margin, we might favor large cap or favor Europe or favor emerging markets at different points in time based on relative value trading. But we do think that it's incredibly difficult to time those inflection points perfectly. And as you noted, coming into this year, you still had a lot of momentum and flows into the things that had done well in the past, including some of those large cap names that you mentioned. You know, I'm kind of a traditionalist in that way. I do believe you want to be diversified and have exposures to multiple places. But I do think that this AI enthusiasm, I believe in it in terms of a technology. But when you look at the massive amount of spending that is now being undertaken by some of these companies, you know, they've gone from leveraging balance sheet cash to make those investments, mm-hmm. to now accessing fixed income markets in a massive way, and even in some cases issuing equities. So you do have to sort of wonder whether that vein alone is going to be where the money is going to be made going forward. I'm not saying that, you know, they can't still generate good earnings, but there are plenty of other places. If you think about energy, if you think about utilities, you think about all the ecosystem required to enable that AI transformation. And then perhaps most importantly, you know, the real economy and how sectors like finance or healthcare or other things are going to benefit from these technologies. I think we're just at the tip of the iceberg in terms of what that will mean for innovation and productivity.
0: So when you're looking at this enormous capital spend that, that you referenced, and we didn't even bring up all the private credit that's been pouring hundreds of billions of dollars into that, how do you judge when the spending is productive and producing sufficient returns. There, given how the fire hose of capital, there has to be some misallocation, and there are going to be some winners and losers.
1: Yeah.
0: But when does the next incremental dollar become bad money after good? How can we tell?
1: So it's hard to know, but what we do track is the point that you just made, which is this CapEx translating into increased earnings? And we've actually done some studies where what we've demonstrated is that you are still in the aggregate. Now, every company is different, obviously, but in the aggregate, you are getting a payoff still from the massive CapEx that's being deployed. And so right now, we're not at that tipping point where suddenly that incremental dollar is throwing good money after bad. That will happen at some point in time.
0: It always seems to, right?
1: It
0: every
1: always
0: cycle.
1: Does. Calling the timing of that is notoriously difficult. I'm sure you know we're just about to enter, you know, or we are entering earnings season once again. Mm-hmm. Expectations are running pretty high. Some of the early results are coming in pretty hot and pretty good.
0: Unless you're IBM.
1: Well, there you go. It's not uniform. It never is. But some of the other results have already posted pretty well. So those are the kinds of things we're watching. We're watching for when does that CapEx not translate into incremental earnings.
0: So let's stay with the idea of artificial intelligence. You work at a very large asset manager. I would imagine the biggest shops have a little bit of a lasting advantage in deploying AI, not only looking at their own language models that they've created internally, just the ability to deploy that capital in a way that makes them more, to deploy that technology in a way that makes their capital more efficient, more productive. How are you looking at AI from the perspective of the finance sector?
1: Yeah. This is a whole podcast in its own right. But let me just, I guess, share a couple of thoughts. First and foremost, we've been on the AI journey for over a decade. We've been using machine learning and natural language processing and other types of technology in our active strategies for over a decade. And I think it's important to also know, as a G-SIFI, we're a highly regulated institution, so we've also spent many, many years on the infrastructure, governance, other things to deploy these types of tools, being mindful of cybersecurity threats, privacy, all the other things that you would expect a large bank to be worried about. So where we are now is, I would say, the biggest places that we're seeing AI support our business are in more things that are operational in nature, that are repeatable processes where we can deploy some technology and free up people to do other more interesting things. If you think about some of the marketing elements, things like RFPs or commentary writing or other kinds of client servicing elements, they lend themselves beautifully to leveraging this technology because you have a database of information, the question might get asked in a slightly different way, and the AI can actually feed back the most relevant answers, and then you have a human in the loop always in our environment today that ultimately owns the final product. But those are, I think, the sort of early wins for us is that kind of efficiency gain, leveraging people to do more higher order things. Down the road, will this get more integrated into our investment process and philosophy? We're experimenting with a lot of things. We've got the concept of a research co-pilot, which lets a portfolio manager, survey hundreds, dozens, whatever, research reports and do so very efficiently using an AI type of a tool. They still have to, pressure test whether the results are getting back make sense. And they still ultimately make the decision about what they're going to do with that information from a portfolio standpoint. But we see lots of opportunities for that kind of augmentation of the human as well.
0: Let's talk a little bit about inflation. We've had a series of things that have contributed to it. Tariffs, war in the Middle East, et cetera. Yeah, we got the best CPI print we've had in 5 years, but that's primarily been because we briefly thought the war was over and oil prices plummeted. Now the war is back on, and I track things like the producer price index is 6.5%. We know that's just going to push into final prices over the next few quarters. So how do you think about inflation and fixed income? And specifically, and has macroeconomic forecasting in this environment just become I don't want to say impossible, but so challenging.
1: Well, macroeconomic forecasting is always difficult. And I would say what we've also seen over the last several years is data revisions coming in at a massive level, too. So what you see in a print one day, whether it's the payroll data or the GDP or whatever, a quarter later might be changed pretty dramatically. So you have to be a bit humble in this kind of environment when you're making any kind of bold calls. But I would say our core view is that inflation will still trend lower over time. We think it might not get back to the 2% level, but we aren't necessarily thinking that 6% is something that's sustainable. The good and the bad news here is that when you have inflation shock coming from things like commodity prices, they rebase. So you get that one-time shock and then you're done unless there's another shock on top of that. So at some point that sort of recalibrates in its own right. I think the thing that we've been most surprised by this year is the underlying resilience of the U.S. economy in particular. We were thinking that labor markets were going to be under a lot more pressure than they ultimately have been, at least so far. We thought that the inflation coming from the war would filter into other places like fertilizer and food and other things, which may still happen, right? We haven't gotten through the farming cycle here in the U.S. But we're not seeing the consumer, while they're stretched, we're not seeing the consumer necessarily pull back the way that we thought that they might. So, you know, the second half will be a very interesting second half.
0: Yeah, to say the least. Thank you, Lori, for being so generous with your time. If you enjoy this conversation, well, check out any of the 649 podcasts we've done over the past 14 years. You can find those at Apple Podcasts, Spotify, Bloomberg, YouTube, wherever you get your favorite podcasts. I would be remiss if I didn't thank our crack team that put these conversations together each week. Alexis Noriega is my video producer. Sean Russo is my researcher. Anna Luke is my producer. I'm Barry Ritholtz. You've been listening to Masters in Business on Bloomberg Radio.
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5: Well, if you remember that jingle from the 1980s, CoverGirl is shifting its focus to you. CoverGirl's new strategy is to prioritize women in their 40s, 50s, and early 60s, known as Gen X.
6: Turns out that Gen X, they're right now the world's highest spending generation across all consumer categories.
5: Senior editor Ann Riley Moffitt with Bloomberg Businessweek says CoverGirl has been around since the 1960s, and this is really a better fit.
6: And when you think about it, CoverGirl is a woman on the cover of a magazine, and that's not even a phrase that many of your teens know about.
5: Even though CoverGirl is targeting a higher income audience, keeping the price point low, less than $10, is another part of their strategy.
6: This is a generation that is also feeling squeezed, that they're raising kids in many cases. They are taking care of aging parents in many cases. They might be saving for retirement.
5: That allows CoverGirl to aim for all demographics and generations while recognizing its sweet spot is Gen X. Amy Morris, Bloomberg Radio.
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0: preliminary injunction here. Thanks so much, Pat. That's Professor Pat Parento of the Vermont Law and Graduate School. Coming up next, President Trump is pardoning companies like a 17th century English king. I'm June Groff.
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8: And I'm Monica Ricks in the Bloomberg Newsroom. Here are some of the stories we're watching. U.S. attacks in Iran may be on pause right now, but ongoing tensions in the Middle East keep driving up oil prices and raising questions about how high prices at the pump could go by the end of summer. Rebecca Babbins, a senior equity trader at IBC.
9: I don't think we're hitting five. I think we're probably going closer to the 425, 430 level. And that really depends on what happens from here. If we continue to see Hormuz fully restricted with only a trickle going through and also Red Sea flows impacted, yes, I think we're going back to kind of that 450. If we also continue to see Ukraine target Russian refineries, again, 450 is very realistic.
8: According to AAA, the national average is now 411 a gallon, but Brent crude has soared about 27% in the past 2 weeks, closing near $97 a barrel Friday. Meantime, central bankers all over the world are set to reveal just how worried they are about higher oil prices. 3 days of G7 rate decisions start with the Federal Reserve on Wednesday, followed by the Bank of England and Bank of Japan. Now, these may show varying degrees of vigilance at the prospect of more energy-driven inflation, even if for now, none are predicted to act on it. A busy week ahead for tech earnings with Meta, Microsoft, and Amazon all set to report. And this comes as investors continue questioning surging AI investments. Dan Ives is a tech analyst and senior managing editor at Yorkville Ives.
10: This is an arms race. It's third inning in the AI revolution. Microsoft, Amazon, Meta, no one's going to slow CapEx. Could you slow it down? You get ultimately, you know, you're out of the line in terms of when it comes to capacity.
8: He says Intel's become a huge barometer for AI. Its shares fell 7.9% Friday. And Christopher Nolan's The Odyssey is now on track to bank $500 million at the box office after just 2 weekends in theaters. Emily Wilson is a classic studies professor and the first woman to translate the centuries-old Greek poem to English.
11: This is a fun summer movie, and I think it's very entertaining, and I'm actually really looking forward to many years of discussing with my students how does the book relate to the film. I think it's really going to enrich classroom discussions of The Odyssey all around the world.
8: That's Professor Emily Wilson on Bloomberg This Weekend. Sales of the book, by the way, are soaring. 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I'm Monica Ricks, and this is Bloomberg.
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22: So this is January 6th. These are the hostages. Approximately 1,500 for a pardon. Yes. Full pardon.
0: Just hours after his inauguration, President Trump granted full pardons to 1,500 people convicted of storming the Capitol on January 6th.
22: I see murderers in this country get 2 years, 1 year, and maybe no time. So they've already been in jail for a long time. These people have been destroyed.
0: And his pardon spree hasn't slowed down. Trump has granted clemency to almost 1,700 people in the past 18 months, far outpacing his predecessors and often benefiting allies, donors, and loyalists. And Trump has taken a step no other president has taken. He's granting pardons to companies. The precedent for this? Apparently, it's English King Charles II pardoning a company more than 300 years ago. And Trump's grants of clemency to nine companies have wiped out about $200 million in financial penalties, some of which would have gone to victims of crime. Joining me is Bloomberg legal reporter Ava Benny Morrison. Ava, Trump is the first president to pardon companies. And with a flourish on July 3rd, he pardoned nine men and half a dozen auto businesses.
1: That's right. What's particularly unusual about the most recent spate of pardons is it included pardons for companies. Each of these auto parts suppliers, their companies were prosecuted as well for this conduct. And Trump signed a bunch of these clemency grants, which wiped clean the convictions against the companies and the individuals and any outstanding financial penalties for the companies. And this is the first time a president, certainly in modern times, has used the clemency authority in that way.
0: Is it legal because former President Jimmy Carter considered it before deciding against pardoning a business that had conspired with the mob to buy a Las Vegas casino because there was a disagreement within his administration about whether the Constitution allowed it?
1: It is legal, and the White House told us that there is nothing in the Constitution that says pardons can only be for people. But I think in the past, presidents have steered away from it because it's not good from an optics perspective. I've spoken to a number of academics who've delved into this issue, and one in particular said there is no way a past president would have touched this with a barge pole. You believe is innocent or has rehabilitated or is remorseful, but it's another thing entirely to get rid of criminal liability of major financial crime. So yes, other presidents in modern times had toyed with the idea, but no one's actually done it.
0: So to find precedent, they had to go back more than 300 years to England and King Charles II.
1: Yes, one of the interesting parts of this reporting process was looking at how this debate even started in the White House after Trump came to power in early 2025. And we've heard that the parent company of crypto platform BitMEX was discreetly angling for a pardon from President Trump at the time, not only for the individuals who worked there, but for the company itself, which was facing a $100 million fine. And as they were lobbying the administration, advisors at the White House started asking the question, you know, can we even pardon a company? And some advisors there saw precedent in King Charles II of England pardoning a corporation some 300 years ago. And that was included in some of the discussion and consideration that went into eventually pardoning the parent company of BitMEX.
0: That was the first time that Trump pardoned a company. So tell us about that BitMEX case.
1: The first company pardon that Trump issued in early 2025 was to HDR Global Trading, which is the parent company of crypto platform BitMEX. And BitMEX was in strife for violating anti-money laundering laws, and the company was facing a $100 million fine. BitMEX is an interesting one because one of its co-founders was, you know, embracing Trump's softening stance around crypto. The platform was a early launcher of a derivative swap associated with the Trump meme coin. The Trump meme coin has ended up earning the president, you know, millions of dollars, as we've seen in some recent reporting. And the co-founder, Arthur Hayes, wrote a essay that was widely read by those in the industry, you know, calling Trump's embrace of meme coins, framing it as a move towards political accountability. And he'd also, in early 2025, he'd been spotted at Mar-a-Lago at an event there talking about the need for crypto deregulation.
0: And with the pardon of BitMEX, a $100 million fine was wiped out. And in the last 18 months, Trump's grants of clemency have wiped out about $200 million in financial penalties, which could have gone to victims of crime.
1: Yes, and that's a mix of restitution, forfeiture, financial penalties, much of which would have been available through different avenues to victims of crime, particularly the restitution and the forfeiture. And something that's particularly unique about Trump's commutations is that they have also wiped out outstanding financial penalties. So we saw that in the case involving media startup Aussie Media. That company and its founder, Carlos Watson, were on the hook for about $96 million in financial penalties. And Trump commuted the sentence of both Watson and the company. And included in that language of that commutation was that this applies to any outstanding penalties. And we just haven't seen that under previous presidencies.
0: And Carlos Watson really worked this to get it before Trump and in the way he wanted so that his company would be pardoned as well.
1: Yes, Watson was really working the phones in the lead up to the date that he was meant to begin his 10-year prison sentence. And he was reaching out to anyone and everyone that he thought could help push his case for clemency. We know that he thought it was possible that he could get a pardon for Aussie Media and not just himself. And in these conversations where he's talking to people to try and get them on board with his clemency push, again and again, he's reiterating, Aussie and me, clemency needs to be for both himself and the company. Also in his arguments to the administration about why he deserved clemency, he framed the prosecution of his company as just an extra push by the Justice Department to crush everything that he believed in. Those arguments obviously resonated with the White House, and President Trump issued a commutation for Watson and Aussie Media on the morning he was due to report to prison.
0: Are the clemency applicants going through the normal process through the Justice Department's Office of the Pardon Attorney, or are they going around the office and straight to the White House?
1: These company pardons in particular, it's been a bit of a mix. We can tell from the Pardon Attorney Office website that BitMEX, for example, didn't apply through the formal channels for a pardon. But the nine diesel mechanics who received pardons, their name pops up in the database. And that shows us that they at least went through one of the traditional channels in applying for a pardon, which is coming up with an application and filing a bunch of supporting material to the DOJ. So it's definitely been a bit of a mix, which is a pattern that we've also seen with a number of these high-profile individual clemencies.
0: And it's a new little business of lawyers and lobbyists with connections who work to try to get these pardons through.
1: Absolutely. One unique thing we've seen pop up during this Trump administration is this industry of lawyers and lobbyists and consultants and fixers who hold themselves out as having connections and access to people that matter in the White House. And they're marketing those connections to onboard clients who want clemency, saying, I can get your case in front of the decision makers, in front of the people that matter. But that representation is coming with extraordinary fees. You know, we've heard stories of some lawyers charging at a base level $1 million. And there are plenty of rumors about the fees being much higher than that.
0: And talking about rumors and word of mouth among those seeking clemency, tell us about Ryan LaLone, who was one of those who got the July 3rd pardons, where President Trump said they were persecuted by the Biden administration for fixing their cars.
1: Yes, that's one way to put it. Ryan LaLone is a auto parts dealer from Michigan, and he was charged a few years ago with tampering with emissions controls devices on vehicles. So these controls, you need to have them on trucks, especially ambulance vehicles, school buses, and it's meant to control the amount of emissions that go out of the vehicle and into the air. People in the trucking industry say that they are really cumbersome and they break down a lot, and it leads to them having to carry out costly repairs. Of course, environmental advocates don't see it that way, and they say, you know, when you don't have these, it leads to greater air pollution. So Ryan, along with many other mechanics around the country, had helped a number of heavy vehicle owners tamper with these controls, essentially, so turning them off in a certain way. And he was charged over this behavior a few years ago. His business his company, Diesel Freak, was also charged, and together they were facing a fine of about $750,000. He pleaded guilty, but he always maintained that he didn't do anything wrong, and he was sentenced to probation. And then at the end of last year, he heard about President Donald Trump pardoning a fellow diesel mechanic in Wyoming, Troy Lake. And like Ryan, he had a company that worked on diesel engines, and he was also charged for carrying out similar behavior. And Trump pardoned him. And Ryan thought, wow, you know, I might have a chance here as well. So Ryan got in contact with Troy. He actually went to his pardon party in Wyoming over the winter and ended up teaming up with the same lawyer and lobbyist who helped push for Troy's clemency. And then a day before July 4 this year, Ryan, along with five other individuals who were charged with similar conduct, all received pardons.
0: And where does Trump stand compared to his predecessors as far as these grants of clemency?
1: Well, we had a close look at how many clemency grants Trump has issued in those 18 months, and he far outstrips any president during that same period. If we look back at the Biden administration, President Biden issued 4,000 odd clemency grants by the end of his term, and you know that was certainly a record, but no president has issued as many grants as Trump has in the first 18 months of their term. Trump certainly set the pace on the first day of his term when he issued mass pardons to people charged in connection with the January 6 riots on Capitol Hill. So that takes up the bulk of his clemency grants. But aside from that, we have seen him issue pardons and commutations to a number of wealthy, well-connected, well-resourced defendants for white-collar crimes. Trevor Milton, for example, donated millions of dollars to his political action committees, and also supporters of his, political allies of his.
0: It's a great story, Ava. A lot of research went into it. Thanks so much. That's Bloomberg legal reporter Ava Benny-Morrison. And that's it for this edition of the Bloomberg Law Show. Remember, you can always get the latest legal news by listening to our Bloomberg Law podcast wherever you get your favorite podcasts. I'm June Grosso. Stay with us. 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
3: From ABC News, I'm Chuck Sievertson. What's making gasoline prices go up more? The national average is over $4 a gallon for regular. This is Gas Buddy. And though the U.S. and Iran have stopped, at least for the moment, their nightly attacks on each other's Mideast sites, there's this threat of a wider war, says ABC's Dave Packer.
6: The Houthis, an Iranian proxy group in Yemen, have opened a new front targeting Saudi oil exports, claiming they hit state-run oil operations in the Saudi kingdom. Declaring a maritime blockade on Saudi-linked shipping in the Red Sea's Bab el-Mandeb Strait.
3: And President Trump says he's considering a massive attack on Iran. Police in Germany are hunting a 21-year-old man they say has ties to Islamic groups. Suspected in a van ramming near Berlin's Pride Festival. It left one person dead, at least 16 others injured. As Europe bakes in the latest of record heat waves, flames in Spain's Valencia region, more than 260,000 people are confined to their homes or evacuated because of wildfires in Spain and France, say emergency officials. Some fires outside Madrid are under control, they say. These firefighting planes are flying over southern France. Another of several nights of protests last night in Madison, Wisconsin, after a deadly police shooting of a black man caught on cell phone video went viral. An activist, Reba Bergman, rallying at a farmer's market.
23: As someone who has some form of privilege, being a white woman, I wanted to make sure that I use that privilege to help support those communities who are being marginalized and victimized. And so making people a little uncomfortable here is to recognize what happened with a murder.
3: Police say officers were responding to a 911 call about a person checking vehicles when they confronted Corey Ruiz on a bicycle Wednesday. Small businesses are suing against President Trump's new tariffs. You're listening to ABC News.
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3: Touching down safely in Kazakhstan this morning, a parachuting capsule containing NASA astronaut Chris Williams and Russian cosmonauts Sergei Kudryavkov and Sergei Mikhaev. The three spent 241 days aboard the International Space Station. They've been replaced by another astronaut and two cosmonauts way up there. Typhoon Newell has weakened to a tropical storm in southern China. Over 800,000 people are evacuated. Hundreds of flights have been canceled in and out of Hong Kong, the big financial hub. Should cities ban large overnight gatherings, citing concerns about gun violence? Rochester, New York, just banned crowds of 10 or more people in public spaces after 11 p.m. without a permit. There's mixed reaction in another city in the state, Buffalo.
9: 21 and over would be sufficient.
10: I think that is crazy that they're doing that to people now.
11: It would be very hard to enforce.
25: And then it could get ugly, too, when they do try to step in and enforce.
26: It just creates more of an avenue for potential trivial arrests and more police involvement, unfortunately.
3: Welcome to Philly. LeBron signs are up around the city now that LeBron James announced online that he is signing with the 76ers. Joe Varden, an NBA reporter for The Athletic.
27: No one's saying how long LeBron knew that it was going to be Philadelphia, but those around him did not know.
3: Caitlin Clark and Team Spoon outlasted Marina Mabry and Team Coop, 129-122 in the WNBA All-Star Game. Chuck Sievertson, ABC News.
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31: 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Thank you for listening. Enjoy the show. Into the Q&A we go. The responses in our question and answer segment are for educational and entertainment purposes only and are not personalized financial investment or legal advice. We do not have access to questioners' complete individual circumstances. Please consult your own financial advisor before acting on any information discussed. First question, David, is about privacy. I've heard this before in conversation with people, too. I called Retire Smart about an appointment, but the person on the phone asked so many questions, I hung up. I'm still interested in meeting, and I understand sharing that information if I become a client, but can't I get the initial appointment without first answering so many questions about my finances?
4: Well, we want to make sure we're able to help somebody. We don't want to waste anybody's time.
31: It's not going to be worth your time or ours unless we have some information to go on.
4: And I'm just being brutally honest. Exactly. We're not this tire kicker type place. You can come talk with us. That's why we produce this radio show, so you can find out our philosophies and things like that. So we have to ask some initial questions. We also want to make sure when we set an appointment, we don't have minimums. But we have clients of all levels, ages, et cetera. We need to ascertain certain things about your asset level, your desires, what concerns you have, to make sure you're sitting down with the right advisor at the right time. Very different when somebody is 45 years old, mid-career, and is looking for financial planning long-term and helping them decide on various things in their life versus somebody who just walked into retirement and has already acquired all the assets they really care to acquire, and now they're looking for someone to help them income plan, tax plan, et cetera. So we want to make sure you're sitting down with the right advisor at the right time. And so I don't, you know, I've never heard anybody complain about the amount of questions because it's typically a handful. But yeah, and not only that, we actually tell you the things we need you to bring, and it's a list. There's a little bit of a laundry list there. Because we want to provide real value, you know, to clients, and I don't like wasting time. I don't know about you, but, you know, I would just tell people, if this is one of those where I just want to come in, you're welcome to come visit the office and talk to reception staff or what have you. But the advisor's time is incredibly valuable, and we run a pretty efficient ship, so to speak. So we want to make sure that that time is spent well. So, you know, if you're not comfortable answering a couple of questions, we may not be the right fit for you, frankly, and that's okay.
31: Next question, David, is about irrevocable life insurance trusts, ILITs, I-L-I-T. Someone told me I ought to explore an ILIT, but it sounded really complicated. Can you explain what it is, why I would do it, and who benefits from it?
4: Actually, it's one of the least complicated versions of trusts you can do. It's an irrevocable trust. First and foremost, there's many forms of irrevocable trust, but it's just that. It's an irrevocable decision.
31: Meaning
4: you can't change it. In other words, once you place something inside an irrevocable trust, you're not taking it back out. So you really want to make sure you do your due diligence before you would do it. But an ILIT specifically is an irrevocable trust set up to own life insurance, right? An irrevocable life insurance trust. Why would someone want to do this? Well, very simple. The owner of 99% of life insurance policies in America is the insured, right? So most people, when they go buy insurance, they own the policy, right? You're the owner, and you're the insured as well. And then you name someone, typically your spouse or children, as the beneficiary if you're no longer here.
31: But I've heard you say that's a bad idea.
4: Well, it can be. Life insurance proceeds, when we pay out a death benefit, and I've delivered dozens of these over my career, sadly, but it's a nice experience to give somebody. That check is tax-free, Chip. So if you had $1 million life insurance policy and you were no longer here, I will go to your wife, Pam, and deliver a death benefit check for $1 million. That is always going to be tax-free to the beneficiary. However, that death benefit is calculated as part of your estate value when it comes to things like estate taxes and, in some states, inheritance taxes. So if you're going to have a taxable estate, and that's what we need to assume here, it may behoove you to move your life insurance out of your ownership and into an irrevocable trust. And it's not difficult to create one of these at all. They're not very expensive trusts as far as trust goes. But now that life insurance policy is owned by an irrevocable trust, so no matter what the death benefit grows, and if you have one that has a growing death benefit, depending on how your policy is designed, no matter how big that grows, that will stay outside of your estate and will never get taxed by the state or the federal government. That can be huge depending on the size of your estate. Again, the estate tax that we just talked about with class that we just talked about with Mike Schutte on the previous segment, a great place to start and ask that question based on the size of your estate, what you think. Now, right now we have a very large estate exemption, Chip, $15 million a person. Don't think that's likely to stick around over the next 7 or 8 years due to $39 trillion and counting in federal debt.
31: Hence the perhaps the need for an ILIT.
4: Correct. This is why you want to start doing the planning now, not that you have the problem today, but the problem is most likely coming around for about 50% of boomers.
31: The party setting up the ILIT has to meet a minimum health exam, right?
4: Well, you may already own life insurance and your health may deteriorate, but any life insurance policy can be transferred in there. So you may already have one.
31: Okay.
4: So you don't have to go necessarily write a new life insurance policy, although sometimes you may want to do that. Obviously, you need to be insurable, et cetera. There's a lot of factors, but it's a great question. So I can't answer specifically if this person needs one. I don't know any of the assets they hold, but it makes sense for well over half our clients to at least consider that.
31: David, the next question is about Roth accounts, one of our favorite topics here at Retire Smart. Most financial advisors say put your money into a pre-tax or tax-deferred IRA or 401k. You seem to favor the Roth option, but that lets the government take its tax bite out of that dollar before it goes into the retirement fund. I thought you hated taxes. Why would I let the government use its taxing power to shrink the amount of money going into my retirement account?
4: Well, we work with a lot of farmers around here. To put it bluntly, would you rather pay tax on the seed or the harvest? Right? So, now, the only reason you would do the other one is if you thought that you would be in a lower tax bracket, right? Which is what we were all told, right? You should defer. That's this myth we've been told, in a lower tax bracket later when you retire. The problem is most successful investors, they don't have a lower tax bracket chip. They actually go to a higher tax bracket.
31: Isn't it something like 90% of our client base ends up in a higher tax bracket?
4: Yes, especially if you're married and you're filing a joint return and then you were to lose a spouse at some point in retirement. That's, you know, we know that Mother Nature's 100%. Then the single filer that's left will have to withdraw those funds. And by the way, you can't just keep deferring them. That we have what's called required minimum distribution, forcing you to take that distribution out. By the way, the worst case scenario is a break even. So if you think tax rates are never going up, even though, you know, I don't believe that, but if you did, that's what the current law says. These tax rates are permanent. And I'm going to use 24%. Let's say you're in the 24% tax bracket now. So if you put $10,000 into your 401k and do it tax deferred, then you didn't pay the tax. All 10 grand went to your 401k today. If you did it into the Roth 401k and you paid the tax, only $7,600 in that example would go into the Roth. If both those grow at the same rate of return for the next 20 years when you take them out and you had to pay 24% on the withdrawal, the same rate today in the future,
31: the end of the line,
4: you have the exact same dollar amount after tax to the penny. There is no, you're not losing any opportunity. That's a complete myth that people don't understand.
31: And if tax rates go up, then you win.
4: Correct.
31: By getting it out of the way early.
4: I believe tax rates will most likely be higher. I can't guarantee that. But most people are in the lowest tax bracket they're going to be in today. And the other thing is, you know, there are exceptions to that rule. But typically for what we see, 85 to 90% of the folks that we meet, they will most likely not be in a lower tax bracket going forward.
31: So the answer is, well, yes, a smaller amount goes in, but you'll have a bigger pile of money at the end of the line.
4: How much is yours?
31: At least you know, that's
4: how
31: the
4: much
31: goal.
4: Is yours at that account?
31: Yeah. 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
31: 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Thank you for listening. Enjoy the show. Into the Q&A we go. The responses in our question and answer segment are for educational and entertainment purposes only and are not personalized financial, investment, or legal advice. We do not have access to questioners' complete individual circumstances. Please consult your own financial advisor before acting on any information discussed. All right, David, first question is about protecting accounts. Some financial analysts are talking about the government raiding savings or retirement accounts for additional tax revenue. It has happened in other countries. Are there steps we can take to protect ourselves from these kinds of moves?
4: Sure. Get educated when you go to the voter box, right? And think through the selections you're making. We are seeing across this nation a very quick and vicious rise, if you will, of pure socialist or actually defined communist candidates. So we just had a five-term representative lose his primary yesterday, as was recording out in Colorado.
31: Yes,
4: it was a far-leaning, left-leaning Democrat who, you know, but was established, lost to a 28-year-old socialist who just avowed we are going to go full communism. And that was their pitch. That was their whole pitch, and got elected by a massive margin, like 70% of the vote. We saw obviously what happened in New York City a previous week. We had three of Mondami's, endorsements. Just knock out incumbents. So be careful what you vote for. I will tell you, the pendulum swings. I always talk about it. The pendulum politically swings. But I would just tell you, just look to South America. They went full-blown socialist, communist governments basically throughout South America about 3 decades ago. And it took a while, but now they're all coming back the other direction because of the economic turmoil and that came out and came about. So I don't see any constitutional viability to any of the Gavin Newsom just proposed a wealth tax. You got Ro Khanna proposing it. You got all these. Well, I believe certainly they will pass and even governors may sign these things into law. But are they actually going to be upheld? Well, it'll take a few years in the courts. But I don't believe our constitution allows you to tax these assets. However, you should be thinking about planning. What type of accounts do you have money in? So, yes, do they want tax revenue? And if they pass these wealth taxes, they start at one number. But as we've seen from every other tax passed in history, that number comes down when they need more revenue. So, again, you can protect yourself by understanding what type of accounts you should have your dollars in that will not be eligible to be taxed. A Roth IRA,
31: see, I think that's what this question's driving at. Are there ways we can make our accounts bulletproof so even if an ideology comes to power that wants to raid your cookie jar, sorry, you can't touch it.
4: Absolutely. And we just had Colin on. There are certain ways we can set up trusts that can be, you know, as you say, bulletproof, if you will. But you want to sit down with competent planning professionals and think about these concerns you have. That's the first thing you would ask if you came in to see us. It was one of the first questions we're going to ask you, other than how you doing today, is you know, what's your primary concern? And one of our advisors will walk through that, unpack it, and then come back and explain to you, based on your situation and what type of money you have and what type of accounts you have, here's what we think you should be considering doing. So, yes, you can do things to protect yourself.
31: Next question, David, is about required minimum distributions. Once I start taking RMDs, am I required to withdraw the same amount on the same date every year?
4: Great question. The answer is no. You do have to take a distribution in the calendar year every year. You also want to make sure you understand the first RMD can be pushed out until April of the year, basically after you qualified for RMDs, but you'd have a second RMD due that year. So you want to make sure you take the first RMD in the first calendar year so you don't have to take two distributions the following year. But the calculation is based on the account value at year end. So December 31st every year, how much money is in the account that is going to be required to take an RMD, and then we use your age, and there's a mortality factor that the IRS publishes. That's who decides this, and it's based on their mortality table, your life expectancy. And the older you get, the shorter your life expectancy, so therefore the larger percentage we make you take out of the account, making you pay more in taxes.
31: So with our client base, does that happen? Do you see a lot of variation in RMDs?
4: Is it the same thing year after year? It's very low here because we do such fantastic work on the front end of getting dollars into Roth accounts that do not have
31: RMDs.
4: Right.
31: Okay.
4: And the other thing is understanding there's other strategies you can employ called QCDs, Qualified Charitable Distributions. You can distribute, if you're charitably inclined, you can take a distribution from your retirement account that has an RMD on an IRA, and you could donate it straight to a charity. And if that donation is large enough, it could potentially satisfy your RMD, and you will not be taxed on said distribution. There's a lot of rules to follow, but yes, you can plan around it, but it's not, you don't have to take it the same date, but you have to take it in the calendar year.
31: I'm just remembering what you often say, you don't know what you don't know.
4: It's a very true statement.
31: Make sure and find out. There are options here. Okay, next question, David, is about taxes. My dad has made me the beneficiary of his brokerage account. I don't know much about how the portfolio is invested, but I'm mainly worried about the tax implications of this when he dies. Is there anything I should be preparing for now?
4: Well, certainly you want to be prepared for it, and it's wonderful that your father has let you know you are going to be the beneficiary of said account. So in your family discussions, one of the things we would encourage is, Dad, are you, do you need that account? For your, is your dad using that for income now, or does he need to pull money for his lifestyle and you're going to get what's left? Or is it just an extra account that he's investing because he doesn't need it and he plans on leaving to you his child? If it's the latter, you may want to have a conversation with your dad, and your dad should be open to this, of investing it for you versus for himself. You may have different risk tolerances. You may have different objectives, et cetera. Because when you inherit this account, if it's a non-qualified brokerage account, and that's the assumption I'm making based on the way the question was written, you get to use what we have today called a stepped up cost basis. So if your dad owned NVIDIA and Apple and Google or whatever, some great stocks, but he also owned bonds, whatever the value is the day your dad passes away, was printed on his death certificate, that is the value with which we start calculating the gains for your tax liability. So if you sold them all, theoretically, after your dad passed, you would have no tax liability from an income or capital gains standpoint. However, you may have an inheritance or estate tax, depending on the size of the estate.
31: Boy, this harkens back to your conversation with Colin in the previous segment. Don't be afraid. Don't tiptoe around. Don't treat it as some taboo mystery. Talk. Have an intergenerational conversation.
4: You don't need to know, what the dollar amount is, but if your dad is literally not going to use this account, I would challenge you, as a fiduciary, I would have the conversation, well, if we're investing for your kids or your grandkids, we may want more risk. We may want growth assets in there because you're not planning on spending it. If it's income we're producing, then we'd want it in an income-producing asset, maybe dividend portfolio or interest-bearing portfolio. So there's a lot of factors that go into these questions, and that's what good planners will peel that onion, so to speak, and ask the questions that need to be asked, and then you can have the appropriate conversation. But I will tell you, some parents, we deal with a lot of clients, they don't want the kid to know anything about anything, and they're just going to, surprise, here's what Colin worked up, this is what you get, and that's okay, that's your purview. But if your dad's willing to have that conversation, I would have it.
31: Quick shot here, David, I'll give you about a minute on real estate. You seem to be bullish on real estate as an investment. I am thinking about going into the real estate business. Rental income seems like a good plan for supplemental income in retirement. What do you think?
4: So real estate historically has always been one of the best investments out there. And you're correct. I've been bullish on it. I've owned it for a long time. I still do.
31: But it's not for the faint of heart. I've also heard you say that.
4: That is correct. There's so many factors that we have to unpack here. So do you want it for the supplemental income? Because you don't have to necessarily go into the real estate business to do that. Do you understand the advantages and disadvantages of real estate? So one of the reasons real estate is such a great asset, and this is how Trump made all his money, is real estate is that one of the easier assets to use leverage upon. In other words, because it's stable in value, typically. It certainly goes backwards in value. We may be experiencing that here in the current time frame, right? But if you remember in the Great Recession, houses went backwards for several years, so it took a little time. But historically, you look over the history of our country, real estate goes up in value about the same pace as inflation, which is a little over 3%, which means real estate will generally double in value about every 20 years. So real estate appreciates in value. So that's the first positive. you get to use depreciation, right? You get to depreciate the building, which means you get tax advantage income on the cash flow or the rental income said real estate is producing. And then if you so choose, I like to, my wife hates it, you can use leverage. You can put a mortgage on the property. In other words, if I wanted to buy $1 million multifamily apartment building, right, Chip, I could basically put $200,000 down but control $1 million asset. I could borrow $800,000. So I only have to invest $200,000, but I'm controlling $1 million asset. And the $1 million asset's what's going up at 3.5% a year. So $1 million at 3.5% average inflation is, right, that's $35,000. Well, what's $35,000 in appreciation on a $200,000 investment? What return is that? Pretty strong. So that is why understanding, however, to your point, Chip, it's not for the faint of heart. What if real estate declines? What if your house goes underwater, if it declines 30%, and you have to bring capital, called a capital call? Do you have the capital? So don't over-invest in it. Don't misunderstand leverage, et cetera. But the great news is with innovation today and technology, we can show clients how to get the same exposure, if you will, to get the same cash flow and even get the tax advantages without ever having to go out and buy a single family home. Like I talk about all the time. My wife loved buying rental properties and she would go put flowers in the flower bed. She would want to, I'm like, I don't want to know my tenant's name. I don't even know where the property some of them are. You know, I've bought some sight unseen. So there's a myriad of ways you can do this, but talk with someone who knows what they're doing before you do it.
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31: 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Thank you for listening. Enjoy the show. Into the Q&A we go. The responses in our question and answer segment are for educational and entertainment purposes only and are not personalized financial, investment, or legal advice. We do not have access to questioners' complete individual circumstances. Please consult your own financial advisor before acting on any information discussed. All right, David, first question is about securing the future. Actually, this takes me back to the conversation you just had with Josh about Trump accounts. I look at these college athletes getting annual seven-figure financial deals and think, if that kid takes his first million and puts it in a retirement account and leaves it alone until he turns 60, he's going to have $15 million, right?
4: It's a great question, the power of compounding. So first of all, it'd be a great idea for him to do so. But we need to talk about if it's after tax. He's got to pay tax on that NIL money. That is okay. Taxable income. But if he's got $1 million left over and doesn't spend it, yes. If he were to invest it, and let's just say he's hypothetically 20 years old.
31: Is he too old for a Trump account?
4: yes. But yeah. But it would not be a retirement account because you couldn't stick all that money into what's called a retirement. I'm talking about 401k. But it could just be an account.

0: It's 8 million. When he's 49, it's 16 million. When he's, you know, 57, it's 32 million. And by the time he retires, he's probably got over $64 million. Holy so it's a smokes. Whole lot more than the 15 million. The power of compounding, which is why you need to teach your children, even if they don't have $1 million, again, the Trump account for the youngsters, but even a 20-year-old, can you get them started? Can they get 10 grand in an investment account and watch the power of compounding? It's called the rule of 72, and everybody should learn. Yeah. Whatever interest rate you're earning, divided by 72, that's how long it takes you to double your money without any additional contributions.
1: But that's in an active investment account. You can't just leave it sitting there in a savings account. You're not
0: you've got to buy something. But, I mean, you could just buy an index fund, a Vanguard. Yeah. You know, VOO is a ticker for Vanguard's Index 500. Very cheap to own. You could do this. I mean, but the point is start the power of compounding. Again, the late, great Charlie Munger just said the only thing you don't want to do with compounding interest is interrupt it.
1: Yeah, get out of the way do its thing. Yeah. All right. Next question, David. Debt versus growth. I have about 4 years left until retirement, and I'd really like to have $1 million in my 401k when I finish working. I should be able to achieve that if I save aggressively, but I also have a lot of debt. Should I focus more on paying off the debt or piling up more money in my account?
0: Well, if my wife were to answer this question, it would be easy.
1: Off the debt,
0: she would
1: right?
0: tell you to pay off the debt. For
1: but
0: me, however,
1: you kind of like to keep the money in play, maybe.
0: Well, the true answer is it depends on a lot of things. What is the interest rate on the debt you're paying? How is that interest rate calculated? Is that an amortizing loan? Is it simple interest loan? What type of loan is it? Is that money that you're the debt you're wanting to pay off? Is that debt on an appreciating asset or depreciating asset? In other words, if you go buy a car, Chip, and finance it, that car goes down in value every day and every mile you drive, right? The car is not going to, unless it's some classic car, it's not going to appreciate value. But if you typically buy something like real estate, if it's on your home is usually going up in value. So while you're paying debt on it, you're actually increasing the value of the asset that is, you know, it's secured.
1: Well,
0: by.
1: If your mortgage is 2.5%, go ahead and keep paying that off. If it's 6%, then it's a different.
0: That's
1: ballgame.
0: A different conversation. Yeah. So we understand how much interest rate. But yeah, I would prefer if I have an arbitrage in my favor to leave, just pay the debt as I'm going. And again, the other thing is understanding what type of debt it is. Are you allowed to write off the interest on that debt? If it's a mortgage, you can, right? So there's a lot of factors into that equation, but it's going to be very specific to your situation. But I commend you for starting the process. And again, why it might be really important to sit down with somebody to start the process of understanding which numbers matter more to you and how long are you, you know, away from retirement, et cetera.
1: Well, that was debt versus growth. Now, David, here's a question about safety versus growth. Is there a good rule of thumb for how much of my IRA should be invested in safe investments at age 60, or is it just a matter of personal preference?
0: Well, the age isn't necessarily the thing, but yeah, so the rule of thumb, yeah, we have a way we give you a risk score, and we use your age minus 100. That would be 40, right? So if you're age 60, your risk score would be a 40, and then our advisors are actually, they're limited by our policy in-house, without permission of the client and me and the investment committee to go over a risk score 15 points out of that. In other words, we put a risk score of, say, 55 on the portfolio. Now, what type of assets are inside that to make up that can vary wildly, but you want to have a diversified portfolio. So if you're all in stocks, for instance, at this point, yeah, you certainly, if you're going to retire in the next 5 to 7 years, you're in what's called that retirement red zone. You know, you're about to score, you've made it. If you've got enough money saved for retirement, you certainly would want to consider already backing down the risk because, you know, a bird in hand's worth two in the bush, so to speak. So this is, again, why you want to figure out how much income do you think you're going to need from that portfolio? When would you start taking it? If it's less than a full market cycle, which is 5 to 7 years, so if you're going to retire less than that time window, you certainly would want to have the risk and the setup of the portfolio change this close to retirement because you don't want to go through a dot-com or great, you know, financial recession type of period where we could be down for 2 or 3 years, 30, 40, or 50%, because then you'd have to wait almost 5 to 6 years, at least on historical precedents, to get back even.
1: David, here's a topic near and dear to your heart, a question about business transition. I am a business owner, and I have been dumping all my earnings back into my business for the past 25 years. I am ready to take things easy. Maybe not retire just yet, but scale back my involvement in the business. How would you suggest I approach this?
0: This is a great question, and one we actually often get from entrepreneurs. When we sit down with a business owner, most business owners don't start their business to become some enterprise.

0: that they sell. They do it because they find a niche or a need, a service that they think they can provide better than what is out there. And they start a business that has a profit, and then they upscaling that business, hiring employees, et cetera. But I can tell you, I test them this. I did it in the restaurants. I've done it here. You have to take your profits, and you have to funnel them back in if you want to keep growing the business. It's just math. And so instead of you taking the profits out, I could run a much more profitable ship right here at Retire Smart, but I reinvest a lot of money in every year so we can continue to grow and scale out our team, pay salaries, et cetera, as the revenue catches up. So now you're at this phase of your life. We got to talk about who would you transition this business to? And there's nothing wrong with staying involved in it. So you would want to sit down most likely with someone like Ian on or Evan on our team. Ian, listen to me. Evan Marshall, CPA and chief tax strategist, who's also a CEPA, as am I, where we simply have a conversation. CEPA,
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0: Correct. We start talking about what does it look like for you to step back. And by the way, the more you can step back from the business, the more valuable it is worth, because you're not needed for every day-to-day operations. For somebody that might want to buy your business, doesn't need you, then it makes it more valuable to them. So do you have somebody in-house you'd want to transition this business to? Are you wanting to transition to family members? Do you want to just sell it to a strategic competitor? Do you want somebody like private equity to come buy you out? Do you want to sell it to your employees through something like an ESOP, which can be tax favored? A lot of things we can uncover here, but a fantastic person to go through that initial evaluation with Evan Marshall, our CPA.
1: Well, and we have periodic workshops later in the year. We'll have another one on exit and tax planning for entrepreneurs.
0: 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Are you even operating in the right entity? We find about 4 out of 10 businesses are not, you know, and so there's a lot of opportunity to get your structure correct so that when you do decide to exit, you can do it in a manner that's beneficial to you and your family.
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1: 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Thank you for listening. Enjoy the show. Into the Q&A we go. The responses in our question and answer segment are for educational and entertainment purposes only and are not personalized financial, investment, or legal advice. We do not have access to questioners' complete individual circumstances. Please consult your own financial advisor before acting on any information discussed. First question, David, is about Medicare. I turned 65 this year, and I am still working. I'll probably retire at 70. What is the rule about Medicare? I really don't need it until I retire because I still have health care coverage until then.
0: All right, so there's a couple of things you need to factor in. Your income would matter in your decision-making, and the cost that you're paying through payroll deduction to access that health care at work, along with the out-of-pocket exposure those policies that you have are affording you. So, in other words, you're still working. So when you sign up for Medicare, you're automatically going to be covered typically by Part A. So in other words, your company's going to have you go to Part A. And Part A, Medicare, is for hospitalization. That's, you know, if you actually something serious happens, you go to the hospital, it'll cover you. But what the difference is Medicare Part B or your insurance through your work. The problem is for most folks, they don't realize is it would typically be way cheaper to go to Medicare right now. And why is that? Well, if you sign up for Medicare Part B when you're eligible at 65, and you are, it's a qualifying event, you can leave your health care plan, you would pay them a little over $200 for Medicare premium to the federal government for access to the plan, and then you can buy a supplemental plan for about $140-$150 here in Nebraska. Plan, it was called a Plan G, that would cover basically everything out of pocket except a few $100 per year. So for $350 a month in that example, this person could potentially buy coverage and really have no real out-of-pocket exposure. Now, he may be paying for healthcare through work, and typically it's about a 20 to 25% in most big companies. The employee is paying, and the company's paying the other 75 or 80% for the employee. So he may be paying $200 or $300 a month for his plan today, but he then still has usually a pretty big deductible and very common $7,500 or something like that before the insurance kicks in. So you would want someone, and we can do this for you, you would want someone to run that analysis to figure out which one makes sense. Now, the reason I said the taxation matters, depending on what your income is, if you were to go on Medicare Part B and you earn too much money, you may pay a penalty to access that Medicare Part B. In that regard, it may make sense to stay on your plan. But I don't know until I know the rest of the story. But it's a great question, and you should have somebody run that analysis before you just, oh, I'll just stay on my plan, because it could be costing you $3,000 or $4,000 a year and you don't even know it.
1: What about you as an employer? Would you rather see the employee move to Medicare?
0: 100%.
1: Yeah.
0: 100%. And HR departments are typically going to
1: the health plan.
0: Yeah, correct, because you're paying for it. And if someone's married, the whole reason you have, if you have a group plan, if the employee's spouse is on the plan, they're costing you money. That's why they're on your plan, because they couldn't get a better deal elsewhere, and they drive, spouses drive the healthcare plan costs up 40-45%. And so it's just understanding these, and we switched our plan a couple of years ago. We now have a unique plan called an ICRA here, where I just give you a tax-free dollar amount based on your age and family situation to go purchase your own health insurance, and I'm out of the group business because I got like 41% increase 1 year, 36% the next year. I can't just double my cost as we keep growing the employees. Our healthcare costs went from, you know, being in the tens of thousands to being a multi six figure line item on the balance sheet. And it's like, you know, can't continue. Anyway, that's getting into the weeds a bit. But have someone run the analysis. That's the bottom line.
1: I heard you talk about Trump accounts. Those aren't just for kids, right? Anybody who is working and whose employer does not offer a retirement account can sign up for a Trump IRA. And some will qualify for an annual $1,000 match by the federal government. Do I have that right?
0: Unfortunately, no. You have what was forecast or what was some of the things that were proposed. Trump accounts will, just so you know, they you can start funding them July of 2026, but they're only for 18 years and under. Newborn children and any child that was born after January 1st, 2025 through 12/31/2028. In that 4-year window, we'll get the $1,000 match into the account, contribution to the account. You as the parent can contribute. There's a limit to it. And employers can contribute. So you can put dollars in these accounts. They will roll up until the child reaches age 18. At that point, they could cash it out, pay taxes. This is a tax-deferred account. Or they can roll it into a traditional IRA on their 18th birthday. In other words, and keep growing it for retirement. Now, what we'd recommend is you certainly want to take advantage of this. And I think it may become popular. In fact, I think this is how you could solve Social Security pretty easily, is having something similar to this. Companies like, I would be happy to contribute $500 a year to an employee's kid's Trump account. You know, that could be if they give me a tax benefit for doing it, why wouldn't I want to do that, right? That'd be a fantastic way to incentivize savings. And then when you're 18, we would roll that to an IRA, and then we would immediately start the process of whatever your income is for that adolescent, doing Roth conversions. If your kid was, say, 18 years old and goes to college and doesn't earn anything, we could convert, or they earn they have a small job and they earn $8,000 part-time. You could be converting in the zero tax bracket up to their standard deduction. So you could convert the entire account in a couple of years to a Roth and never pay tax on, and then let that roll all the way till they're 59 and a half. And you could have about $7 million if these were max funded every year, tax free by the time that kid's 72 years of age.
1: Next question, David, is about helping the kids. My husband and I are both retired. We have 3 children, all in their 30s. And from time to time, it seems we are always supporting at least one of them. I feel like our nest egg is dwindling, but I don't want my kids to suffer. How can we help them while protecting ourselves?
0: Well, it's real simple. Your kids, if they are functioning at all in society, probably have access to some form of credit, whether it's to borrow money for college or for their own cars, etc. I'm afraid to tell you, no one's going to lend you money for retirement. there's no bank out there waiting, hey, here's a retirement income loan, you know, because you're going to be retired. And so it's a very serious situation. Now, if you really want to rub it in, because I can relate to this story, I have 2 children that still access a little help from the bank of dad, right? And, you know, if you want to really rub it in your kid's face, let's stop helping your 3 children and take over the financial responsibility that my 2 children need. See, problem solved. No. I'll be better off, and your kids will learn a lesson. No,
1: not sure that's the answer to the question I was looking for.
0: But the reality is, yes, you need to not. I mean, we all love our kids, and we want to help them where and when we can, but you cannot do it at your own detriment. And you would, again, the report card would be great for this person, because we can run an analysis and tell them you're okay for this much help, but if you go, here's the line in the sand, or you're literally, you know, running the risk of ruining your own retirement. And like I said, no one's going to lend you money for that.
1: Putting some numbers to the tough love.
0: Yes.
1: Look, we will help you, but here, going forward, this is what you can count on from us, just to get the marker out there ahead of time, and, you know, don't expect to come back to the well for more.
0: I would just tell the person that sent that question in, it's a very common tale. So don't feel like, oh my gosh, this is hard. No, this is way more common than you realize, and we have these conversations pretty regularly.
1: Next question, David, is about an annuity. I have an annuity that I inherited from my mom, who passed away earlier this year. What am I supposed to do with this account? The insurance agent she bought it from is no longer in the business, and I don't even know what I'm supposed to ask the annuity company when I call. Where do I begin?
0: Okay, so the carrier is not a bad spot to begin, but you can work with a local competent provider. We'd be happy to help you just figure out what you need to do. We can sit down in a conference room and dial the carrier up and get your answers. But here's the things we need to make sure we understand is, how is that annuity titled? So your mom owned the annuity, but was it owned inside of a qualified account like an IRA, or is it just an annuity that was a non-qualified account? And the reason is you need to understand the taxation issues. So when you inherit an annuity, what's different about inheriting a non-qualified annuity in particular is, if you inherited stock from mom and dad, you know, if they own Berkshire Hathaway and they pass away, you get a stepped up cost basis the day they pass away. So you could sell it and basically have zero tax liability if you chose to do it. With the annuity, if your mom, and I have no idea here, so I'm just making numbers up here just to give an example. If your mom put $100,000 in this annuity, and it grew and it's worth, say, $125,000 today, and she passed away and you inherit it, that $25,000 gain is not a stepped up cost basis in annuity. It's taxable to you, the beneficiary, as income the moment you cash it out. So you'd have $25,000 of income that you're going to have to pay taxes on. then the $100,000 she put in there, that's simply return of premium. You get that part without any taxation. If it's inside an IRA, the entire thing is taxable as income to you. So again, don't take a distribution out until you know the situation. Work with someone to make sure you understand how and when you want to do it. And most annuity carriers, frankly, will work with you where they may let you stay in some products. You can stay in them. You can step into the annuity if it was like an income annuity in the future. You may want to take a level distribution, or you may just want to cash it out now based on your current tax situation. But this is where you want to sit down with a qualified advisor that understands the taxation of the annuities and make sure they're licensed and trained in annuities. Not all advisors are, so that you can make sure you get the right answers you're seeking.
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3: From ABC News, I'm Chuck Sievertson. Good morning. Gasoline prices are going up along with the threat of a wider Mideast war. The Houthis, Iran-backed rebels in Yemen, have opened a new front targeting Saudi Arabian oil exports. The U.S. and Iran have stopped nightly attacks for the moment. ABC News Chief Global Affairs Correspondent Martha Raddatz.
4: The New York Times is reporting that President Trump is not going to have any sort of escalation or a massive attack like that. The White House is, of course, saying nothing about that other than that all options remain on the table, but that the president prefers diplomacy. So there's really no clear strategy here.
3: Police in Germany hunting a 21-year-old man they say has ties to Islamic groups after a van ramming at a pride event in Berlin, killing one person, injuring at least 16 others. ABC's Britt Clement.
5: Just last week, Germany actually raised the security alert to high, warning that plans to attack the country were clearly discernible. And on that search underway, police are using helicopters, thermal imaging at night, and police are advising the public not to approach the suspects as they may be armed and dangerous.
3: Flames in Spain's Valencia region. More than 260,000 people are confined to their homes or evacuated because of wildfires in Spain and France, say emergency officials. In London, ABC's Marcus Moore.
6: These are truly extreme conditions that are helping to fuel these flames. So intense, the fires create their own wind and move rapidly across the terrain. And that's what's made the fire burning near Bordeaux so dangerous and tricky to get ahead of.
3: More protests last night in Madison, Wisconsin, after a deadly police shooting of a black man caught on cell phone video. It went viral. Corey Ruiz's mother.
7: He loved his daughter. He loved his family. He did not deserve to be taken out like that. Mm-hmm. They took my baby from me.
3: Police say officers were responding to a 911 call about a person checking vehicles when they confronted Ruiz. 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
3: Los Angeles police say they're using drones to aid first responders in a pilot program that began nearly a year ago. LAPD Chief Jim McDonald says the drones can travel as fast as 42 miles an hour.
10: Of the calls they're dispatched to, 73% of the time they get there before the patrol unit's able to get there. They have the ability to go around things that are in their way, so it's safe.
3: On privacy concerns, the LAPD chief says they don't record until the drone gets to the site, and then when leaving, the recording is stopped. Landing safely on terra firma this morning in Kazakhstan in a parachuting capsule, a U.S. astronaut and two Russian cosmonauts.

0: after their stint on the International Space Station. Motivation to get moving from runners in today's San Francisco Marathon. Those taking part include high school students getting special support. ABC's Karina Nova is there.
1: For Josh Rojas, running wasn't an exercise. He just did it when he didn't have a ride.
2: Like if I needed to get somewhere and I didn't have a ride, I just started running.
1: The teens are students at Cristo Rey High School in San Jose. The small school caters to low-income families. The campus does not have an athletic field, so most days the students train on the streets of East San Jose. Local running clubs have stepped in to help. They recently took the kids on a shopping trip to buy running shoes and training gear.
0: Caitlin Clark and Team Spoon outlasted Marina Mabry and Team Coop 129-122 in the WNBA All-Star Game. Good morning there, you. Chuck Sievertson, ABC News.
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6: It's the weekend, and this outbreak is contained. He's positive. We start here. With cases growing, RFK Jr. says cyclosporiasis is being handled.
7: We do have the outbreak under control.
6: The questions remain about what caused it, let alone whether we should have seen it coming. President Trump faces the first American wartime fatalities in months.
8: For me, it's one of the hardest things to do as a president.
6: The political pitfalls are growing too, so what's next for the region? And election officials said the president's fears of non-citizen voting were overblown. Then this happened.
9: Some individuals indicated that they weren't citizens and weren't eligible to vote, but the software registered them anyway.
6: Hundreds of illegal votes in New Jersey are quickly becoming a flashpoint. From ABC News, this is Start Here Weekend. I'm Brad Milkey. Want to know something interesting about cyclosporiasis, the parasitic illness that sickened thousands upon thousands of Americans now? Hand sanitizer really does nothing to it. Hand sanitizer is meant to cleanse your skin of bacteria. Well, remember, cyclospora are not bacteria, they're parasites. When I first heard these parasites were spread through excrement, I assumed we were talking about animal manure. That's why it's in the food. Our medical unit corrected me. No, Brad, we're talking about human waste. The only place on Earth this parasite has been found to thrive is the human intestinal tract, which raised the very uncomfortable question, if this is being found in more than 40 states, how did so much human waste end up in our food supply? Well, generally, tracking this falls to the CDC and the FDA, both under Health and Human Services Secretary Robert F. Kennedy Jr. Well, he hadn't really talked about that until this week when he was giving public remarks and ABC's own Elizabeth Schulze pressed him on what Americans need to know. Elizabeth is with us now. First off, what is the latest on this outbreak? Like, how widespread is it at this point?
10: Yeah, well, let's start with that, Brad, because it's growing. We are seeing now, just in Michigan alone, more than 6,500 cases of cyclosporiasis. The national numbers, Brad, are a little bit delayed, but just for context in Michigan, they usually see less than 50 cases per year. They're adding hundreds per day, so that is a pretty significant number when you're thinking about how quickly this is growing in that one state. Nationwide, we know that at least 1,600 people have gotten sick in five states, and the FDA has linked those illnesses to that Taylor Farms lettuce that was coming from Central Mexico.

0: weeks ago, shredded iceberg lettuce. They say that those people who got sick ate at Taco Bell restaurants in those five states. But we do know this has already spread to a lot of other states, too. There are other pockets where cases are going up. So this is definitely not over yet, Brad.
1: Right. And you mentioned cases still rising. It's now topped over 11,000 cases, with over 4,000 of those laboratory confirmed across 40 states so far as the numbers grow. Michigan clearly hit the hardest with 7,600 cases and counting. So the question is, where are the other pockets coming from? Is it all Taylor Farms lettuce? Or like, how clear is the government that shredded lettuce is at the center of this nationwide?
0: The FDA has made clear that that one outbreak in that is really centered in Michigan is tied to shredded iceberg lettuce from Taylor Farms from central Mexico. They have said that their epidemiology traces that back and that they've doubled down on that. And that's why we saw, Brett, Taylor Farms issue that voluntary recall of dozens of iceberg lettuce products across 27 states. By the way, other retailers that say they might have gotten that lettuce, for example, Jack in the Box said it removed lettuce. Taco Bell said it removed lettuce. We also know that food suppliers like Sysco, you know, Sysco and U.S. Foods, they distribute foods to hospitals and schools. They say they've also stopped delivering any of those foods that have been recalled.
2: Elizabeth Schulze with ABC News. This is just for Secretary Kennedy.
0: I did ask Secretary Kennedy, does that mean that this outbreak is over? Is it under control?
3: Does the federal government have this outbreak under control right now?
4: We do have the outbreak under control. We have done extensive forensics, epidemiological forensics, and we've identified the source of the outbreak.
0: Federal health officials have made clear, Brad, that they are still investigating if there are any other sources for this outbreak, if there are any other foods that might be linked to it. I mean, at the end of the day, when you've got it in this many other states, it does open questions to, is this really just about shredded iceberg lettuce that was eaten at Taco Bell by a bunch of people?
1: And there was a false positive with some of the Taylor Farms lettuce at some point, right? So how does that figure into it?
0: Yeah, and this really kind of added to the confusion. Over the weekend, the FDA tested a sample of Taylor Farms lettuce that was outside of that recall, and they came out and said it was positive. And then they went back basically 24 hours later and said that was a false positive. Taylor Farms kind of jumped on that and said, you know, to be clear, none of our products have actually tested positive for this. This is a voluntary recall. But the key thing to know, Brad, is that the main outbreak of this right now, that biggest outbreak as far as we know, has still been tied by the FDA to that Taylor Farms lettuce.
1: There has been some criticism about the Trump administration's handling of this and whether they were adequately prepared, because there have been so many cuts to federal agencies in Washington. Is that concern here based in fact?
0: Well, that's a concern that has been amplified by some prominent voices. On Capitol Hill, we saw Democratic Senator John Ossoff write a letter to Health Secretary Kennedy saying it was his foolish and self-indulgent demolition of critical public health programs that is putting Americans at risk, and that the Trump administration is actively undermining food safety. There is, Brad, the reality that about a year ago, the CDC ended mandatory reporting of cyclosporiasis cases as part of one of its surveillance programs that was known as FoodNet. But doctors in states, wherever these cases are still required to report cases of this parasite to their health departments, and then that gets fed into the national surveillance program. So it's not like we aren't getting any surveillance of this because of some of the changes to the programs over the past year. Some former health officials have said that the overall kind of cuts to funding and staffing wouldn't necessarily help in a situation like this where you're dealing with an outbreak. And that was something that I pressed Health Secretary Kennedy directly on.
3: Any response to some of the criticism that the cuts to the federal agencies under your leadership has slowed the response to the outbreak?
4: Those criticisms are invalid. We've had no cuts in our surveillance program. We did cuts in the FoodNet program, but they were for redundant surveillance, and all the states will tell you that. We're still doing forensics. We're still doing surveillance in all the states.
0: So, Brad, clearly kind of, you know, doubling down, saying the surveillance is still happening. They're on top of this. Kennedy is saying that the criticism basically is invalid. Taylor Farms is also now saying, Brad, that they will not source iceberg lettuce from central Mexico for the rest of the growing season. So they're really kind of saying, we are trying to do everything we can to stop this, in recognition that probably most people, when they're going to the grocery store right now, are not buying Taylor Farms products at all.
1: But that's a significant economic thing for the agriculture industry, I'd imagine.
0: It is, and it's something we're seeing across the board. If you go to the grocery store, you see it on the shelves, but you also would see it in restaurants. The foot traffic data for not just Taco Bell, but other salad chains, other fast food restaurants is down. People just aren't going to risk it right now when they know what some of these symptoms are.
1: Elizabeth Schulze, thank you so much.
0: Thank you, Brad.
1: Next up on Start Here Weekend, the cost of the Iran war is not only being measured in dollars, but in service member deaths. That's after the break.
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1: Welcome back to Start Here Weekend from ABC News. I'm Brad Milkey. At some point in a war, the costs begin to catch up with you. And in several ways, it felt like that what was happening throughout this week in Washington. First, there's the cost of the war itself, the money. This week, Defense Secretary Pete Hegseth went in front of Congress to ask for more money for the Pentagon. He estimated the cost of the Iran war so far was at least $37 billion.
20: Without these funds, we face critical shortfalls that threaten our ability to also simply pay our service members, rapidly replenish equipment and munitions, and sustain vital operations without disruption.
1: And there's the political cost. Republicans effectively had to go on record this week voting to continue funding this operation by approving several budget measures. Democrats refused to go along with it.
21: He has told us over 40 times now that a deal is near and the war will be over soon. But now he is asking for us to just trust him, it'll work out fine.
1: The problem is, that is making it tougher and tougher on these Republican lawmakers. Remember, voters were told this war would take 4 or 5 weeks. Now it's 4 months. The ceasefire, heralded by the Trump administration as a diplomatic breakthrough, well, it's now been ripped to shreds. And Trump says Iran is not ready to make a deal to replace it yet.
22: Until they're ready to meet in a meaningful way, we have no interest in it.
1: To exit the region now would be to accept a loss, really, but to pursue it could become a quagmire, a political catastrophe. Well, then, there's the greatest cost of all. 4 bodies were flown back to Joint Base Andrews. These were 3 service members killed in Jordan, another in Iraq. And as President Trump paid his respects, you get the distinct impression he is being forced to face the realities of this conflict all at once. So, let's go to ABC's Chief Global Affairs Correspondent Martha Raddatz, who is still in Jordan right now, in the Middle East, where some of these deaths happened. First off, Martha, can you just set the scene for what this dignified transfer of remains would have looked like yesterday?
23: These are incredibly solemn ceremonies, as you can imagine, just from the name, dignified transfers. Bringing home America's service members from conflict zones who have died serving and sacrificing for our country. And of course, 3 of the soldiers were killed in an Iranian attack here in Jordan on a base. And the 4th was killed while they were trying to detonate a controlled detonation of an Iranian drone. This is Iran's fault for these deaths. And I think to bring them home and have their families there and see those coffins, caskets come off that military aircraft is just a powerful, powerful punch in the gut. And something they will never, ever forget. Of course, the president was there as well.
24: For me, it's one of the hardest things to do as a president, but has to be done.
23: Secretary Hegseth was there as well with some comments earlier about those soldiers that are pretty controversial. But it is something I have seen before, these caskets coming off aircraft, and truly, it is a sobering moment for any American.
1: And then the politics for the president and for Secretary Hegseth, I mean, it does seem like a moment where you're reckoning again with like the human toll of this war. How have they kind of responded to this new event, these new deaths, and what do they plan to do about them?
23: This week, we've heard the president compare it to deaths in Afghanistan or Vietnam or Iraq, and it really can't compare. First of all, this is a war that that President Trump began, and we have already had 18 service members die. We've heard the president say that these soldiers who died supported him and what was happening in Iran, and they don't want Iran to get a nuclear weapon.
24: All of them said very strongly, we cannot let Iran have a nuclear weapon. They won't have a nuclear weapon.
23: I certainly don't know whether that is true or not. You had a 19-year-old, a 25-year-old, very young, and they were here in Jordan. So obviously they had orders to come here. They did that with honor, but it has become politicized.
1: As far as where to target next, because you had told us, like, yes, the U.S. will continue to expand its strikes. President Trump said Wednesday that the U.S. would start destroying bridges and power plants, basically, for every Iranian attack that occurs in the Strait of Hormuz. What would that sort of response mean for the conflict?
23: Well, that's a pretty extraordinary statement, Brad. We've heard him say that before, but if he actually did it, international law does not allow that kind of attack on civilian infrastructure on purpose. If you accidentally hit something and you're doing a bombing run on military targets, that's one thing. But to say and follow through and bomb civilian infrastructure is potentially, according to international law, a war crime. And of course, the Iranians immediately responded to this, you know, eye for an eye. If you do this to us, we'll do the same sort of thing to you. And we've already seen the Iranians striking throughout the Gulf, in Jordan, in Kuwait, in Bahrain. So if President Trump decides to do that, that is a whole new level of fight.
1: Well, and we've also heard the U.S. sort of throw around the idea of attacking Iranian nuclear facilities, like Pickaxe Mountain is something we've heard about. But at the same time, we're hearing about a potential nuclear deal in Saudi Arabia. What would that deal be, and how significant would that be?
23: That kind of head spinning this week, given the fact that they want to destroy the uranium that Iran has, and that is understandable. But at the same time, U.S. officials telling us that they will make this deal with Saudi Arabia, where the Saudis can develop, the United States will help them develop a nuclear program, a civilian nuclear program, but will be able to enrich their own uranium. That is something that would not go over well, certainly, with the Israelis. And people worry, as they have for decades, about nuclear proliferation. So this, too, it will be a pretty controversial move.
1: Martha Raddatz, they're in the Middle East right now. Thank you so much.
23: Thank you, Brad.
1: Remember last week when President Trump gave a primetime address from the White House casting doubt on the integrity of U.S. election security? He claimed China had tried to interfere in U.S. elections. Tried. He said Venezuelan leaders had tried to rig their vote counts in Venezuelan elections, not American ones. He also zeroed in on American election offices.
0: Our machines and ballot counting systems are exposed to hacking and manipulation and corruption.
1: Trump claimed that federal authorities had recently uncovered evidence that more than 250,000 non-citizens had been registered to vote in American elections. Again, though, registered. He wasn't claiming that they voted. He wasn't claiming foreign interference had worked. He was casting lots of suspicion without evidence of things really going wrong. And yet that number of non-citizens registered number seemed very specific.
0: They identified approximately 278,000 non-citizens who are registered to vote in federal elections.
1: Like, how would that many people get on the voting rolls in the first place? Well, this week, New Jersey made a surprising admission. 6,000 non-citizens had been registered to vote, and hundreds of them actually cast ballots. ABC's chief White House correspondent Mary Bruce is with us. Mary, what happened here?
2: Yeah, well, Governor Mikey Sherrill revealed that because of what she's describing as a computer glitch, about 6,600 non-citizens applying for a driver's license were also improperly registered to vote. She says that when they went into the DMV to get their driver's license or their ID, they were asked if they wanted to register to vote.
3: Some individuals indicated that they weren't citizens and weren't eligible to vote, but the software registered them anyway.
2: Now, she says about 400 of those non-citizens actually voted, but she stressed that there's no evidence that their votes swayed any elections.
3: They were registered as Democrats, Republicans, and the majority unaffiliated, and were scattered across the state.
2: She says officials became aware of this issue last week and that all 6,600 people are now being scrubbed from the voter rolls.
1: Yeah, that's interesting because the DMV is the place where a lot of people get approached to register to vote. But you've got 16 and 17-year-olds there. You've got, in several states, you've got like non-citizens, even in some cases, undocumented people can potentially get driver's licenses. And yet you think that there's software in place to be able to suss out who should be getting offers to register. And we've described over and over, Mary, how the actual instances of voter fraud are so vanishingly few and far between. But thousands of extra voters, like, that's not vanishing, right? 400 votes in a given race might not necessarily seem vanishing, even if it's a very small percentage.
2: Yeah, she described it basically as a software error, but that they've discovered it and are now taking steps to remedy it.
3: Let me be clear. This entire situation is unacceptable.
2: In fact, she made a point of underscoring their efforts at transparency here, saying we don't deflect, deny, or exploit problems for our gain. She said we find them and we fix them. Now, it will come as no surprise that the White House was quick to respond to this in a statement saying that this underscores the absolute necessity of the Save America Act. Of course, that's the legislation that President Trump has made a top priority up on the Hill that would require voter ID and proof of citizenship.
1: Yeah, so there's the Save America Act, which is not just about showing ID. It's about showing proof of citizenship just to be able to register to vote. And sometimes that can involve more documentation than you think. But is the White House taking any other steps to crack down on some of these problems he's describing? Like foreign interference would not be fixed by the Save America Act.
2: No, and the president has been amping up these unproven claims of widespread election fraud, as you noted, and pointing a finger especially at China as what he's described as China's sinister election meddling.
1: All right, we are up against a break right now, but when we come back, we will hear more from the president on this claim. That's after the break.
4: What is dedication?
5: The thing that drives me every day as a dad is Dariano. 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
4: That's dedication. 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
7: The sound of a baby babbling doesn't mean much. But that's not necessarily true. By 6 months, they're combining vowels and consonants. By 9 months, they're trying out different kinds of sounds. And by 12 months, their babbling is beginning to take on some meaning. Especially if there's no babbling at all. Little to no babbling by 12 months or later is just one of the possible signs of autism in children.

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4: Welcome back to Start Here Weekend from ABC News. I'm Brad Milkey. Before the break, we were talking with ABC's chief White House correspondent Mary Bruce about President Trump's claims that China has meddled in American elections. And Mary, China's denied the allegations, but his back and forth is a different tone than when the president met with him in Beijing not so long ago.
5: The president was in China heaping praise on longtime leader Xi Jinping, and Trump was actually asked if China's going to face consequences for this alleged election meddling.
6: They do things and we do things to them. I'll be honest, we do things to them too. It's not a one-way street, but we'll be talking to them. Yeah.
5: But Trump actually seemed to brush it off. He said, we're going to talk to them about it, but he said it took place a long time ago. And then he said he thinks China is maybe a little bit different today than it was then. But Brad, he didn't elaborate on how China is any different than it was during the time period that he's alleged that they did this sinister meddling.
4: Right. And the issue there is probably not that like one form of voter fraud would be important and the other one would not be important. It's the question from critics of whether Trump is being performative to ostensibly take more control of federal elections and even perhaps drive down the voting from groups he doesn't want voting. That's the real concern here from voting rights groups. But a big moment for New Jersey and a surprising revelation here. Mary Bruce, thank you.
5: Thanks, Brad.
4: Well, it's official. The United Kingdom has a new prime minister. And if you feel like you've heard me say that before, it's because I've basically had to say that like clockwork every couple of years now. For all the stability projected by Britain, this quick leadership turnover has become the new normal.
7: So who's the new guy? Let's bring in our own guy to talk about it. ABC's Guy Davies is based in London. Guy, what was it like in London as Andy Burnham became the new leader?
8: Well, we got a new prime minister, and it's not the first time, as you just alluded to, in the last few years. This is now King Charles's fourth prime minister.
9: My work is done.
8: Keir Starmer officially resigned. He then tendered that to the king.
9: So as I now pass the baton to Andy Burnham, I wish him every success. He has my full support.
8: Keir Starmer was personally unpopular. There were some election results, local elections, in which the Labour Party, the governing Labour Party, performed very poorly. So the writing was kind of on the wall.
10: I have accepted His Majesty the King's invitation to form a government.
8: It's turned out to be a bit of a coronation for Andy Burnham. He's a deeply popular figure in Manchester, where he's been mayor, and it was essentially a given that he was going to be the new prime minister, because all of these lawmakers in the Labour Party have said that they want Andy Burnham to be the next prime minister. Normally there's a kind of internal leadership contest. That didn't happen this time around. That's how popular he is internally. They see him as someone who's going to turn their fortunes around.
10: Let us make this the moment when Britain starts to believe again, the moment we bring back hope. Thank you very much, everybody.
4: What should we know about Andy Burnham? And is there anything different that sets him apart from Keir Starmer? Like, is there anything substantive there?
8: Well, he's seen as a kind of antidote to Keir Starmer, who was seen as stuffy, even boring.
10: I know people at home are fed up with politics. I hear you. And I want to be honest with you. We have not been good enough.
8: He's withdrawn from the front line of British politics, which I think is why they've chosen him, because he hasn't been burdened with some of the scandals, some of the problems. There's a cost of living crisis here in the UK. There's not a lot of trust in the government. He's seen as an outsider, despite being a familiar face. He's kind of left-wing. He's probably more to the left than Starmer, but we didn't actually learn too much about the Prime Minister, what kind of government he's going to lead, but he did speak about ending rough sleeping in the UK.
10: We will help people to live well, building a more preventative state, investing in people's success,

0: There's a homelessness crisis, particularly in London, in Manchester, where he was the mayor. I think that anyone you talk to has noticed an uptick. It was essentially the one policy takeaway.
1: I think there's quite a bit of still uncertainty.
2: The weirdest thing about him is that nobody really know who he is.
3: I don't really know him very well, so I'll be interested to learn more about his policies and what he's got planned. So
0: I think a lot of people in the country are actually rolling their eyes at the moment. And, you know, what's the difference between Keir Starmer, Andy Burnham? Who knows, for a lot of people today.
4: And then what are the biggest challenges he's going to face then going forward? Like, because if it's just about not being Keir Starmer, I guess, check, great, he's done that. But what is he going to have to deal with now in these coming weeks and months?
0: There are enormous challenges. I mean, economic and security and this general sense of lack of trust in the main political parties, the Labour Party and the Conservative Party. You have waiting in the wings Nigel Farage. Listeners might know that name from Brexit. There's a lot of fears from these two main parties that reform, which Nigel Farage leads, will somehow accelerate through and break this two-party system.
5: That's why we will change politics, to make it more collaborative, more about problem solving than point scoring.
0: I think significantly on the international stage, Britain has major security concerns. You have the war in Ukraine, the shrinking size of the British army, with these threats from Russia, with the kind of global instability around the Iran war. That's going to be something to address quite quickly, and it's going to be seized on by the opposition.
6: I don't know anything. I see that he was, I guess, the mayor of a town. I hear he's extremely liberal. Extremely.
0: In any election on this side of the pond, how are you going to deal with the US president? We know that alliances are shifting, that President Trump's relationships are changing with Europe. President Trump himself said that he welcomed Burnham, that he congratulated him potentially for drilling into the North Sea oil supply. I don't think that's going to happen anytime soon. But that's going to be a critical relationship. Keir Starmer was seen as someone who handled Trump well, particularly with regards to the Ukraine war. Whether Burnham can do the same, whether he can be a flatterer, whether he can stand up to Trump, those are going to be key things to assess his popularity and success as a prime minister. It's not just a domestic job. There are key issues on the international stage here, particularly with the US president.
4: Guy Davies there in London. Thank you.
0: Thanks, Brad.
4: You've probably heard about this big proposed merger between Paramount and Warner Brothers Discovery. Remember, last year, it actually appeared that Netflix was going to buy Warner Brothers and its huge catalog of movies and channels like HBO. And some of the film industry freaked out, wondering if a streamer, Netflix, was going to take over a studio this large, and whether that could be the end of, say, theatrical releases as we know them. Well, then in came Paramount, another legacy movie studio, another company with a ton of streaming assets at its disposal. In fact, under this hostile takeover bid, brands like CBS, CNN, HBO, and TNT would all be under one roof. To which some people said, wait, we just went from a Hollywood problem to an everyone problem. How is this not a monopoly?
7: I'm here to announce a lawsuit that I've filed and that a coalition of 12 states have filed, challenging the proposed merger.
4: Some of the people claiming that were state attorneys general.
8: When fewer films are available, theaters may be forced to raise ticket prices to remain viable, and Arizona consumers bear those costs.
4: For the first time since this deal was greenlit, a judge tapped the brakes. ABC's Peter Haralambos has been keeping track of all this for us. Peter, first off, will you refresh me on this deal? Like, why should Americans care about it? And then why are there, like, legal questions about it?
9: Yeah, Brad, if this deal goes through, not only would it be one of the largest media companies in the United States, but according to the attorneys general who brought this lawsuit to challenge it, it would really be a loss for consumers. They argue by combining two of the big five legacy studios, you're just going to have too much media under one roof.
4: Right, we're actually going to pause it right here because we are up against our final break. But when we come back, we'll talk more about the implications of several brands under one umbrella. That's after the break.
10: This is the story of a very special woman. In a matter of seconds, she turned herself into a great mathematician or an entrepreneur. Her knowledge was limitless and still is. she could also make monsters disappear, especially those that lurked in the shadows under the bed. Once, this woman put back together a teenage girl's broken heart, which had been shattered in a thousand pieces, just by giving her a bear hug. She masqueraded as a regular person at work, but as a superhero at home. Everyone knows her as Gabriella. I still call her Mom.
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19: 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And what you say really does matter to me.
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25: Welcome back to Start Here Weekend from ABC News. I'm Brad Milkey. Before the break, we were talking with ABC's Peter Haralambos about this potential merger between Paramount and Warner Brothers Discovery. And so, Peter, I mean, you were mentioning the argument against combining these legacy studios, I guess, is too much media in one place, right? What media would that be, and what would it mean for consumers?
9: We're talking about Paramount, which, of course, has Paramount Plus, CBS, and of course, the studio, and Warner Brothers Discovery with Discovery Plus, HBO Max, all of this under the same corporate ownership, and create a position where between basic cable, streaming, and traditional movies, consumers are going to be put in a position where they could increase prices and kind of benefit from the lack of the overall competition in the marketplace.
7: Movies and TV shows are not run-of-the-mill commodities. The film and entertainment industry doesn't exist just to buy and to sell them.
9: They filed this lawsuit last week, and they argued a judge has to move quickly on this because it's possible that this deal closes any day now.
25: Well, and the reason it could close so soon is because this did have to go through U.S. regulatory approval already, right? Like, the federal government said this is fine.
9: And yeah, Brad, the Department of Justice signed off on this merger back in June. The Department of Justice ultimately saying they didn't think this deal was going to harm competition. But a lot of people raised doubts about that claim, that this idea that this $111 billion mega deal would be good for competition in any way.
1: This is going to definitely reduce the number of films made, no matter what they say.
9: People have also pointed to the somewhat cozy relationship the ownership of Paramount has with the Trump administration, and allege that that relationship in part helped them get that green light from the Department of Justice.
25: Oh, like that's one of the concerns, is if the leadership of one of these companies needs regulatory approval, but he's also like, hey, I'm kind of friendly with President Trump, then if he gets that regulatory approval, and he's got TV news stations at his disposal, will he gear them to be more favorable to Trump in their coverage or something?
9: Yeah, so it's kind of a potentially sweet deal for both sides here, where the owners of Paramount, the Ellisons, are able to get a green light from the Department of Justice, the Department of Justice, which under a Democratic administration might have been much more skeptical to this deal. And also the White House potentially has one of these big media companies that looks upon them perhaps more favorably.
2: We live in a time where the more media consolidation we have, the less choices we have.
9: Especially a company that when you look at their media ownings would have control over both CBS and CNN, two of the country's largest news organizations.
2: At a time when Trump and the Trump administration are actively dividing and separating us, this is just another way.
25: How does Paramount respond to that?
9: Yeah, Paramount categorically denies the idea of any kind of political involvement, any kind of sweetheart deal here. And when it comes to the actual lawsuit, it's worth noting that the heart of this case, it's really a basic antitrust case, separate from the political concerns. Mm-hmm. The argument is more just the traditional antitrust claim here, that by combining Paramount and Warner, you basically create a company that controls a third of basic cable programming and a third of theatrical film production, a company that is so large that it could theoretically raise the prices for consumers, harm their employees by lowering their wages, and overall reduce the quality of the product that goes out there to consumers. Mm. Paramount, in a press release when this lawsuit was first filed, says that the attorneys general here have a basic misunderstanding and distort antitrust law. And their argument, in a way, is that at this point, media is just controlled by giant companies. And to the extent that anyone is concerned about competition, there are already these companies that are kind of big streamers that are pretty dominant. Mm. Think of Netflix, think of Disney, which of course is ABC's.
25: I was about to say, Disney Plus, our parent company.
9: Yeah, and the argument basically here is, if you want competition, you need to have companies that are big enough to compete in that space, where you're going up against the Netflix, against the Disney Plus. And by merging these two companies, yes, theoretically, there are less companies in the game, but you're creating an entity that has enough might to go up against these big companies. So that's their overall argument here. They're saying that ultimately this benefits competition in a way because you have another competitor to the really big media companies.
25: So then what did the judge rule? Because now this deal's on hold all of a sudden. Why?
9: The judge ultimately agreed with a lot of these concerns from the attorneys general. This is a federal judge out of California concluding that there's compelling evidence here that this combined company will have substantial market share. We're talking about, according to the judge, about 27% market share for the theatrical distribution market. And if that goes through, if they have that massive combined market share, the judge concluded it's, quote, likely to violate antitrust laws. The judge also concluded that the states who sued made a strong case that this transaction would lessen competition and ultimately agreed to grant this temporary restraining order to give the court a bit more time to figure this out. The states who brought this case argued the courts had to move quickly because of the possibility this deal closes as soon as July 22nd. So this judge basically put everything on hold for now while they hear arguments over the coming weeks.
7: David Ellison may think this is an offer we can't refuse. But I'm here to say he's wrong.
9: For now, there's an August 3rd date for a hearing on a preliminary injunction. We expect to see more opposition from Paramount in court filings. And of course, that's when a judge is more likely to reach kind of a longer term decision than this just temporary ruling.
25: Peter Harlumba's fascinating story. Thank you so much.
9: Thanks so much, Brad.
25: And one last thing. Beluga whales, they're known for their pearl white skin, wide smiles, and a famous children's song.
0: Baby beluga.
25: That's right, Rafi, let them know. But now one pod of belugas will be famous for something else, a daring rescue mission. This week, we have seen something extraordinary. 30 beluga whales loaded up and transported far and wide before it's too late. So here's what happened. For years, these whales stayed in a habitat at Marineland, this famous water park in the Canadian side of Niagara Falls.
3: Everyone loves Marineland.
25: It was a privately owned business founded by a Slovenian immigrant named John Holler, who died in 2018. Since then, the park has become insolvent. 2 years ago, it shut its doors to the public. Trainers have been taking care of the animals, but warned they couldn't much longer. If they couldn't find these belugas' new homes, ownership said, they'd have to be euthanized. Well, in recent weeks, American aquariums have stepped forward, saying they will take in members of the pod. This week, the whales started moving. First, they were lifted into these big nets with little holes for their flippers. Then they were put in specially built tanks that can fly on airplanes.
5: What makes this project very unique is just the sheer scale of it.
25: So far, they've arrived at the Shedd Aquarium in Chicago and SeaWorld San Antonio.
6: They're going to come in. We want to just take it slow. We're going to let them go at their pace.
25: Kate McCullough from SeaWorld says belugas are incredibly complicated creatures, not just because of their physiology, but because they're extremely social. Like, part of the calculus of splitting these whales up was figuring out which among them are most closely bonded. Now they're about to have new neighbors, like dolphins and other beluga, who will see them through a gate.
6: We are going to have people monitoring them 24 hours a day for several months. Who are they wanting to go say hello to? Who wants to say hello to them? That gives us a lot of good information.
25: Others have yet to be sent to SeaWorld San Diego, the Georgia Aquarium, and a habitat in Valencia, Spain. But while this whole orchestration has caretakers breathing a sigh of relief, it does raise broader questions for marine parks around the world. Animal activists had argued for years that Marineland was not the right place for these creatures. The Canadian government denied a proposed move to China over fears the animals would be mistreated. Now, American activists are demanding these whales not be bred in captivity. That's the law in Canada. If you're wondering, scientists say these belugas cannot be released into the wild. They wouldn't survive, at least not yet. But some have floated the idea of beluga sanctuaries in fenced-off ocean water. There's already one such facility in a bay in Iceland, a warm home in the frigid waters they love. All right, that'll do it for us. Thank you so much for listening to Start Here Weekend from ABC News. Start Here Weekend is produced by Aaron Ferrer, Emily Schutz, Kelly Therese, Jen Newman, and Anthony Ali. Ariel Chester is our social media producer. Josh Cohen is director of podcast programming. I'm our managing editor. Thanks to John Newman, Tara Gimbel, Eamon McNiff, and Katie Dendos. 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
12: From ABC News, I'm Chuck Severson. Good morning. It's an Islamist terrorist attack, says Germany's interior minister. Police seeking the public's help to get the suspected attacker after a van ramming at a pride event in Berlin, killing one person, injuring at least 16 others. ABC's Britt Clement.
13: Witnesses telling police not all victims were hit by the van, some were stabbed. Berlin police say the 21-year-old suspect is known to them. Investigators have not shared a possible motive, but say he has ties to local Islamist groups.
12: Gasoline prices rising along with the threat of a wider Mideast war. The Houthis, Iran-backed rebels in Yemen, have opened a new front targeting Saudi Arabian oil exports. The U.S. and Iran have stopped nightly attacks for the moment. ABC News Chief Global Affairs Correspondent Martha Raddatz.
15: The White House is, of course, saying all options remain on the table, but that the president prefers diplomacy. So there's really no clear strategy here.
26: Tensions remain high in the region. U.S. Central Command saying it boarded a ship Sunday in the Arabian Sea on suspicion of violating the U.S. blockade of Iran before ultimately letting that ship go.
12: ABC's Matt Rivers in Jordan. Update on the wildfire emergencies in France and Spain during record heat waves. Flames in Spain's Valencia region. Nearly 400,000 people are confined to their homes or evacuated because of wildfires in Spain and France, say emergency officials. American Tammy Hutchinson and her husband live in a suburb of Bordeaux and are among the evacuees.
27: When we were leaving Bordeaux, there were caravans of fire trucks and military. They are sending in reinforcements from Paris.
12: And after drama and scandal in Maine, Democrats now have a new Senate nominee, Troy Jackson, a logger and veteran politician, challenging Republican Susan Collins.
28: They're frustrated, and I get that. I've been frustrated by politics a lot in my life. What I'm trying to do is make sure that they realize that this is about those issues.
12: Listening to ABC News.
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12: Days of protests have continued in Madison, Wisconsin, after a deadly police shooting of a black man caught on cell phone video went viral. Corey Ruiz's mother.
31: He loved his daughter. He loved his family. He did not deserve to be taken out like that. They took my baby from me.
12: Police say officers were responding to a 911 call about a person checking vehicles when they confronted Ruiz on a bicycle Wednesday. Police union has said some info about the shooting has not been made public yet. Looking for cheaper borrowing? ABC's Rena Roy.
32: Most economists say no, instead expecting the central bank to hold its benchmark rate steady, even as the Iran war pushes oil prices higher. Look, higher energy prices can eventually show up everywhere, from the gas pump to shipping to jet fuel and even store shelves, complicating the Fed's fight over inflation. All of this uncertainty is also having an impact on the housing market. New numbers from Freddie Mac show the average rate on a 30-year fixed mortgage ticked up to 6.58% this week from 6.55% last week.
12: Caitlin Clark and Team Spoon outlasted Marina Mabry and Team Coop, 129-122 in the WNBA All-Star Game. There were 127 three-point attempts. A couple of local kids got quite the shock off Cape Cod, Massachusetts, when a shark latched onto a fish they were reeling in. Chuck Sievertson, ABC News.
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7: Both the rhetoric and the fighting are escalating in the Middle East.
9: Their industrial base has been decimated.
7: Sagar Meghani at the White House.
16: President Trump declares a nuclear agreement reached with Saudi Arabia is contingent on them recognizing the state of Israel. I'm John Stolness in Washington.
17: President Trump announces new tariffs.
18: Have Trump's tariffs increased prices for American families?
17: I'm Joan Jones.
19: A big week for the House as Republicans pass several big bills.
20: Tell them to get this stuff approved.
19: I'm Rich Johnson.
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23: A viral moment at Wrigley Field has the country talking after a Cub fan slapped another fan during the national anthem. I'm Sue Aller.
2: All ahead on America This Week. You're listening to America This Week. I'm John Trout. On Thursday night, the U.S. military launched its 13th consecutive night of bombardment against Iranian positions, which comes as President Trump is saying that a broader offensive may soon be needed. Washington correspondent Sagar Meghani reports the increased rhetoric comes as concerns over shipping intensified with the Houthis in Yemen firing on Saudi oil tankers in the Red Sea and the price of oil surging to $100 a barrel.
24: This is with this skirmish we have with the Islamic Republic of Iran, and I call it that because let me tell you, they're getting hit so hard and they want to make a deal. But I say they're not ready to make a deal. Because every time they make a deal, they want to change it and everything. They're not ready. They'll be ready very soon.
7: Both the rhetoric and the fighting are escalating in the Middle East.
9: Their industrial base has been decimated. Their defense industrial base has been decimated. They're losing launchers. They're losing radars every single night. They are suffering billions of dollars in damage, and their economy is a disaster.
7: Yemen's Houthi rebels are the latest entrant, saying they attacked two Saudi oil tankers in the Red Sea. They're threatening to shut down another key trade route, even as the global economy reels from the Strait of Hormuz closure.
24: We're doing very well against the Islamic Republic of Iran. We're doing extremely well. They would like to do something, but I say they're not ready yet. They need more of the same. They're not ready yet. They got some evil intentions. We cannot let them have a nuclear weapon.
7: President Trump says if rebel attacks on shipping continue, they and their patron, Iran, will face major military punishment as both sides trade strikes.
9: These people who are calling us every day begging let's do a deal, they send us messages to other countries, third countries. I mean, they're running out of countries to send. Even I had countries here coming up to me. Oh, I just spoke to the Iranians. They want to do a deal. The problem is, every time these people do a deal, they either break it or after they make it, they want to change the deal. So they're probably not ready to do a deal yet, but they will be soon.
7: Tehran's top diplomat says Iran will adopt an eye for an eye policy for U.S. attacks on its infrastructure. Secretary of State Marco Rubio's response.
9: I saw Arachi, their foreign minister, who the other day say or something about their policies, an eye for an eye. The president's policy is a head for an eye. I mean, honestly, that's what it's going to be. I mean, they will pay a very heavy price.
7: Sagar Meghani at the White House.
2: Just one day after President Trump announced a nuclear agreement with Saudi Arabia, the president added a stipulation that Saudi Arabia must officially recognize Israel and join the Abraham Accords, which could put the deal in doubt. John Stolness has more from Washington.
16: The two sides signed the deal on Wednesday, and it was touted by Energy Secretary Chris Wright on Fox News Thursday morning.
0: Saudi Arabia has been an ally of the United States since the nation's forming, and I'm thrilled in our efforts and where this is going. This will be top level, highest standards for nuclear safety and safeguards ever done.
16: But a few hours later, President Trump appeared to change the conditions of the landmark nuclear agreement, issuing a statement on Truth Social, ensuring that the Saudis would have to officially recognize the State of Israel and join the Abraham Accords. White House Press Secretary Karoline Leavitt, however, says the president's post should not surprise the Saudis.
3: Yes, this deal with Saudi Arabia, the energy deal, is contingent on this condition as far as the president is concerned. So we'll continue to talk with our Saudi counterparts to get the deal finalized and hopefully see them joining the Abraham Accords very soon.
16: And Leavitt made clear there would be no deal without Saudi Arabia joining the Abraham Accords.
3: This is something that he has mentioned on numerous occasions. Going back, I can provide you with those statements. And he has said if they don't join the Abraham Accords, the deal is off.
16: The Accords were a signature foreign policy victory during Trump's first term in office, as the UAE and Bahrain were the first to sign. Saudi Arabia has previously said they would not recognize Israel until Israel agrees to a two-state solution with the Palestinians. The Saudis have not yet responded to Trump's new condition. The deal would see the U.S. help Saudi Arabia begin a civilian nuclear energy program, but some lawmakers are concerned they could use the technology to begin building their own nuclear weapons. Secretary of State Marco Rubio, speaking in Manila Thursday, said the U.S. is not the only country who can help the Saudis begin a peaceful nuclear program.
9: When countries decide they want to pursue a peaceful civil nuclear program, we prefer them do it with us.
16: Israeli Prime Minister Benjamin Netanyahu said in a statement he would welcome Saudi Arabia to the Abraham Accords if they were to join. John Stolness, Washington.
2: The Trump administration announced new tariffs on dozens of countries that began at midnight and comes after this week's 50% tariff increases for Canada. This new round of tariffs is designed, according to President Trump, to withstand legal scrutiny after the Supreme Court struck down most of his global tariffs in February. America in the Morning's Joan Jones with more on the story.
4: Administration officials say the tariffs, ranging from 10 to 12.5%, are being imposed under Section 301 of the Trade Act of 1974, arguing that the targeted countries have failed to adequately prevent goods made with forced labor from entering global supply chains. Now, the White House says the move is intended to protect American workers while pressuring foreign governments to strengthen labor standards. U.S. Trade Representative Jamison Greer on CNN.
5: So for over 100 years, the United States has had a law on the books prohibiting the import of goods made with forced labor. This is common sense, and we've enforced this law to prohibit it. What seems like common sense, I think, to you and me, others haven't done. In other countries, no one really has these types of laws, and even in that small handful of countries that have them, they don't really enforce it. And so we have gone to the world over, frankly, over years and across administrations to try to get other countries to act on this.
4: The tariffs cover 60 countries that import 99% of the goods into the USA. Earlier this year, the Supreme Court struck down President Trump's previous emergency tariffs, prompting the administration to adopt a new legal authority for its trade policy. Critics warn that the new tariffs could increase prices for consumers and trigger retaliation from U.S. trading partners. Meantime, Canada's Prime Minister Mark Carney says everything is on the table after the U.S. imposed a new 50% tariff on some $20 billion of Canadian imports.
6: Ready? Because we've been focusing on what we can control. And that's building our strength at home, buying Canadian, backing Canadian workers, building Canadians. That's the resolve of Canadians. That's the foundation on which we're building. We're a reliable partner in a world that's anything but. So we're diversifying our partnerships abroad.
4: Carney says the trade talks with Washington are intensifying ahead of August 19th. That's when the new U.S. tariffs will come into effect. The new levies were announced on Monday. The White House saying they're in response to Canadian tariffs on American auto parts, dairy, and alcohol. I'm Joan Jones.
2: The House passes its pre-vacation bills. Bertha comes ashore in Louisiana, and New York City's mayor under fire for a plan to arrest Benjamin Netanyahu. When America This Week continues after these messages.
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2: Washington, the House is scheduled to adjourn for a five-week recess. Republican leaders are feeling good about several big bills that have passed in their chamber Wednesday, but questions remain as to how they will proceed in the Senate. Details from correspondent Rich Johnson.
19: House Speaker Mike Johnson says despite the headlines predicting a rocky road, Republicans had a good week passing
26: the Clean CR to keep the government funded responsibly, the Stop Insider Trading Act that bans lawmakers from trading and buying individual stocks and from abusing their office for financial gain. The NDAA to provide a much-needed pay raise for our troops and to rebuild the arsenal of freedom.
19: And one more big thing.
26: And the budget resolution that unlocks our third reconciliation bill, which of course is Republicans' best shot to get as much of the Save America Act into law as possible.
19: That has President Trump rallying the faithful on behalf of that plan to beef up ID requirements when voting.
24: Everybody call John Thune at the Senate. He's the leader of the Republican Party, and tell him to get this stuff approved.
19: The president at a rally in suburban Atlanta. Reconciliation is the process that bypasses the Senate's ability to filibuster. In this case, the bill bundles money for defense, emergency help for farmers, and includes portions of the Save America Act. Or, as Minnesota Democrat Angie Craig puts it,
27: $10 billion for election rigging.
19: But some Democrats did join with Republicans in passing the Stop Insider Trading Act, which would ban members of Congress from trading stocks.
28: Congress has got to clean up its act, and obviously it could be better bill on stock trading, but, it, you know, half a glass of water is better than no water.
19: Washington State Democrat Marie Glusenkamp-Perez was a yes, joining Republicans like Pennsylvania's Scott Perry.
29: For too long, too many members of Congress have come to Washington to enrich themselves on insider information. It is wrong, and it has to stop.
19: Critics say it's not a true stock trading ban because it would let lawmakers keep whatever stocks they already have in their portfolios. And it does not include the president, vice president, or cabinet members. both present and future. I'm Rich Johnson.
2: While it does not have hurricane force winds, tropical

0: Storm Bertha made landfall Wednesday afternoon along the Gulf Coast in Louisiana, bringing drenching rain and some flooding along with power outages. As Bertha tracks into Texas, correspondent Clayton Neville reports.
1: Bertha creating dangerous beach conditions and the threat of flooding across the southeast. The storm made landfall in Louisiana's St. Bernard Parish on Wednesday afternoon. It sustained winds of about 45 miles per hour. Jamie Rome with the National Hurricane Center says heavy rains in the storm system were well away from the storm center.
2: And this is what's keeping the flood potential down and will continue to keep the flood potential down for Louisiana.
1: Louisiana Governor Jeff Landry says that his state was ready and is pleased that the storm wasn't as damaging as it could have been.
3: I want to thank everyone out there who prayed real hard that this storm would not affect Louisiana as other storms have.
1: Bertha, just the second named storm of this Atlantic hurricane season. I'm Clayton Neville.
0: New York City Mayor Zohran Mamdani has called Benjamin Netanyahu a war criminal and openly spoke about arresting the Israeli prime minister if he comes to New York City. Katie Clark reports that questions remain as to if Mamdani has the legal authority to act, while the Trump administration has already rebuked the idea.
4: The annual United Nations General Assembly is scheduled for September in New York City. Leaders like Prime Minister of Israel Benjamin Netanyahu could be in New York for the event. He is facing charges by the International Criminal Court for alleged war crimes stemming from the October 7, 2023 attacks. New York City Mayor Zohran Mamdani spoke to the New York Times about the possibility of arresting Netanyahu if he comes to New York in September.
5: Prime Minister Netanyahu belongs in The Hague. He's a war criminal who has been charged by the International Criminal Court. I've also said that I will follow the laws that we have here in New York City because I believe that there's an importance in following the law as a leader who presides over our city, and that's something that I plan to do.
4: Mamdani faces legal challenges regarding arresting Netanyahu, including violating federal laws. Pennsylvania Senator John Fetterman speaking on Fox News Channel's Maria Bartiromo show.
6: Such a tough guy to say that kind of thing. He has no way to do that. Of course, obviously, America's not even part of that corrupt court. Sit down and focus on the problems that they have in New York.
4: The Israeli government rejects the charges and says they are politically motivated. It's not clear if Netanyahu will be present at the UN Assembly. I'm Katie Clark.
0: President Trump took a victory lap Wednesday after his endorsed candidate won the GOP primary for governor in Arizona. Correspondent Mike Hempen reports that Andy Biggs, who voted to overturn the 2020 election results in Congress, overwhelmingly beat his challenger to face current Governor Katie Hobbs in November.
7: Congressman Andy Biggs has won the Republican nomination for Arizona governor. Biggs overwhelmingly defeated fellow Congressman David Schweikert in the primary. He'll face Democratic Governor Katie Hobbs in what could be one of the closest governor races in November. Biggs is a fierce ally of President Trump and was endorsed by the president. Democrats are locked in a close primary contest in a battleground U.S. House district. Emergency physician Amish Shah is leading Marlene Galan Woods for the chance to take on Jay Feely, the former Arizona Cardinals kicker who won the Republican primary with Trump's endorsement. I'm Mike Hempen.
0: New Jersey's new election controversy gets DOJ's attention and the slap heard around baseball when America This Week continues after these messages.
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5: On Trout. The Democrat governor of New Jersey made a shocking announcement Tuesday. Governor Mikey Sherrill said that a glitch in the state's Motor Vehicle Commission computer allowed roughly 6,600 non-citizens to register to vote in New Jersey from 2023 to 2024. Roughly 400 of them actually cast votes. Sherrill said that the names are being removed from the voter rolls and that the non-citizens had been registered through no fault of their own because of a serious software error in New Jersey's motor vehicle system, an error that has allegedly now been fixed. While the number of non-citizens who voted in New Jersey is a tiny percentage of the state's overall electorate, the finding could add fuel to President Trump's claims that non-citizens are voting in large numbers in U.S. elections. It's the slap that everyone's talking about. A young man who did not stand for the national anthem at a Chicago Cubs game was smacked in the back of the head by a Vietnam War veteran. Sue Aller reports on what happened and also what took place between the two men following the head slap.
6: A confrontation over the national anthem at Wrigley Field is going viral, but not for the reason you'd expect. Before Sunday's Cubs-Twins game, video captured an older fan, later identified as a Vietnam veteran, slapping a younger fan on the back of the head after the man stayed seated during the Star-Spangled Banner. The veteran can be heard telling him to stand up before the slap. The video quickly spread online, drawing mixed reactions, but what happened after the cameras stopped rolling tells a different story. The younger fan told police he didn't want the veteran removed from the game or charged. The two men spoke face-to-face, apologized to each other, and reportedly shared a beer before the game continued. Chicago police say no report was filed. The Cubs say while they encourage fans to stand during the anthem, physical confrontations violate the team's code of conduct. And legally, standing for the anthem is tradition, not a requirement. The U.S. flag code recommends the etiquette, but it's voluntary, with no legal penalty for staying seated. I'm Sue Aller.
5: 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I'm John Trout. 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
6: Good morning and welcome to The Flatline. I'm your host, Rick Hughes, and for the next few minutes, please stick around. It won't be long, just about 30 minutes of motivation, inspiration, education, and as the announcer said, all without any type of manipulation. We don't try to con people. We're not trying to sell you anything and not trying to ask you to join up, fess up, give it up, nothing like that. What we're asking you to do is listen. Just listen up for a few minutes as I try to explain the Word of God, how you can understand it, how it can apply to your life, and how you can build a flot line in your soul. Flot, F-L-O-T, is the name of the radio show. That stands for the Forward Line of Troops. So if you listen with me, and you may be new to this radio station, new to this radio show, just give me one hearing. That's all I ask. Listen one time, and you don't have to come back if you don't like it. But I think if you listen, you'll learn something that you'll be able to apply to your life. The question I think about daily, almost every day, is this question. Is there a hunger for God's Word in our nation, USA America, today? Is there a hunger for God's Word in our nation today? And I could reduce that, I guess, down to one simple question. Are you hungry for God's Word? We know from Scripture that when a nation like ours ignores, rejects, or despises the Word of God, that destruction soon follows. Listen to the prophet Hosea's warning to his people in Hosea chapter 4, verse 6. Here it says, as God speaks through Hosea, my people are destroyed for lack of knowledge. You hear that? Lack of knowledge. Not because of all their sins, not because of the bad, tacky things they did. Lack of knowledge. Because you have rejected knowledge, I will also reject you, and you will no longer be a priest for me. And since you've forgotten the laws of your God, I will also forget your children. Wow. One of Satan's objectives for us today is so there is no exposure to the Word of God anymore. Progressives, humanists, they all want to shut down the Word of God. They don't want the Word of God taught in schools. They want the kids to ignore God's laws like the Ten Commandments. They consider that dangerous if you put the Ten Commandments in the school. And we're in trouble today because we have forgotten the Word of God. We've forgotten the laws of God as a whole. So the most dangerous thing that a nation like ours faces is a lack of knowledge concerning God's order and God's desires. That word knowledge can mean something common sense or knowledge gained from observant facts. And we first see it used in Genesis 2, verse 9. This is interesting. And out of the ground the Lord God made every tree grow that is pleasant to the sight and good for food. The tree of life was also in the midst of the garden, and the tree of the knowledge, there's that word again, the knowledge of good and evil. That particular tree was designed as a test, which of course they failed since they did in fact eat of the tree. And the effects were disastrous, not only for them, but for the entire human race. Here's what happened in Romans 5:12. Wherefore, as by one man, Adam, sin entered into the world, eating the forbidden fruit, and death by sin, that's spiritual death, and so

It's simply the word thesaurus. Thesaurus, you know what that is. It's a word treasure. And this is incredibly important since the scriptures say the word of God, W-O-R-D, the word of God is alive and powerful, Hebrews 4:12. So you can buy all the lottery tickets you wish to buy. You can go to every casino you want to go to. Try to win big, but you will never be as rich as you can when you receive and apply the word of God to your circumstances. I said receive it and apply it. That treasure is freely given to all who wish to learn God's plan. It's free. The treasure of the Word of God. Now, rejecting the knowledge of the Word of God guarantees you that you're going to be spiritually bankrupt all the days of your life. What does that mean? It means no divine insight, no understanding, which is lack of wisdom on your part. With thousands of promises in the Scripture, does it not make sense to you that you should have the knowledge of at least a few of them? And I stand amazed today at the lack of desire on the part of many Christians who feel no need to grow spiritually. Our Lord stated in the Beatitudes that happiness belongs to those people. Listen now, here it is. Those who hunger and thirst after righteousness. Hunger and thirst after righteousness. Matthew 5:6, blessed are they which hunger and thirst after righteousness. That's the objective, righteousness, for they shall be filled. We start with that word blessed. Blessed are they which hunger and thirst after righteousness. Blessed, what does that mean? Well, in the Greek New Testament, what the New Testament was written in, it could be one of two different words. The first is the adjective eulogetos, and that means praised. So in the days of our Lord, the Jews were hesitant to speak the name of God, Elohim, Adonai, Elohim, Yahweh. And so they gave him the title of the Blessed One. They used the word eulogetes. But there's another adjective for blessed, and it's the word makarios. Makarios, M-A-K-A-R-I-O-S. And this word is the word that's used in our verse, the one we quoted. And that word means the idea of being happy or having privilege. Blessed are they who hunger and thirst after what? Righteousness. The word for hunger is the word pinao, P-I-E-N-A-O is how you pronounce it, pinao. And it's a verb, it means passionate desire for something. And that would add to something that would add to your life, not take it away from your life. In this case, the desire is to be righteous. Have you ever considered what it means for you to live a life of righteousness? What exactly is a life of righteousness? When this verse says, who hungers and thirsts after righteousness, what does that mean? Is it morality or is it something greater than morality? The religious Jews went to great lengths to be considered righteous or right with God. They kept the law of Moses, and they considered that it must be if you hope to earn God's blessing. But the other word that our Lord used is the word hunger and thirst. That word thirst is the Greek word dipsao, dipsao. And it is to be refreshed or to have, you know, if you're parched and you've been out walking all day in the heated sun like it is this time of the year, you get very thirsty and you want some water. So dipsao implies spiritual hunger. People who go to great, great lengths to find water. You remember when you were just maybe a kid like I was, and we'd be outside playing and get hot, we'd go to the water faucet and turn it on and drink it out of the hydrant. In John 4:4, Jesus said these words about the water he had to give. He told the woman at the well, whoever drinks of this water that I give him will never be thirsty again. But the water that I give him will be a living well of water springing up unto everlasting life. Here we're talking about a metaphor, talking about springing never, all day long, the person never gets thirsty, never runs dry. This is a wonderful thing that the Lord Jesus Christ can do for you. He can give you a unquenching thirst that always is satisfied, by using the Word of God.

0: So blessed are they which do hunger and thirst after righteousness. Uh-oh, here's our word, righteousness. What does that mean, to be righteous? The Greek word dikaiō, remember this, we don't earn righteousness, we are given righteousness. At the moment of our salvation, we are given righteousness. That's a very interesting thing for us to learn here. How are we given righteousness? Well, Romans 3:24 says, all are justified freely by his grace through the redemption that came through Christ Jesus. In 1 John 2:29, if you know that he is righteous, then you know that everyone that doeth righteousness is born of him. It's a trait of the Christian to live a righteous life. In Philippians 3:9, and be found in him, not having my own righteousness, which is credited from the law, but that righteousness which is through the faith of Jesus Christ, the righteousness which is of God by faith. In 2 Corinthians 5:21, a very key verse, for he, that's God, has made him to be sin for us, that's Christ, the one who knew no sin, so that we may be made the righteousness of God in him, in Christ Jesus. This is the imputation of divine righteousness that's given to us at the very moment of our salvation. So the moment you put your faith in the Lord Jesus Christ, you are given God's righteousness. And on the cross, it was a trade-out deal. He took your sin, and he gives you his righteousness. It's the only way you can ever have a relationship with God. It's through the righteousness of the Lord Jesus Christ. Again, 2 Corinthians 5:21, he made him to be sin for us. Yes, he did. The one who knew no sin, that's correct, he never sinned, so that we, you and I, may be made righteousness of God by means of him. That's the imputation of divine righteousness given to us at the moment of our salvation. We call it plus R. The very plus R, or the righteousness of God, is given to us when we receive Christ as our Savior. And this literally means as if you had never sinned at all. Do you know the only reason Christ was the perfect substitute for us? But he never sinned. In his humanity, not one time did he ever sin. You might not believe it, but the Bible says in Hebrews 4:15, for we have not a high priest which cannot be touched with the feelings of our infirmities, but was in all points tempted just like we are, and yet he was without sin. Did you realize that each one of us must learn what it means to be righteous, or to have the righteousness of God? You and I can discover our righteous abilities and benefits when we study the Scripture. And this is where we find the word instruction in righteousness. You have to learn how to produce righteousness in your life. In 2 Timothy 3:16-17, all Scripture is given by inspiration of God and is profitable for doctrine, for reproof, for correction, and here it comes now, listen, for instruction in righteousness. So why do we need to be instructed in righteousness? Well, the next verse tells you, so that, or in order that, the man of God may be perfect, thoroughly furnished unto all good works. That word perfect, arterios, means to be complete or to be fully grown. And that's what God wants you to do. He wants you to be fully grown. Ephesians 4:13 talks about being perfect, fully grown, thoroughly furnished unto all good works. This is a call to what we call divine good production. And the exact opposite of divine good is human good, which is merely man trying to manufacture his own righteousness. I don't care how good you are, you cannot equal the righteousness of God. The best you could do is minus R. God is plus R. He's absolutely righteous. You and I are minus R. We're absolutely not righteous. The Bible clearly says there are none that are righteous, no, not one, not even one. But when we come through Jesus Christ, his anointed son, we are given his righteousness accredited to our account so that we're able to have fellowship with God. His righteousness. Divine good production. Remember that word. It's the exact opposite of human good. Human good is man trying to manufacture, as I said earlier, his own righteousness. In Proverbs 21:3, to do righteousness and justice is more acceptable to the Lord than any sacrifice. So in your part, I don't care what you can manage to sacrifice to God, you know, like I'm going to give this up for God or I'm going to give that up for God. What he desires is your righteousness and his justice come together. Relative righteousness, that's a different word than perfect righteousness. Relative righteousness, that's what we call minus R. That's just simply good works that the unbeliever produces. This is exactly why his morality does not justify him before God. It's relative righteousness. It's the best man can do. And on your best day, you cannot equal God's righteousness. So if you don't have the plus R, the righteousness of Christ credited to your account, as the Bible said earlier, and you're in trouble. So plus R is absolute righteousness, and this is what's imputed to us at the moment of our salvation. Now, we saw the word where we may be thoroughly furnished and produce good works, so we should have instruction in righteousness, 2 Timothy 3:16-17. What are we talking about? Well, the Bible goes on to say we should be instruments of righteousness too. In Romans 6:11-14, I'll read it to you. In the same way, count yourselves dead to sin, but alive to God in or through Christ Jesus. Therefore, do not let sin reign in your mortal body so you obey its evil desires. And do not offer any part of yourself to sin as an instrument of wickedness, but rather offer yourselves to God as those that have been bought from death to life, and offer every part of yourself to him as an instrument of righteousness. So we have two comparisons. We have an instrument of wickedness or an instrument of righteousness. Now, which one are you? Which one do you manufacture in your life? Do you manufacture wickedness, and that's sin, or do you manufacture righteousness, and that's observing the rules and the order and the laws of God? So let me try to clear it up for you so you'll understand it. Any Christian who stays filled with the Holy Spirit and is faithful to study the Scriptures, both learning them and applying them, is producing experiential righteousness. Any Christian who stays filled with the Holy Spirit. So let's start there. Do you know how to be filled with the Holy Spirit? Well, obviously, you receive the Holy Spirit when you get saved, Ephesians 1:13. You're sealed with the Holy Spirit until the day of redemption. And obviously, sin quenches and grieves the Holy Spirit. But there's a way to recover from that. And that's 1 John 1:9, which we call rebound, which is the first problem-solving device on the flat line of your soul. And 1 John 1:9 says, if we confess our sin, then he, God, is faithful and just to purify us, cleanse us from all wrongdoing. Yes, you have to learn how to use 1 John 1:9. So if you can stay filled with the Holy Spirit, what does that mean? Well, the Bible tells us we're to walk in the Spirit. The Bible tells us, do not let the Holy Spirit be quenched or grieved in your life. When you know you have sinned, when you realize you have sinned, you quench the Holy Spirit. You let your sinful nature take over. And unless you rebound, unless you go to problem solving device number one, 1 John 1:9, then whatever you do for God is only relative righteousness. It's human good. It doesn't work. It doesn't glorify God. So the process for you to have experiential righteousness, righteousness based on your experience, starts with what? Well, I think it starts with the communication of the Word of God. This is where you have to learn to listen to a well-qualified pastor. If you can't sit under the ministry of a well-qualified pastor, you're never going to grow spiritually. I don't know where you go to church. I don't know who you listen to, if you even do. I'm not a pastor. My job is to point you to that person. But that starts with the communication of Scripture from a well-qualified pastor. So I'm going to do some alliteration for you. Communicate is the first word. Once the scripture is communicated, you have to assimilate the information. So we communicate and then assimilate. You assimilate the information, you take it in, and then you meditate on the information that you've received. You think about it, and you apply it into your life, and you appreciate that. You appreciate the insight God gave you. And now you're able to participate in the results of what you've learned and applied. So the process is communicate, assimilate, meditate, appreciate, and participate. Now listen, if I go through the New Testament epistles, I'll find many demands that I acquire experiential righteousness, that I obey God. By obeying the mandates of God, it gives me that experiential righteousness. I can produce righteous living. So let me just take a minute. I start in the book of Ephesians chapter 5, verse 1, and I'll show you what it means to produce righteous living. Listen to a few of these mandates. This is how you produce experiential righteousness. Remember, plus R is when you get saved, you're given the righteousness of Christ. Minus R is you trying to produce your own righteousness. And experiential righteousness is the person who's saved, obeying God, glorifying God by means of the Holy Spirit, by his actions and deeds. So here, Ephesians 5:1, be ye followers of God. That's a mandate. Let me show you why teaching the Bible line by line, word by word, is so important. Ephesians 5:1, be ye followers of God. What does that mean? I could do a whole message of what does that mean. Ephesians 5:2, walk in love. What does that mean? What is virtue love? It's part of the problem-solving device. Problem-solving device number 6 and 7. How do I walk in love? What does that mean? What's virtue love? What's personal love for God and personal love for others? So that's all teachable. It's something we need to learn and understand. Ephesians 5:1, be followers of God. Ephesians 5:2, walk in love. Ephesians 5:15, see that you walk circumspectly, not as a fool. So don't be stupid. That's what it said. You stay off the my way highway. Ephesians 5:16, redeem the time. Don't waste time. Redeem the time. Ephesians 5:17, understand what the will of the Lord is. Ephesians 5:18, be filled with the Spirit. Ephesians 5:22, wives, submit yourself to your own husbands. Ephesians 5:25, husbands, love your wives. Ephesians 6:1, children, obey your parents in the Lord. Ephesians 6:3, fathers, provoke not your children to wrath. Ephesians 6:6, servants, be obedient to your masters. Ephesians 6:10, be strong in the Lord. I just gave you 12 different episodes of experiential righteousness. That's why learning the Bible line upon line, word upon word, is so important. Can you imagine how much I can teach right here just out of these 12 illustrations? Ephesians 5:1 to Ephesians 6:10. Take your Bible and look at it yourself. Be followers of God. Walk in love. Walk circumspectly. Don't be a fool. Redeem the time. Learn and understand what the will of the Lord is. Be filled with the Spirit. Wives, be obedient to your husbands. Husbands, love your wives. Children, obey your parents. Fathers, provoke not your children to wrath. Servants, be obedient to your masters. Be strong in the Lord, Ephesians 6:10. And these are just a few divine instructions found in Ephesians 5 and 6. Now do you see why a pastor must teach you these things? Line upon line, precept upon precept. This is called instruction in righteousness. And these are just a few divine instructions. Does this information interest you? Even come close to getting your attention? Or is it possible you've been bought off by the details of life? What do I mean by that? Well, if you depend on people and circumstances to give you happiness, you've been bought off. So don't forget where we started all this about how to be happy. Remember Matthew 5:6, blessed are they which do hunger and thirst after righteousness, they shall be filled. I can translate it this way. Happiness belongs to those people who hunger and thirst after righteousness, plus R, and experiential righteousness, two different things. For they shall be filled, or they shall be completed. So when a well-qualified pastor explains these instructions to you, the choice then becomes yours. Will you obey what the Bible teaches, or will you ignore it? Or do you even give a flip? Do you even care? Here is the attitude of a person who has positive volition. Psalm 119, verse 15. I will meditate in thy precepts, and I will have respect for your ways. And in Psalm 119, verse 11, I have hidden your words in my heart so that I might not sin against you. So what about you? Do you have a desire to be righteous? Do you have a desire to learn God's word? Are you interested in it? That's the only thing we offer on our radio show. We offer truth. If you're hungry for truth, we can give you the truth and point you where you can find a well-qualified pastor that will help you learn, apply, and understand the Word of God for your life. I'm so grateful you're listening. I'm so grateful that I have the opportunity to speak to you. My team and I are now in over 200 radio stations every Sunday morning. We're just about to add Washington, D.C. to our list of cities that we broadcast in. I ask for your prayers. I thank you for your letters of encouragement. I thank you for those that we hear from that write to us. It's really encouraging when I hear from you that this show is helping you spiritually. But again, I'm not your pastor. I'm not a counselor. I'm an evangelist, and my job is to point you to the Lord Jesus Christ so that you can have eternal life, and to direct you to a well-qualified pastor so you can learn and apply the Word of God in your life. So, what about it? Are you interested? Do you want to see this country continue in its path of freedom? Do you want to see your children and grandchildren grow up free? Do not forget the Word of God. Do not forget to study it, learn it, and apply it into your life. All right? Okay, I thank you for listening this morning. I appreciate the ability to come speak to you. I pray you'll be back next week. Same time, same place. Until then, this is your host, Rick Hughes, saying thank you for listening to The Floodline.
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2: Every week we gather and we worship together. And when we do that, we get a glimpse of the kingdom in every moment. Come, let us worship together and glimpse the kingdom.

He put before them another parable. The kingdom of heaven is like a mustard seed that someone took and sowed in his field. It is the smallest of all seeds. But when it has grown, it is the greatest of shrubs and becomes a tree so that the birds of the air come and make nest in its branches. He told them another parable. The kingdom of heaven is like yeast that a woman took and mixed in with 3 measures of flour until all of it was leavened. The kingdom of heaven is like treasure hidden in a

0: field, which someone found and hid. Then in his joy, he goes and sells all that he has and buys that field. Again, the kingdom of heaven is like a merchant in search of fine pearls. On finding one pearl of great value, he went and sold all that he had and bought it. Again, the kingdom of heaven is like a net that was thrown into the sea and caught fish of every kind. When it was full, they drew it ashore, sat down, and put the good into baskets, but threw out the bad. Amen.
1: So my husband Chris and I have been in Lincoln for 2.5 months now, and we love it. We are first-time homeowners here, which has presented challenges, and it has been a hot summer, so we've learned things about the temperature control in our new house, but we love it. We love Lincoln. We are happy to be here, but I have to tell you, the happiest member of our family since we have moved has been our cat, Tormy. That is his name, Tormy. Tormy is a giant, fluffy, orange fellow, and he does not get to go outside, but he has always enjoyed looking out the window. We call it Cat Tishy. Our previous town had a pretty significant feral cat population, which meant his cat TV there wasn't terribly exciting. There weren't many rabbits hopping through the yard and not many squirrels lingering on the fence behind our house. Most birds had learned to keep a distance, but our new house, it's become his own little wildlife documentary. Every morning, he makes his rounds, front window, back window, patio door, bedroom window. He will sit at one for a while, watching a rabbit nibble clover just outside the door. And then he'll move to another because now there's a squirrel darting up a tree. And then he hears birds outside the kitchen window. And so off he goes again, having the time of his little wannabe predator life. It's become his routine. One house, same neighborhood, different windows, and each window clearly reveals something a little different about the world outside to him. The rabbits are the same rabbits. The birds are the same birds. The world hasn't changed every time he moves to another window and room. Only his perspective has. And it sounds absolutely silly, but just go with me on this. I have been thinking about Tormy's morning schedule this week because I actually think Jesus is doing something similar in these short series of parables. People come to Jesus asking in one way or another, what is the kingdom of heaven like? And Jesus doesn't answer with a definition. He doesn't offer us a theological lecture. Instead, it's like he urgently walks through a house window to window. Come over here, he says. Look through this window, a mustard seed. Now come over here, a woman baking bread. And now this one, a treasure buried in a field, a merchant searching for pearls, and one more, a fishing net cast into the sea. Each story is another window. Another angle, another glimpse into the same kingdom, because we get to assume the kingdom of heaven is too big to be captured in a single definition. It has to be experienced the way you might experience a very exciting landscape, going from window to window, each revealing something the others couldn't. And I would argue that it's especially important because I think we've spent a long time looking through the wrong window. For generations, much of our faith traditions have trained us to think about the kingdom of heaven primarily as a place we go after we die. We've often imagined heaven as the destination and earth as the waiting room. And yes, Christians have always placed hope in resurrection and life beyond death, and that hope matters deeply. It comforts us when we grieve. It reminds us that death never has the final word. But the thing about Jesus is he really spends remarkably little time trying to get people to imagine escaping the world. Instead, over and over again, he points them back into the world. Look at the fields, he says, or the gardens, kitchens, marketplaces, fishing boats, truly ordinary places. After all, he teaches us to pray the prayer we pray every week at church. Your kingdom come, your will be done, on earth as it is in heaven. Not someday, not somewhere else, but here. So perhaps the question isn't simply, how do I get to heaven? Perhaps the deeper question Jesus keeps asking is, can you recognize heaven breaking into the world around you? Let's look through a few windows together. The first window opens onto a field. A farmer plants a mustard seed. The people listening to Jesus would have smiled at this image. A mustard seed is tiny, easy to lose, easy to overlook. And mustard wasn't exactly a prized crop. It grew aggressively. It spread everywhere. Some scholars even suggest people would have thought of it as something closer to a weed than a carefully cultivated garden plant, which makes Jesus' choice to compare the kingdom to it fascinating. The prophets often described the great kingdoms of the world as mighty cedars. They were towering trees that symbolized strength, permanence, and empire. So if God were finally establishing God's kingdom, people probably expected something grand, a throne, or an army, or a revolution. But instead, in this window, Jesus says it starts like a weed, tiny and ordinary, almost invisible, and yet somehow, over time, becomes large enough that even birds come and make their homes in its branches. That is a shocking thing to see out a window of faith. Birds finding shelter is like biblical code for welcome or refuge, for a kingdom spacious enough to hold many lives. This window tells us that's how God works. Not through spectacle or domination, but through small acts that slowly become places of life for others. A phone call, a word of encouragement, a meal delivered, a child welcomed, a foster family opening their home, a congregation deciding there's always room for one more. Tiny things, easy to dismiss. Perhaps this window invites us to imagine that's how the kingdom grows. We are led to the second window, where Jesus shows us a kitchen scene that could be a painting. A woman mixes yeast into flour, and then nothing. At least nothing that is visible. The dough looks exactly the same. Yeast doesn't announce itself, doesn't make noise, it doesn't demand attention, it simply works quietly, patiently, until eventually everything has changed. And I wonder how often we mistake unseen for absent. We pray for healing and don't see immediate results. We work for justice and wonder if anything is happening. We teach our children compassion and hope, and we hope something sticks. We show up week after week, loving people, serving people, forgiving people, and sometimes it feels like we're making no difference at all. Jesus says, look again. The kingdom isn't always dramatic. Sometimes it is like yeast, working beneath the surface and transforming everything from the inside out. We move now to a few windows next to each other almost, and now Jesus shows us first a field and a marketplace. These are really two versions of the same story. Someone discovers something of unimaginable value, and Jesus doesn't focus on what they give up. Instead, he focuses on their joy. He says, in his joy, he goes and sees all that he has. That is an important window frame feature. These aren't stories about reluctant sacrifice. They're stories about joyful reordering. Because once you've seen something priceless, everything else falls into place. The treasure has always been buried in that field. The pearl had always existed. What changed wasn't the treasure, it was the person's ability to recognize it. This window invites us to consider that as discipleship. Not simply learning more information about God, but learning to see what has been there all along. To discover that love is more valuable than fear, that mercy is stronger than revenge, that compassion is richer than success, that community is worth more than isolation. The kingdom changes what we value because the kingdom changes how we see. And finally, in the last window, Jesus leads us to a shore, and we watch fishermen cast a net into the sea, and the net gathers fish of every kind. And nets don't discriminate while they're in the water. They gather. They widen. They draw together. Before there's any sorting, there's gathering. Before there are categories, there is abundance, which sounds an awful lot like the ministry. We watch Jesus living throughout the gospel. Tax collectors, women and children, outcasts, foreigners, the sick, the forgotten. Again and again, Jesus keeps widening the circle. The kingdom begins with a widening circle. Four windows we have run to. Glimpses into the same reality. The kingdom grows quietly. The kingdom transforms patiently. The kingdom changes what we value. The kingdom gathers people together, and every single one of these windows looks out into this ordinary world as it still exists. Fields, kitchens, businesses, lakeshores, not one of them opens onto streets of gold or asks us to imagine escaping the earth. Instead, Jesus keeps pointing us back to ordinary life and saying, look. Look again. The kingdom is already breaking in on earth as it is in heaven. Not because we're trying to drag heaven down by our own effort, but because God's kingdom is already taking root, already rising like yeast, already waiting to be discovered, already gathering people into a larger story. Our calling isn't simply to wait for heaven. It is to practice it. To know that every act of forgiveness plants another mustard seed, and every quiet kindness is another handful of yeast, and every time we choose love over fear, we uncover another hidden treasure, and every time we widen the circle, we help cast the net. This week, I hope you will do what my ridiculous cat does every morning. Pause at the windows. Look a little longer. Because if Jesus is right, the kingdom of heaven isn't hidden in some distant future. It is all around us. Growing, rising, and waiting to be discovered. The question isn't whether God is at work. The question is whether we've learned to see what has been there all along. So, what do you see out there?

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You gotta put in front of the other and lead.

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0: I love that Pastor Katie just told us heaven isn't somewhere else. 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So I hope you're feeling some heaven, some peace. Go and be love in this world.
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3: 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I'm Charlie Brogan, along with Alicia Crash-Deal of the Nebraska Real Estate Specialty Group of Nebraska Realty and the founder of Nebraska Savvy Seniors. Today, we're going to be talking about home isn't always about the house. Sometimes it's about feeling safe, cared for, supported, and surrounded by people who understand your needs. For many families, there comes a time when home begins to change. Maybe mom needs more help. Maybe dad is no longer safe living alone. Maybe memory loss is making everyday routines harder. Today, we're going to talk about how families can begin those conversations before they reach a crisis. We'll be talking with Alicia Zuger, co-owner of Legato Living at Heartland Hills. We'll also answer a question from one of our fellow Savvy Seniors and highlight a resource that can help you find support, education, and guidance when your family is navigating aging, caregiving, or memory loss. First, though, Alicia, start us out with your Savvy Senior Tip of the Week.
4: 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And planning ahead doesn't always take away independence. 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
4: Well, Charlie, today we have Alicia Zuger with us, and we have an Alicia and an Alicia in the studio, so this is going to be confusing for our listeners, but we'll get it right. So Alicia is the co-owner of Legato Living at Heartland Hills, which is a residential memory care home, and they specialize in caring for older adults living with memory loss. And today's topic is one that touches so many families, because home isn't always about the house, and sometimes it's about the feeling of being safe, cared for, and just surrounded by people who understand your needs. And that idea fits beautifully with the work that Alicia does every day. She helps families think through questions about safety, independence, memory care, and what it really means for a loved one to feel at home. Alicia, welcome to Nebraska Savvy Senior Radio.
5: Thank you so much for having me.
4: Oh, I love it. And I can't wait to get into this conversation with you. And Alicia, today we're talking about the idea that home isn't always about the house. And you're also a realtor with Nebraska Realty, so you know about the houses. But sometimes it's about feeling safe, cared for, and supported. So from your perspective, what does feeling at home mean for someone living with memory loss?
5: I think the biggest thing for us in our model is it actually being a home and not being an institutional setting, the bigger settings. We have more staff and more, I guess, community within the home with the residents at this stage than some of the other bigger facilities can offer, just mostly because of staff ratios. So it just is a little more intimate and personal care.
4: Well, can you tell us a little bit more about Legato Living at Heartland Hills and the families that you serve there?
5: At our home, we have 10 residents. And that's what we max at that house. And right now our residents range from their 60s up into their 80s. So we deal with lots of different age ranges. The families are mostly adult children navigating, trying to

0: we always had really close relationships with our grandparents. You know, I always helped take care of mine, and I just love the population. I love working with seniors.
1: Well, when families first reach out to you, what's usually happening in their lives?
0: You know, we're seeing kind of a shift. It typically was that something had happened. There'd been a fall, something had happened. There'd been a hospital stay, they declined. And we're starting to see people being a little more proactive now, and not quite ready to move, but know that something has to change. So we're seeing a little bit of a shift, I would say.
1: So are they in a crisis mode or are they planning ahead?
0: About half and half, I would say, most of the time.
1: What are some signs that tell a family, hey, maybe it's time to start looking at senior living or memory care, and even if they're not ready to make a move yet, what would that be?
0: I think the biggest thing is the individual with memory loss, how severely their independence is affected, along with the stress and just the effect that it has on the caregivers that are having to care for them. I think that is the biggest hurdle most of the time is them, you know, whether it's a son, daughter, spouse, trying to make that decision on whether it's the right time and if it's the thing that they're supposed to do, because there's some expectation somewhere that they should be taking care of them themselves. And so it's kind of getting to those points where maybe the caregiver can't care for them and they can't care for themselves safely.
1: Well, what a great service you provide for the families and for the residents. It's something that's very needed in our communities. Well, how do families know the difference between something that, like, mom wants to stay in her home and mom may no longer be safe living there?
0: We tend to kind of see an influx when the weather starts to change, you know, whether it's starting to get cold or hot, because a lot of times families are moving them in before they're having to maybe put locks on the doors and that kind of thing, because if they get out in the heat or the cold, it's, you know, it's very dangerous for them if they can't find their way back to their home or they can't be found. So that's one of the major things. And, you know, being able to cook for themselves, like, you know, just using an oven or anything like that, that they could just walk away and forget about. So there's, you know, there's various things that could be going on.
1: Well, and it's glad you're there for them. Do most families reach out too early, or do they usually wait until things have become a lot more difficult?
0: Historically, things have been a lot more difficult, and they're kind of in a crunch time, and they need for things to happen pretty quickly.
1: And what can happen when families wait too long to begin some of those conversations?
0: More injury can happen. With this disease, falls, UTIs, that kind of thing, any of that stuff that can be prevented, we, you know, obviously would rather prevent that. And, you know, if they have a fall, a lot of times the dementia kind of declines a little bit after that fall, sometimes drastically. It just depends. And in the small environment that we offer, we do see fewer falls. We're just able to keep closer eye on them on a regular basis. And so it's just a much safer environment.
1: Yeah, and some of those falls, they say, can change their address, can't they?
0: Yes.
1: What emotions do adult children struggle with the most when they're trying to help a parent make that transition?
0: Guilt, I think, is probably at the top of that list, for sure.
1: Because they've been wanting to take care of mom and mm-hmm. or dad, not wanting to put him in a community, and maybe made a few promises, and so that probably is.
0: Exactly. And mom wouldn't have wanted to be in a home, or dad wouldn't have wanted to be in a home. And yeah, it's guilt for sure.
1: That would be a tough one. So with that guilt that many families feel, even though they're trying to do the right thing, how do you help families work through that?
0: I think the setting itself helps a lot, because it doesn't feel so overwhelming. And, you know, it's a home. You walk in and they're sitting at the table, there's staff milling around, and all the residents are together usually. We also offer support through Inspired Caring with Michelle Magner. She has a podcast that she does. She has gone through a lot of this with her in-laws and with her own parents. So she speaks directly from experience, and she offers individual and group sessions. It's something that we offer free to all of our families, so they can connect with her and participate as much or as little as they would like and get some support from her.
1: Oh, and Michelle is amazing. So she's a wonderful resource for them.
0: She is.
1: So, yeah, that's awesome that you provide that for them. What are some mistakes that you see

0: families make, not because they don't care, but because they don't know what they don't know.
1: I think the biggest struggle is making the decision, you know, and before something happens. But also sometimes we see where, and it's not necessarily the family that's, you know, not, I guess, done their due diligence. It's maybe the individual when there's not a POA in place, and, you know, whether it's financial or medical, because it's harder, obviously, for them to be able to make those decisions for that individual. And once they're past that point of being able to make those decisions for them, it's just a harder process for them to be able to do certain things and make those decisions. So just waiting on getting some of those things lined up, I think, is another missed opportunity.
0: Yeah, so plan ahead.
1: Yep.
0: Yeah.
1: Absolutely.
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4: 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Heavy rains with flash flooding.
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2: We're back with more of today's Nebraska Savvy Seniors Radio. I'm Charlie Brogan, along with Alicia Crastillo, and this week's special guest, Alicia Zuger, co-owner of Legato Living at Heartland Hills.
0: Well, Alicia, let's talk about some of the biggest misconceptions that people have about memory care. And when people hear the words memory care, what do they often assume that simply isn't true?
1: I think the thing we've discussed previously is that it is not a gradual decline necessarily. And it's not always a decline. They do have good days, they do have bad days, and sometimes moving them will cause them to decline, and sometimes it causes them to improve. So there's ups and downs with it for sure. And even, you know, we've even had residents who were on hospice and, you know, needed the additional support and graduated from hospice. So there are a lot of ebbs and flows, I think, that go with that.
0: Well, one of the things that impressed me about Legato is that you've chosen a

0: residential home instead of a large institutional setting. So why was creating a true home environment so important?
1: Because it's so important to their mental health. We want them out of their rooms. We want them out in the main living areas or out on the deck in the sun and engaging with each other. It engages their minds, it engages them physically, and they do better. All of our rooms are shared, which is something that not everybody is keen to when they first come see us, but we have found that they take care of each other and they form bonds, and the smaller environment just allows that to happen easier because there are only 10 residents and at any given time, two or three staff. So there's not an overabundance of people to overwhelm them and stress them out.
0: And if someone were to walk through your front door for the very first time, what would they notice that's different from what they expected?
1: We do everything we possibly can to make everything look like a residential home. We do have sprinkler systems, we have fire alarms, we have that kind of thing. They're usually sitting around the table that's kind of right in front of the door. They like to be in the kitchen, and it just looks like a family living in their home.
0: So families often tell me, Mom keeps saying she wants to go home. Help us understand what families may really be hearing when a loved one says those words.
1: There is some disorientation because they don't know where they are, and they know that they're not where they were, but it's not necessarily clear. They know that something is amiss sort of in their environment. But most of the time we can redirect and, you know, involve them in an activity or talk to them about, you know, their kids or bring out photo books or something. And usually we can combat that with just a little engagement, and they can easily move on.
0: And it must be so comforting for them that it does feel like home. So it helps them with that confusion and probably gives them a real peace.
1: 100%.
0: Yeah. Well, there's many wonderful senior living communities, and every family has different needs. What are some of the most important questions families should ask when they're touring a memory care community like yours?
1: Ask what the levels of care are that they have and kind of how the cost progresses with those levels of care. And once, you know, you kind of reach the top of that tier, there is a point in most larger facilities, again, mostly because of staffing reasons, that they aren't able to care for them. And there's every place kind of has a different threshold. So that's an important question to ask. And, you know, just knowing how often they assess them again for another level of care, maybe how often they do that if they just are, if they see them declining, if that's when they do it. Our goal is for us to be the last place that they go. So we will take two lift assist, we will do Hoyers, we'll do sit to stands, we'll do some of the different things that some of the other communities won't do. And so those are the types of questions, you know, as the disease progresses, how does the care change as far as the cost and you know, what you will provide for them.
0: So beyond the beautiful lobby and the fresh paint, what should families really be paying attention to?
1: Staff interaction, and if the residents are engaging with each other, if they're participating in activities and eating together, and, you know, just the comfort level, I think, of the residents.
0: Every community has its own philosophy of care. What do you believe truly creates a feeling of home for someone living with memory loss?
1: Companionship, I think, is the biggest thing. You know, one of our core values at Legato is find the fun. So it's, you know, getting them, again, getting them out of their rooms and engaging and eating meals together and even just watching a movie together, sitting outside. They love to sit outside. We just have a little kiddie pool, and they love to sit outside and put their feet in it and sit in the sun, you know? Even if they're not as verbal maybe as they once were, just the, you know, the mental engagement of them being around each other is so huge, and it's so important.
0: How does your team get to know each resident so they can provide more personalized care for them?
1: We get to know the families really well. They're in the home a lot. We always ask a lot of questions, even upon the tour with the family. We ask the wife how she and the husband met, or, you know, we'll ask different questions like that. And we also have on a wall in our house where each resident has a frame, and the family is asked to bring in pictures of them or things that they were interested in. So we get a lot of input from the families.
0: So they have pictures of themselves on the walls, and mm-hmm. they feel at home.
1: Yep.
0: How wonderful. So if someone listening today has aging parents, what's one thing that they can do this month to make future decisions a little bit easier?
1: Make sure that there's the legal documents in place, the power of attorney, have those conversations about, you know, if there's multiple siblings involved and maybe the wife or husband doesn't want to do those things and they want to pass that off. I think those are important decisions to make. I also think that if you know that you're dealing with a memory loss, it's going to progress, and the sooner you get a handle on your options for placement, the better prepared you'll be when it needs to happen. And all of the communities offer tours all the time. You know, you don't have to be moving today to come see a home, or any of the larger communities too. There are a lot of options out there, and it can be overwhelming. So I think getting ahead of it is smart.
0: So if a listener has questions about Legato Living, how do they reach out to you?
1: Visit our website at legatoliving.com, and there is an option to contact us. We have different homes. We are Legato Living at Heartland Hills. We do have other homes in Omaha, and those can be found on the website as well. So they can reach out to the individual homes, and phone numbers and email addresses and contact forms are on the website.
0: And if you could share just a little bit, what makes Legato Living so much different than any other type of memory care that you're aware of?
1: I think the boutique style, that's what they're calling it, boutique style memory care is the future. It's just so much better for the residents to be in the smaller environments.
0: So, Alicia, what do you hope every family member remembers after listening today?
1: That memory care is out there and available and is a really good service being offered. There are so many more options than there were even 5 years ago now. And I think that there's a place for everyone, and that you can find somewhere for your loved one to thrive.
2: Thanks to this week's special guest, Alicia Zuger, co-owner of Legato Living at Heartland Hills. And thank you for helping us understand that home isn't always about the house. 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And if you miss a program, you can find it as a podcast on YouTube or on our Savvy Seniors Facebook page. Alicia, you get questions all the time. Let's share one.
0: Well, Charlie, I hear people talk about their home's assessed value all the time. It seems like lately more people think the county's assessed value is pretty close to what their home would actually sell for, and they want to know if that's true. And that's a great question, and one we hear almost every week. And the answer is simply not necessarily. The county's assessed value is determined primarily for property tax purposes. While the assessor uses market information to estimate the value, it's not the same as today's market value. A home's market value is determined by what a buyer is willing to pay for it in today's market. And that can be influenced by location, condition, updates, floor plan, buyer demand, interest rates, and recent comparable sales. And I've seen homes with very similar assessed values sell for dramatically different prices because one had extensive updates, or back to a park, or simply offered features buyers were looking for. So if you're planning to sell, helping a parent downsize, or settling an estate, or you simply curious about your home's value, don't rely on the assessed value alone. A professional market analysis from a local realtor will give you a much more accurate picture of today's market.
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0: Well, today is one that I'm sure Alicia has used at Legato, and that's the Alzheimer's Association Nebraska chapter. And if today's conversation has raised questions about memory loss, caregiving, or simply where to begin, the Alzheimer's Association is an outstanding resource, not just for families facing Alzheimer's disease, but for anyone caring for a loved one with dementia. They offer educational programs, caregiver support groups, care consultations, community resources, and a 24/7 helpline staffed with trained professionals who can answer questions and provide guidance whenever it's needed. And one of the biggest lessons we've talked about today is that you don't have to navigate this journey alone. Reaching out early can provide information, encouragement, and support long before a crisis occurs.
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1: Hi, this is Jeff Ball with Visit Lincoln. A record-breaking month of national competition continues as Lincoln plays host to a first-time event. 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I'm Jeff Mall.
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6: From ABC News, I'm Chuck Sievertson. An Islamist terrorist attack in Germany, that's what that nation's interior minister calls it. A van ramming into a crowd at a pride event in Berlin, the driver getting out and slashing people with a machete. One person killed, 29 others injured, some critically. The German official says they know the man. He's 21, with a criminal record and ties to Islamist groups. ABC's Britt Clennett.
7: Just last week, Germany actually raised the security alert to high, warning that plans to attack the country were clearly discernible. And on that search underway, police are using helicopters, thermal imaging at night, and police are advising the public not to approach the suspects as they may be armed and dangerous.
6: The New York Times reports that President Trump decided not to escalate attacks on Iran because it could drain defensive weapons in the Mideast. ABC's Martha Raddatz in Jordan.
8: The White House is, of course, saying all options remain on the table, but that the president prefers diplomacy. So there's really no clear strategy here.
6: Nearly 400,000 people evacuated in France and Spain because of wildfires. High temperatures, strong winds, and drought fueling the flames. ABC's Marcus Moore in London.
9: A wildfire burning northwest of Valencia, Spain, claiming the life of a 78-year-old man. That fire now under control. And in France, more than 200,000 people evacuating in Gironde as wildfires burn more than 100,000 acres, an area three times the size of Paris.
6: More protests in Madison, Wisconsin after a deadly police shooting of a black man caught on cell phone video went viral. Corey Ruiz's mother.
10: He loved his daughter. He loved his family. He did not deserve to be taken out like that. Mm-hmm. They took my baby from me.
6: Police say officers were responding to a 911 call about a person checking vehicles when they confronted Ruiz on a bicycle Wednesday. They say he had a knife and a cop was injured. You're listening to ABC News.
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6: Los Angeles police say they're using drones to aid first responders in a pilot program that began nearly a year ago. LAPD Chief Jim McDonald says the drones can travel as fast as 42 miles an hour.
12: Of the calls they're dispatched to, 73% of the time they get there before the patrol unit's able to get there. They have the ability to go around things that are in their way, so it's safe.
6: On privacy concerns, the LAPD chief says they don't record until the drone gets to the site, and when leaving, the recording is stopped. Back safely on Earth, parachuting down on a space capsule in Kazakhstan, a U.S. astronaut and two Russian cosmonauts after their 241-day stint on the International Space Station. Citing concerns about gun violence, Rochester, New York has banned crowds of 10 or more people in public spaces after 11 p.m. without a permit. Reaction in another city in the state, Buffalo.
13: My biggest concern is just how people would go about doing their everyday things. Like some people have like gatherings, like birthday parties and stuff like that.
14: No, you're taking away the freedom of people, you know, just get more cops.
15: I understand the safety issues of things. People want to keep people safe. But at the same time, I thought we had freedom of assembly. I thought we were in America.
6: Welcome to Philly, LeBron. Signs are up around Philadelphia now that LeBron James announced online he's signing with the 76ers. Joe Varden, an NBA reporter for The Athletic.
16: No one's saying how long LeBron knew that it was going to be Philadelphia, but those around him did not know.
6: Chuck Sievertson, ABC News.
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0: This is Lee Habib, and this is Our American Stories, and we tell stories about everything here on this show, from the arts to sports, and from business to history, and everything in between, including your stories. 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They're some of our favorites. And today we have Faith bringing us the story of Hedy Lamarr. Take it away, Faith.
1: Famous Hollywood actress Hedy Lamarr was born in Austria in 1914. By the mid-1940s, she became the world's first superstar in Hollywood. She was known for her striking beauty and her at times scandalous movie appearances. Pulitzer Prize winner Richard Rhodes wrote a book titled Hedy's Folly, The Life and Breakthrough Inventions of Hedy Lamarr, the Most Beautiful Woman in the World. This book helps unpack the life of a woman that perhaps we thought we knew. Here is Richard Rhodes.
2: When she walked into a room, she actually stopped conversations. People would be startled by her appearance. The sad tragedy of her life, in a way, though, was that she was also highly intelligent. And since she was so strikingly beautiful, hardly anyone ever noticed her intelligence. It wasn't factored into the kind of role she was given in movies, where she usually played some conventionally beautiful woman falling in and out of love with a handsome leading man. I mean, the tragedy of this woman was that she was, as she pointed out, more than a pretty face. She liked to say sarcastically, "I can tell you how to be glamorous. All you have to do is stand still and look stupid." Growing up in Vienna, her parents were wealthy. Her father was a Jewish banker and an athlete. Her mother had trained as a concert pianist, and she grew up in what was a really multicultural and multi-religious community in Vienna just around the time and after the time of the First World War. So a very cultured world. Vienna was just one of the centers of culture in those days, and particularly of theater. And she fell in love with theater. She was a good actress. She was smart, and she learned to play roles, and much more than the roles she later would play in American films ever tested her for. She also became kind of the catch of the day in Austria, exactly because of her beauty on the one hand and her fame on the other. And the second richest man in Austria decided he wanted her for his arm piece and courted her. His name was Fritz Mandl.
1: This relationship was doomed from the start. He had pursued her for her beauty, and because of that, he also was terribly jealous and insecure, making him quite a horrible husband.
2: I mean, he had maids picking up the extension whenever she was talking with friends on the phone and had her followed and so forth. He was quite certain that she was cheating on him, which, as far as I understand, she was not. So, on the one hand, it was a glamorous life with castles and beautiful apartments in Vienna. But on the other hand, she said one time she felt as if she was in a golden cage because she really was locked away.
1: It was now 1934, and pretty soon the Nazis would take over Austria. Hedy wanted to get out of Austria to pursue her dream of becoming a famous Hollywood actress. Of course, her jealous husband thought it was in bad taste for her to be an actress, so she decided to leave him.
2: The truth is, as I found when I researched the newspapers in New York and in Vienna, that it was quite a public divorce, as one might imagine. So off she went, first to Paris and then to London, and she had her jewelry to pawn to put together a kind of nest egg. It happened at that particular point in time that a Metro-Goldwyn-Mayer, Louis B. Mayer, the director, was in London and traveling around Europe buying up the contracts of Jewish artists who understood that it was time to get out of Europe ahead of the Nazi attack on the Jews. He was able to get people to sign contracts at fairly low wages with his studio for up to 8 years at a time. So he really was kind of buying job lots of European actors. Hetty wasn't going to be conned into letting that happen to her. So when he made an offer to her after she met him in London, she basically said, no, that's not nearly sufficient, and walked out. That intrigued him. And then she found out what ship he was sailing back to the United States on, booked passage on the same ship, made sure he saw her playing deck tennis with handsome young men on the ship. And by the time they arrived in New York, she had a contract for a pretty good weekly salary for only 3 years and a commitment to make a certain number of films. So she was launched.
1: She had charmed the director of MGM into hiring her for the price that she wanted. There is no doubt that while her beauty at times was a burden, at other times, she used it as a tool to get what she needed. She got to the States and soon started her new career as an actress.
0: And you've been listening to Richard Rhodes, and he's the author of Hetty's Folly, The Life and Breakthrough Inventions of Hedy Lamarr, the Most Beautiful Woman in the World. And what a story we're hearing so far. And my goodness, we learned right away what a tough negotiator Hedy Lamarr is. Not 8 years, no. Down to 3 years, she whittles Louis B. Mayer. And for more money, too. When we come back, this remarkable life, this remarkable American life, Hedy Lamarr's life continues here on Our American Stories.

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0: And we continue with Our American Stories, and we've been listening to the story of a famous actress from the 1940s, Hedy Lamarr. She had just arrived from Europe and was beginning her acting career in the States. Her first film with MGM was with French-American actor Charles Boyer. We pick up with author Richard Rhodes describing Hedy's breakout into Hollywood.
9: There's a moment in the film, and it was really Hedy's debut in Hollywood, where she steps out of a doorway into a lovely kind of sunlight, and she burst on the world as this extraordinarily beautiful woman, and really became a star overnight as a result. So from there, she made a few more films with Metro-Goldwyn-Mayer. She, like so many people who emigrated to the United States out of that terrible world of pre-World War II Europe, was immensely grateful to the country for taking her in. And she became a citizen around, I think, 1942 or 43, after she had spent the requisite time living in the United States.
3: While she loved her new home, the United States, and was grateful to be where she was, her heart still went out to those in Europe. During the Great Blitz of London, when the Germans began bombing London relentlessly, the English moved their children out of London to the countryside, or in large numbers they were shipped to Canada. This was the first time in history that countries were bombing cities and civilian areas. In attempts to save them, the British sent their children away.
9: Hetty, one day, reading, following this in the newspapers, was horrified to read that a shipload of children, one of the liners that was being used to transport them, had been torpedoed by a German submarine and had sunk with, I think, 82 children were killed in that particular assault. By then, she had done something really quite unusual for Hollywood. She didn't drink. She didn't like to go to loud parties. But in order to fill her time between movies, she had to find something, some other way to occupy herself, and she took up inventing. She invented some new kind of stoplight. She invented a chair on a pivot that could be swung into a shower so that someone who couldn't stand up in the shower could take a shower and then swing back out in the chair and dry themselves off. So she was kind of a classic inventor in that she had no technical training particularly, but she had a way of looking at the world that asked, how can you fix this problem, this large or small problem that exists? So when she read about the German submarines torpedoing all these English ships, with particularly the ones with children on them, and realized that this was Austria and Germany was

0: was where she came from, and that it was horrible that, that her background should somehow be tied in with this terrible business of killing civilians. She decided she would figure out a way to make it more possible than it was at the time to attack and destroy a submarine. Unfortunately, the torpedoes of the day didn't have any real guidance systems on them. You would kind of move as close as you could and aim the torpedo in the general direction of the submarine, or rather where the submarine would be when you thought the torpedo would meet the submarine, and then you'd launch. And almost all of the torpedoes missed their targets. So she thought, well, there must be a way to guide a torpedo. And the way she thought of was using radio. A plane or a surface ship with a radio transmitter could transmit a signal to a torpedo that was probably, let's say, towing a wire antenna behind it on the surface to pick up the signal. And the signal could direct the rudder on the torpedo left or right and guide the torpedo in real time to the submarine and blow up the submarine and therefore prevent the children from being killed.
1: While the United States had not yet entered the war, there was an organization set up where inventors could send their wartime invention ideas to the government.
0: There were something like 300,000 submissions in the course of the Second World War, unfortunately almost none of which ever got developed into a workable instrument. That's where Hetty turned to find support for her idea of a radio-controlled torpedo. Now, she also had found a collaborator. This was another colorful figure from the 10s and 20s of the century named George Antheil, an American composer of avant-garde music and a concert pianist. They met at a dinner party with some friends and immediately bonded over the fact that they were both very interested in the European war. Hetty broached the idea of her torpedo. Antheil was immediately interested. The question became, what kind of radio control system could you use? There were no digital chips in those days. What would actually tell the torpedo how to direct itself? Antheil's music had featured a number of compositions, some of them quite notorious, using player pianos. And a player piano is operated by a scroll of paper with holes in it that rolls past a vacuum pipe. And where there's a hole, air is sucked in, and that triggers the mechanism that makes a key activate on the piano. So Antheil imagined that you could probably make a miniature version of one of these scrolls. You could make them out of something more durable than paper, obviously. And that device with its, in fact, he actually gave the scroll that they used in their model 88 holes, rather like the keys on a piano. So they had then Hetty's original idea for a radio-controlled torpedo. They wanted one, however, that couldn't be jammed by a radio signal, because if somebody was on the enemy side was picking up radio signals and they heard the signal being transmitted from the ship to the torpedo, they could, by producing a sound on the same frequency, basically jam the signal. So how do you solve that problem? Well, there Hetty got her idea from one of the world's first remote control boxes that had ever been used. She bought a very expensive radio, and radios in those days were the sizes of refrigerators. She bought a remote control for her living room radio that was basically like the dial on an old dial phone, but it was a remote control. And she thought, well, something like that would work. And that's where the notion of having multiple frequencies with the signal jumping from frequency to frequency in a more or less random pattern would allow the transmitter to send a signal to the receiver in the torpedo that would jump around all over 88 different frequencies and that no one could follow fast enough with a jamming signal. So the signal could go through, it couldn't be jammed. Here was a really great idea. They put it all together, with the help of a physicist specialist in electronics who was loaned to them by the National Inventors Council, the organization I mentioned that was there to make these inventions possibly useful to the government. So obviously the National Inventors Council thought this was a worthy project, and indeed it was. It probably would have worked very well. But when they took it to the Navy, the obvious place to take it once you had worked out the basic ideas and had a blueprint for an invention, which by the way, she and George Antheil, Hetty and George, then patented. It was patented under Hetty's maiden name, which at that time was Markey. So the patent was assigned to Hedvig Markey and George Antheil. And under that name, it was given to them as a protection for their invention. They then donated this patent to the U.S. Navy.
2: And you've been listening to Richard Rhodes, the author of the definitive biography of Hedy Lamarr. When we come back, more of this remarkable story, Hedy Lamarr's story, here on Our American Stories.
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7: Here's a look at Lincoln's first forecast. An extreme heat warning remains in effect. A heat advisory begins at 9 p.m. tonight. Highs level off around 103 today. Under mainly clear skies, winds out of the south, 8 to 15 miles per hour. I'm weatherology meteorologist Paul Trombley on KFOR FM 101.5 and 1240 AM. Online at KFORnow.com. Currently, it's 87 degrees.
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2: And we continue with Our American Stories, and we're about to hear the final part of famous Hollywood actress Hedy Lamarr's story. We learned that Hedy was not only beautiful, but she was brilliant as well. Her and her composer friend George Antile had created this frequency-hopping spread-spectrum technology and then handed it over to the Navy. We return to Faith with the rest of the story.
1: After passing it off to the Navy stamped it top secret, and they didn't hear about it for a long time. Hedy went on to live her life. She had two children and ended up getting married a total of 6 times, the longest marriage lasting about 7 years. After a little over a decade in the early 1950s, the idea for the radio-controlled torpedo was resurrected. The technology would soon prove itself to be incredibly useful.
0: When someone pulled it off the shelf and tossed it over to one of the many small engineering firms that the military keeps and maintains to develop ideas. And the engineer who looked it over thought, wow, this is an interesting idea. Not for torpedoes, but for ship-to-ship communications, because it was something that couldn't be jammed. So the first application of the Markey Antile invention came in the early 1950s in the form of a communications system between a plane and what's called a sonobuoy. A buoy, of course, is an object that's floating in the ocean. This particular buoy had a sonar system on its underside underwater that would project sonar signals down through the water to listen for submarines. The inventor, who spoke of it later as a very successful invention, said this was a perfect way to make sure we had a signal that was secure between the plane that would fly over and pick up the communications from the sonobuoy and from the sonobuoy itself. But pretty quickly, the Navy realized what an efficient way this was to talk from ship to ship. And the ships, for example, that were sent down to Cuba during the Cuban Missile Crisis in 1962 were all fitted with radio systems that used the patent that had been developed by Hedy Lamarr and George Antile. After that, it spread through the military. It became a pretty standard kind of communication systems. In the 1970s, a lot of these World War II and era military secret inventions were declassified under Jimmy Carter as a way of boosting commercial development of these things. And this invention was picked up and used in some of the early car

0: position. But if you could use this jumping frequency hopping, as Eddie called it, which came to be called spread spectrum when they changed it slightly, but it was basically the same idea that you move a signal around among different frequencies. With that, thousands of cars could talk to each other at the same time, and no one would really hear more than an occasional, maybe almost inaudible blip if two of the signals crossed each other and blotted each other out. Then later on, it was used as the basis for what we call Bluetooth today, and still is used in Bluetooth. It didn't become the basis for all of our cell phones, primarily because it was slightly more expensive to manufacture the system than it is for the one that's used in cell phones in the United States. So the manufacturers decided they'd rather go with something that wasn't quite as good, actually, but that didn't cost them quite so much to make. There are, I think, cell phone systems elsewhere in the world, however, that do use the spread spectrum frequency hopping system. So what started out as a laudable interest in trying to save the lives of English children became then a patent that no one saw any use for about 10 years. And then it became a superb communication system for the Navy. Then it spread through the military. Then it was used, I think the GPS system that we all operate on these days is another example of the Hedy Lamarr, George Antheil spread spectrum system that communicates back and forth between the satellites overhead and all of our ground systems. And then eventually Bluetooth, which of course is just universal for short distance communication with all sorts of smart equipment that we have around us today. Now, the one piece left in the story is Hedy's lingering feeling as she got older that she had never been given proper credit for this invention. You know, she didn't want the money. She had given the patent to the Navy, but she kind of felt that the very least that the nation could do for this gift she had given it was to thank her in some way. But of course, it had all been lost in the fact that her name on the patent wasn't Hedy Lamarr, it was Hedvig Markey.
1: A man in Colorado who is working on digital communication stumbled upon the Markey-Antheil patent and wondered who these people were and why their patent for this frequency hopping spread spectrum technology was just sitting there.
0: Started looking into it and discovered to his delight that Hedvig Markey was Hedy Lamarr. He had, like so many men of his age, had a crush on Hedy when he was a teenager during the Second World War. And the idea that she might have not ever received credit for this really bothered him. All of this culminated in the inventors kind of getting together and agreeing that she should receive an award. And she did in the early 1990s. It was the Pioneer Freedom Foundation in San Francisco, which is devoted to recognizing the work of early digital pioneers. She obviously fit that category. She, by then, had had so many plastic surgeries that she really had ruined her face and she no longer went out in public. But she had a son who did and who came to San Francisco and received the award for her. She had made a tape for him, which he played to the conference. In it, she said, basically, "Thank you. I appreciate finally being recognized." But she had said to her son when he called her before this event and told her what was coming up, she had said in inimical Hollywood style, "Well, it's about time." Then her last dream in life, this was a person who really did accomplish the things she wanted to accomplish. Her last goal in life was to live to the turn of the century, which she did. She died in January of the year 2000. In her little house in Florida near her children. Happy woman, no, I think she was never happy in love, but she did some extraordinary things in her life.
2: And great job on that, Faith, and what a story. And my goodness, it wasn't the money she ever wanted, but getting that recognition by the pioneer.

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9: 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A record-breaking month of national competition continues as Lincoln plays host to a first-time event. Lincoln, Nebraska will open its arms to the best young archers after being announced a host city for the 2026 USA Archery JOAD Target Nationals and JOAD US Open. 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Of those 100 acres, 60 are professionally maintained fields, which will welcome the top young barebow, compound, fixed pin, and recurve archers. USA Archery hosts over 350 events annually and conducts indoor, outdoor, and collegiate national championships, as well as the archery's team's qualifying series. 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I'm proud of tourism in our community, and it's one more thing I enjoy about life in Lincoln. I'm Jeff Moll.
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11: And we return to Our American Stories. Up next, the story of a man who led one of the earliest all-black regiments in the Civil War, the 54th Massachusetts, made famous by the movie Glory. We're talking about Colonel Robert Gould Shaw. Here to tell the story is Kirk Higgins, the senior director of content at the Bill of Rights Institute. You can check out their great curriculum on American history at mybri.org. Let's get into this story. Take it away, Kirk.
1: It was July 1863, and a young 25-year-old Army colonel looked at the faces of assembled troops. They were battle-tested and prepared, but they knew that the task before them would be difficult, perhaps even a suicide mission. But he urged them on anyway and encouraged them in their duty, reminding them of their historic mission. "The eyes of thousands will look on what you do tonight," the colonel told his men. And he was right. Colonel Robert Gould Shaw was commanding the 54th Massachusetts Volunteer Infantry Regiment, one of the first black regiments to serve during the American Civil War. Shaw and his men had battled racism and skepticism just for the right to engage in combat. Now, having won the right to serve their country, their tallest task lay before them. The 54th Massachusetts were readying to spearhead a charge on Fort Wagner, a heavily armed Confederate fortification that guarded the harbor to Charleston, South Carolina. To call it vital would be an understatement. Shaw and the brave men of the 54th had no illusions about the battle. Just days earlier, a previous attempt to take Fort Wagner had failed, leaving more than 300 Union troops dead, wounded, or missing. Now it was up to Shaw and the 54th Massachusetts to launch a successful attack and seize the fort for the Union. As evening fell, Shaw and his troops were ready. They began one of the most legendary charges of the Civil War, memorialized in the 1989 Oscar-winning film, Glory. But who was Colonel Robert Gould Shaw, and how did he come to lead such an important group of soldiers? The answers trace back to Shaw's earliest days, where his principles, courage, and sense of duty were forged. Shaw was born in Boston on October 10, 1837. In many ways, Shaw lived the life of a typical upper-class youth. He studied French, Latin, Spanish, and Greek, and attended Jesuit St. John's College in Fordham, New York. His family was also wealthy enough to travel the world in an era where most people never left the confines of their hometown. And while in Switzerland, Shaw experienced a pivotal moment that profoundly influenced the formation of his identity and his views. Shaw read Uncle Tom's Cabin by Harriet Beecher Stowe, who he came to know. Uncle Tom's Cabin, with its horrifying depictions of slavery, had a galvanizing effect on the American abolition movement. It was a controversial book that helped to divide the sections of the country further. Soon, Shaw would have an opportunity to take up arms and fight back against the injustices he had read about, and he would embark on a military career that was both historic and short-lived. Shaw joined other members of wealthy elite society in the 7th New York Militia. He left for the war full of abolitionist fervor, believing the slave power aristocracy of the South had dominated the United States for too long. He also sought the immediate restoration of the Union, the primary motivation of most Union enlistees in 1861. That year, the 7th New York Militia was temporarily dispatched to help safeguard Washington, D.C. A letter Shaw wrote to his mother showed his optimism at a time when the worst dangers of the Civil War still lay ahead. "We all feel that if we can get into Washington before Virginia begins to make trouble, we shall not have much fighting. Won't it be grand to meet the men from all the states, east and west, down there, ready to fight for the country, as the old fellows did in the Revolution?" When the 7th New York Militia disbanded later that spring, Shaw secured an officer's commission in the 2nd Massachusetts Infantry. He saw action at the battles of Front Royal and Cedar Mountain in Virginia in 1862, opposing Thomas Stonewall Jackson's Shenandoah Valley campaign. Later that same year, Shaw fought at the Battle of Antietam, the bloodiest single day of the Civil War. Shaw had been slightly wounded at Front Royal and escaped another close call at Antietam, where he suffered a slight wound to the neck. At this point, Shaw was 24 years old, twice wounded, and his regiment had been badly bloodied at Antietam. He had already done plenty for the Union cause. But Shaw's greatest moments and sacrifices were yet to come. The U.S. Congress empowered the War Department to enroll free or enslaved black men in the Union Army on July 17, 1862. Approximately 74% of Northern black men of military age served in the Union Army during the Civil War. An astonishingly high figure. Black Union troops faced unique and terrible dangers as they were regarded by Confederates as rebellious slaves. This meant they were rarely granted prisoner of war status when surrendering, and if captured in battle, they could be enslaved or, in some cases, re-enslaved, if not killed outright. Racial atrocities occurred after battles at Fort Pillow, Tennessee, Petersburg, Virginia, and Plymouth, North Carolina, where black soldiers were executed by Confederate troops. These were the very real dangers Shaw and the brave troops of the 54th Massachusetts faced when they took up arms for the Union cause and marched south into enemy territory. Shaw was initially reluctant to leave his regiment. He also wasn't convinced the regiment would see much action. It was common at the time for black regiments to be assigned labor duty to free up white Union Army units for combat. And they were paid less, too. During the course of their enlistment, black Union soldiers protested the official pay discrimination of the U.S. government, which authorized white soldiers to be paid $13 per month, while black soldiers were only paid $10, with $3 withheld for their clothing. Shaw led a boycott of wages, even forfeiting his own pay until his soldiers were paid equally to their white counterparts. Shaw earned the devotion of his men, who respected his fight for their equality. In turn, he was impressed with their tenacity and skill, which many had doubted. Before the regiment was sent from Massachusetts to South Carolina in May 1863, Shaw wrote to his father, "There is no doubt that we will lead the state with as good a regiment as any that has marched." While initially assigned labor duties in South Carolina, Shaw pushed for the opportunity for his men to prove themselves in meaningful combat. The 54th got their chance on July 16, 1863, at the Battle of Grimble's Landing, where the regiment fought well. 2 days later, Shaw and many of these brave men would make their final charge into battle and claim their unique place in American history. On July 18, 1863, Shaw and the 54th Massachusetts were chosen to spearhead an assault on Fort Wagner on Morris Island, South Carolina. It wasn't going to be easy. Morris Island was very narrow, so only one regiment at a time could be sent to attack Fort Wagner. Even worse, Union forces had bombarded Fort Wagner with 9,000 shells in preparation for the invasion, but the fort's defenses had been largely unharmed. But Shaw and the 54th Massachusetts marched forward anyway. After waiting for nightfall, the men began their attack. Shaw and the 54th Massachusetts fell under withering fire from Confederate cannoneers and riflemen within 200 yards of the fort. While exhorting his men to storm over the parapets, the outer fortifications of the fort, Shaw raised his sword and shouted what may have been his final words. "Forward, 54th, forward." Shaw was shot through the chest and killed during the fierce fighting at just 25 years old. But the courageous men of the 54th Massachusetts were not done fighting. Roughly half of the 54th Regiment stormed over the parapets and pushed their way inside the fort. They held the fort's ramparts for approximately 1 hour before being driven back. The white Union regiments that followed in support also failed to take and hold Fort Wagner. The losses among the 54th Massachusetts were staggering. 272 of the regiment's 600 engaged men were killed, wounded, or captured. This included Lewis Douglas, son of Frederick Douglas, who was grievously wounded during the battle but survived. Confederate General Johnson Haygood, who commanded the 1,700 defenders at Fort Wagner, had a deep contempt for abolitionists. He ordered a large trench dug in front of the fort. The bodies of 20 of Shaw's men were thrown on top of him and then covered with sand. If Haygood thought such a move would be insulting to Shaw and his family, he was wrong. Shaw's father, Francis, wrote that he could think of, quote, "no holier place for his son to rest than surrounded by his brave and devoted soldiers."
11: And a terrific job on the production, editing, and storytelling by our own Monty Montgomery. And a special thanks to Kirk Higgins, the Senior Director of Content at the Bill of Rights Institute. You can check out their great curriculum on American history at mybri.org. So for any of you who've ever seen the movie Glory, now you know the backstory of the character played by Matthew Broderick, otherwise known as Ferris Bueller. And what a story that we hear here. And this one book, and that's Uncle Tom's Cabin, and the influence it has on this white man from Boston, who now becomes not only a fervent abolitionist, but dies in the cause and for the cause. The story of Robert Gould Shaw here on Our American Stories.
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21: From ABC News, I'm Mike Tabusky. The White House tells ABC that the president will retain all options with Iran, following earlier statements from President Trump that he will take the country apart piece by piece if it doesn't agree to a peace deal. New York Times reporting indicated that the administration was walking away from that increased military action because of the Pentagon's dwindling stockpile of air defense munitions in the Middle East. Democratic Senator Chris Van Hollen spoke with ABC's This Week and says it's just more proof the U.S. should get out of this war.
22: I don't see a clear strategy, and there's never been a clear strategy. We should never have gotten into this senseless war, and we should end it now.
21: Republican Representative Mike Turner, also on This Week, firing back.
23: The most important aspect here has been the goal of this conflict, and that is certainly one of the things that was subscribed in the declaration in the NATO summit that was a win in this administration, and that where all of the NATO allies agreed with the administration, and that is that Iran cannot be permitted to have a nuclear weapon.
21: The conflict in Iran is also continuing to tie up the Strait of Hormuz, which has led to elevated oil prices globally. ABC's Rena Roy says that's going to factor into this week's interest rate decision from the Federal Reserve.
24: The broader expectation is the Fed holds steady while watching to see whether higher energy prices start spilling into core inflation. meaning there is a chance we could see a rate hike later this year.
21: One person was killed in Germany this weekend after police in Berlin say a car plowed into a crowd at a pride parade. The suspects are still at large. ABC's Britt Clenett.
0: Just last week, Germany actually raised the security alert to high, warning that plans to attack the country were clearly discernible. And on that search underway, police are using helicopters, thermal imaging at night, and police are advising the public not to approach the suspects as they may be armed and dangerous.
21: 29 people were wounded in the incident, including some seriously. You're listening to ABC News.
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21: Days of protests in Madison, Wisconsin in response to a deadly police shooting caught on cell phone video. Police say officers were responding to a 911 call about a person allegedly checking the doors of parked cars. They confronted Corey Ruiz, who they say had a knife, shooting and killing the 38-year-old.
3: Police say the officer who fired was injured by that knife. None of the officers were wearing body cameras. The department doesn't require its officers to use them. All four officers are now on administrative leave. The state Justice Department investigating this as a homicide. And this morning, the family, joined by attorney Ben Crump, is demanding charges.
21: ABC's Ike Ajachi. Dangerous wildfires continue to plague southern Europe, forcing many to evacuate, including Tammy Hutchinson.
4: When we were leaving Bordeaux, there were caravans of fire trucks and military. They are sending in reinforcements from Paris.
21: Meanwhile, at least one person was killed in Spain due to the fires there. And Tunnels to Towers, the foundation to honor firefighters who died during the 9/11 attacks, has opened its first housing complex for veterans in Charleston, South Carolina. Mark Delbrook is one of the first residents.
7: It's not a handout, it's a hand up. I mean, we pay rent here. It's just been amazing.
21: Tunnels to Towers says it plans to open veterans' villages in cities across the country. I'm Mike Dabusky, ABC News.
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1: The weather in New York City was gray and overcast during the morning, but clouds gave way to clear skies just as the ceremony was starting. Precisely at 1 p.m. on April 30th, 1789, tall and stately George Washington stepped onto the crowded balcony of the old federal building in Lower Manhattan and took his place beside a large decorative Bible. A thunderous roar erupted from the sea of people on Wall Street, followed by tense silence as everyone strained to hear the man's voice. He would not say much, but each syllable would shape the ages. This man was about to change history. He was about to take the oath of office as the first president of the United States of America. George Washington was dressed in a modest double-breasted brown suit with buttons embossed with eagles. A sword dangled at his side. His face was careworn. The Bible before him, bound in rich brown leather, had been hastily borrowed from the altar of the nearby St. John's Lodge. It rested on a red cushion held by the Secretary of the Senate, and it was open to Genesis 49. The passage containing the blessings of Jacob to his 12 sons who were destined to become a great nation. After placing his hand on the Bible, the general took the oath of office. Then Washington did something extraordinary. To the thrill of the crowd and in full view of posterity, the first action of the first president in his first minute in office was to reverently bend over and kiss the Bible. "It is done," someone shouted. "Long live George Washington, President of the United States." The multitude burst into cheers, shouting, yelling, weeping, and rejoicing as the father of their nation quietly turned and disappeared into the building to give his inaugural address inside to members of Congress. In his speech that day, Washington said, "No people can be bound to acknowledge and adore the invisible hand which conducts the affairs of men more than the people of the United States." By the invisible hand, he was referring to God's guidance. He continued, "Every step by which we have advanced to the character of an independent nation seems to have been distinguished by some token of providential agency. The propitious smiles of heaven can never be expected on a nation that disregards the eternal rules of order and right which heaven itself has ordained." This was the ornate language of the day, the kind of language that preachers used. Washington was referring to the Bible itself when he talked about the eternal rules of order and right which heaven itself had ordained. The founders of the United States of America reverenced the Bible because it reflected their awareness of God's authority over the nations. Washington did not place his hand on the Declaration of Independence or the Constitution of the United States, as hallowed as those documents are. Nor did he kiss the pages of any other religious or secular tome. It was the Bible that sanctified the moment. The Bible, he knew, had ushered American history to this point. It was the Bible that made America. Not every founding father was a Christian, a Bible believer, or a paragon of virtue. Not every president has honored the Bible. Not every leader has appreciated its influence. Some of the founding fathers, like Thomas Jefferson, Ethan Allen, Thomas Paine, were disciples of Enlightenment rationalism. But even they were intimately acquainted with the contents of the Bible. They vigorously studied Scripture and respected its ethical teachings. Trying to explain American history without the Bible is like trying to understand the human body without its bloodstream. Had there been no Bible, there would be no America as we know it. the nation would not have been born as it was. Perhaps it would not have been born at all. John Adams wrote, "The Bible contains the most profound philosophy, the most perfect morality, and the most refined policy that was ever conceived on earth. I believe it to be the only system that ever did or ever will preserve a republic in the world." John Jay, the Chief Justice of the U.S. Supreme Court, said, "The Bible is the best of all books, for it is the Word of God and teaches us the way to be happy in this world and the next. Continue, therefore, to read it and to regulate your life by its precepts." In regard to this great book, wrote Abraham Lincoln in a letter dated September 7, 1864, "I have but to say it is the best gift God has given to man. All the good the Savior gave to the world was communicated through this book." You cannot tell the American story with accuracy unless you acknowledge the enormous influence of the Bible upon the men and women who forged our nation and fanned the flames of freedom for all the world. Just ask George Washington.
11: And a terrific job on the production, editing, and storytelling by our own Greg Hengler. And a special thanks to Robert Morgan, who's the author of 100 Bible Verses That Made America, Defining Moments That Shaped Our Enduring Foundation of Faith. Take a tour of Washington, D.C. sometime, and you'll see it everywhere as well, around all of our monuments, around the Supreme Court. It's everywhere. And, of course, there's always that space for the other faiths, and there's always that space for no faith at all. But the story of America is unimaginable without the Bible. Simply untellable. The story of the Bible and the story of its place in American history, here on Our American Stories. Lee Habib here, the host of Our American Stories. 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
11: This is Lee Habib, and this is Our American Stories. In downtown Portland, Oregon, sits a hotel most people walk past without a second thought. For more than a century, the Benson Hotel has quietly played host to presidents, business deals, and moments that shape the city around it. Behind its elegant walls is a story of ambition, risk, and a man who bet everything on building something lasting. Here's Alex Adler, better known on YouTube as Alex the Historian, with our story.
24: The Benson Hotel, a late Edwardian masterpiece that became another sparkling jewel in the collection of Simon Benson's achievements. It's elegant, regal, and tastefully luxurious. Starting off as the dream of a humble lumber baron, the Benson Hotel exists today as a wonder of the early 20th century art and style. Here now is the history of this fascinating marvel. Simon Benson was born October 2nd, 1851 in Norway and immigrated to the United States with his family at the age of 16. He began working in the logging industry in Wisconsin and eventually moving his wife and children to the state of Oregon. He worked his way up through the ranks and started up the Benson Logging and Lumber Company. In 1891, his wife died after a long battle with tuberculosis, leaving the grieving Simon as a single father. He was a man devoted to his children, and he was more driven than ever to make his business a success. His business pioneered the use of logging railroads instead of using oxen like his competitors. And to save on shipping costs, his company employed the use of logging rafts that floated his timber down to his sawmill in San Diego, supplying Southern California with its desperately needed lumber. Between the period of 1905 and 1929, the city of Portland, Oregon, experienced a surge of growth. Becoming much more than just a logging town, it quickly grew into a cultured city complete with annual parades and rose festivals. And new construction introduced modern architecture and design to the city. Being somewhat of a visionary himself, Simon Benson dreamed of a world-class hotel for the city of Portland. And in 1912, he commissioned the city's most prominent architectural firm, Doyle and Patterson, to help bring his dream to a reality. The exterior of the hotel was designed in the French Second Empire style, complete with glazed terracotta and red brick. The lobby had arched windows, and the top of the building was capped with a French mansard roof with dormers. The hotel even had the grandest marquee out front, standing over 50 feet tall and made of glass and steel. The marquee would later collapse under the weight of heavy snow in 1937. The fabulous interiors of the hotel are a true testament to the elegance and grandeur that Simon pursued. He had bought the best Paonazzo marble to line the baseboards of the walls and pillars. The wood paneling above the marble was done in the now extinct Circassian walnut, which was imported from the forests of Imperial Russia. A story goes that Simon Benson, who was quite used to spending large sums of money, had nearly fainted when he received the bill from the Tsar for the rare wood. That exotic paneling still remains the breathtaking focal point of the main lobby. Adorning this grandiose space are the hanging Austrian crystal chandeliers, the grand fireplace with matching Paonazzo marble hearth, and of course, who can miss the classical coffered ceiling with hand-carved plaster molding? The lobby alone set Benson's hotel apart from others in the city. During the construction on the hotel, Simon had been spending a lot of time in the city and noticed that there were few places for the general public to get a drink of water. During an independence parade, he noted the cries from a thirsty child. And one day, he walked into one of the city's various saloons to ask for a glass of water. When told he could only get water if he ordered a drink, he then asked for a glass of beer and a glass of water. He drank only the water and left the beer behind. It occurred to him that the loggers and working class men of the city had no access to drinking water, and it was much easier to quench their thirst with alcohol, which no doubt negatively affected their health and productivity at work. Simon then donated $10,000 towards the installation of 20 bronze drinking fountains around the downtown area, equivalent to around $292,000 in today's money. These beautifully ornate fountains constantly gushed water day and night and have provided Portland citizens with a healthier way to hydrate themselves for over 110 years. The fountains were given the endearing nickname, the Benson Bubblers, and Simon even had one installed right outside his hotel. On March 5th, 1913, the hotel opened with the name the New Oregon Hotel, since it was technically annexed as part of the original Oregon Hotel next door. Standing 12 stories tall and containing 200 guest rooms, it was the most lavish hotel in the city, featuring modern innovations such as electric lighting, and even the hotel closets were equipped with door switches that automatically activated the electric lamp when you opened it. Not to mention, there was circulating ice water, and the guests were greeted each morning with a delivery of hot clam nectar, which is the clam juice left over from boiling clams. Yes, that was once a desirable beverage. The clam nectar tradition eventually switched to a morning delivery of hot coffee. Despite the hotel's luxurious and ornate style and atmosphere, it hemorrhaged money in its first 16 months. Simon Benson was not about to let his name be tarnished. He took over management of the hotel, naming it after himself in order to distance its poor reputation from his management. He cut costs where necessary and turned the hotel into a profitable business, eventually selling it to William Boyd and Robert Keller. The hotel has enjoyed success ever since, being sold off occasionally to new owners. Most recently, it was purchased by Hilton and now runs under their management. In the midst of booming growth in the city of Portland, Simon Benson dreamed of delivering the city a jewel they could take pride in. While the Benson Hotel was only affordable to the wealthy, it did provide the city and its people with a much-needed status symbol that planted them firmly on the nation's maps. In his desire to better the lives of his fellow citizens, he provided them free of charge the world's most precious commodity, drinking water. Simon eventually retired from his logging company in his older years, continuing his philanthropy. He funded the construction of the Benson Polytechnic High School to help young working-class children achieve a better future outside of the dangerous sweatshops their peers were destined for. He also established essential vehicle thoroughfares throughout the state of Oregon in order to encourage tourism. The Columbia River Highway owes much of its existence to him. He also purchased 1,000 acres around Multnomah and Wakena Falls, which he donated to the city of Portland. The Benson wasn't his only achievement in hospitality. In 1927, he built the Columbia Gorge Hotel, which was built in a classic Mission style. Despite his immense wealth, he never lost sight of his humanity or sense of giving. Simon Benson died on August 5th, 1942. At the age of 90. Having lived a fulfilling life and leaving behind a legacy that will not be soon forgotten. In 1986, the Benson Hotel was added to the National Register of Historic Places. It remains in operation today, a beautiful and shining example of the restrained architectural styles and extravagance of the late Edwardian age. A testament to one man's well-deserved achievement of the American dream.
11: And a terrific job on the production, editing, and storytelling by our own Madison Derricotte. And a special thanks to Alex Adler, better known on YouTube as Alex the Historian. And my goodness, so many cities have men like this, women like this. They built businesses, they built small fortunes, and then they dug into their city and with philanthropic efforts and also business efforts, tried to build a better version of their hometowns. The story of Simon Benson and the Benson Hotel here on Our American Stories.
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26: Here's a look at Lincoln's first forecast. An extreme heat warning remains in effect. A heat advisory begins at 9 p.m. tonight. Bright sunshine expected today with daytime highs approaching 103. South winds 10 to 15 miles per hour. I'm weatherology meteorologist Paul Trombley on KFOR FM 101.5 and 1240 AM. 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
11: This is Our American Stories. Ratified in 1868, the 14th Amendment is one of the most important post-founding era additions to our Constitution. After all, it explicitly gives everyone equal protection and due process under the law, regardless of what state you're in or what race you belong to. And you can thank a lot of that to a Chinese laundry shop owner from San Francisco. Here to share the story of the landmark Supreme Court decision is Kirk Higgins, the Vice President of Content at the Bill of Rights Institute. Let's get into the story.
6: It was July 1885, and businessman Li Yik strode down DuPont Street in San Francisco. The Chinese immigrant was about to do something dangerous, something that could get him arrested at any time. He was not going to rob a bank or steal a horse or harm anyone. His only so-called crime? Going to work. To open the laundry business he had operated for more than two decades, even if it meant going to jail. Chinese immigrants like Yik played an important role in the settlement of the American West during the mid-1800s. Many were drawn to California by the Gold Rush, and thousands of Chinese immigrants helped build America's transcontinental railroad, often in difficult and dangerous conditions. Some immigrants, like Yik, found success in operating service industries, such as laundries, for the wave of settlers to California. Yik established his business, Yik Wu Laundry, in San Francisco in the 1860s. It was one of hundreds of Chinese laundries in the city, but it was about to become the most important. As the American economy experienced a severe downturn in the 1870s, many white Californians blamed Chinese immigrants for taking away jobs, driving down wages, and failing to assimilate. The San Francisco Board of Supervisors began passing a series of regulations targeting laundries owned by Chinese immigrants. Order number 1569, passed on May 26, 1880, on its surface, may not have seemed controversial.
8: It shall be unlawful from and after the passage of this order for any person or persons to establish, maintain, or carry on a laundry without having first obtained the consent of the Board of Supervisors, except the same be located in a building constructed either of brick or stone.
6: No more wooden facilities. The purported reasoning was to reduce the risk of fires, but there was a whole lot more to the order than might appear at first blush. First, if San Francisco was looking to cut down on its number of wooden buildings, that was likely news to San Franciscans. Most of the buildings in the city were made of wood at that time. Plus, Yik's laundry had been inspected by the city, and he had both fire and health certificates. Yik Wu Laundry was not some underground operation. Rather, order number 1569 seemed to take direct aim at the laundries owned by Chinese immigrants. Of the more than 300 laundries in San Francisco, most were made of wood. And about two-thirds of the city's laundries were Chinese-owned. The true aim of the order became apparent as it was implemented by the city of San Francisco. Yik no longer had permission to operate his laundry. He was not alone. 200 Chinese laundry owners petitioned the San Francisco Board of Supervisors to continue operating their businesses. All 200 requests were denied. To make matters worse, all but one of the 80 non-Chinese laundry owners who petitioned the city

0: The 14th Amendment states that the government may not
1: make or enforce any law which shall abridge the privileges or immunities of citizens of the United States, nor shall any state deprive any person of life, liberty, or property without due process of law, nor deny to any person within its jurisdiction the equal protection of the laws.
0: There seemed to be a strong case that Yik and his fellow Chinese business owners were being denied equal protection under the law. After all, they were being ordered to close their laundries while non-Chinese-owned laundries remained open. Unfortunately, the Supreme Court of California disagreed. The court ruled that the city of San Francisco had properly, quote, regulated the places at which laundries should be established
1: and the character of the buildings in which they are to be maintained.
0: At this point, things were not looking promising for Yik and his fellow laundry owners. He had been ordered to close his business, fined, and arrested, and now he had lost his case before the state's highest court. But he was not ready to quit. He appealed to the United States Supreme Court in what became the landmark case of Yik Wo v. Hopkins. The Hopkins, in this case, was Peter Hopkins, sheriff of the San Francisco Police Department and the man responsible for enforcing the city's regulations on laundries. They had a difficult task in front of them. Anti-Chinese sentiment remained high in some parts of the country, and Yik had already lost before the Supreme Court of California. In fact, California's highest court had refused to even consider the constitutional issues he had raised. But the U.S. Supreme Court had an entirely different view of the case. In May 1886, the court released a unanimous decision in favor of Yik and his co-plaintiff, ruling that their 14th Amendment rights had been violated. Justice Stanley Matthews wrote a scathing opinion for the court, in which he claimed,
1: "Though the law itself be fair on its face and impartial in appearance, if it is applied and administrated by a public authority with an evil eye and unequal hand, so as practically to make unjust and illegal discriminations between persons in similar circumstances, material to their rights, the denial of equal justice is still within the prohibition of the Constitution. The very idea that one man may be compelled to hold his life or the means of his living or any material right essential to the enjoyment of his life at the mere will of another seems to be intolerable in any country where freedom prevails."
0: The city of San Francisco had provided no reason whatever that the Chinese laundry owners should not be able to continue their
1: harmless and useful occupation for which they depend on a livelihood.
0: Matthews and the U.S. Supreme Court ruled that the Chinese laundries were only being closed because of, quote,
1: hostility to the race and nationality to which the petitioners belong,
0: which in the eye of the law is not justified. The court ruled that the 14th Amendment rights of Yik and his co-plaintiff had been violated, that their imprisonment had been illegal, and that the decision of the Supreme Court of California should be reversed. Yik Wo versus Hopkins became a landmark case, which has been cited more than 150 times since the decision was released. Powerful reminders that the law must protect us all equally for justice to prevail.
2: And a terrific job on the production, editing, and storytelling by our own Monty Montgomery. And a special thanks to Kirk Higgins. He's the Vice President of Content at the Bill of Rights Institute. You can learn more about the work they do, the important work they do, at mybri.org. Because, folks, where the Constitution intersects with our lives is in cases like this. These are real-life litigants ending up before the Supreme Court. And I remember being in law school. And this case, I just hated the people of California for doing this to the Chinese, for targeting them. And my goodness, in May of 1886, there was recourse and there was justice. This was a class of people getting discriminated against by the state. And my goodness, this case has been cited 150 times. But again, it's where the rubber hits the road. The Constitution protects all of us from these kinds of aggressions from the state. The story of the Chinese laundry shop owner who changed American law forever, here on Our American Stories.
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15: This is Our American Stories, and we tell stories about everything here on this show. And our favorite is stories about our past, history stories. Our next comes to us from a man who's simply known as the History Guy. His videos are watched by hundreds of thousands of people of all ages on YouTube. The History Guy is also heard here on Our American Stories. Today, we know asbestos to be a health hazard, but the natural mineral was not simply an artifact of the industrial age. Here's the History Guy telling us the story.

0: of asbestos.
1: Today, asbestos is pretty much generally known as something dangerous that used to be used in building materials. Billions of dollars are spent in asbestos abatement, and ads play on television offering legal help to people who've been exposed to asbestos. If you have an older home, you might worry about whether there's asbestos in your home. Asbestos became so popular and used during the industrial era that we sometimes forget that it's not a new invention. It's a naturally occurring mineral, and one that has a surprisingly long history with humanity. Asbestos has been used in production for at least 4,000 years, and before it became known as a notorious killer, it had a very different reputation. The surprisingly long human relationship with asbestos is history that deserves to be remembered. Asbestos is an umbrella term that refers to six different naturally occurring silicate minerals composed of thin fibrous crystals. The fibers are made up of even smaller pieces called fibrils, which can be as small as a single micron in length. The most commonly used type is called chrysolite, or white asbestos, which makes up about 95% of the asbestos in most products, but a number of other kinds are recognized, including brown and blue asbestos. It functions naturally as an electric insulator. It is highly resistant to heat, it's chemically inert, and it strengthens other materials when mixed. In Greek, the substance we now call asbestos was originally called emiantos, meaning undefiled, because it showed no mark, it was thrown into a fire. In its modern use, the word asbestos was first used in the 1600s. Use of asbestos, however, goes back much further than that. 4,500 years ago, in East Finland, ancient people mixed asbestos into their clay, which strengthened the pots, while allowing them to have thinner walls and adding heat resistance. The ancient Egyptians wrapped pharaohs in asbestos cloth to prevent deterioration. Greek historian Herodotus and Pliny both mention using asbestos cloths in cremations to wrap the body and keep the body's ashes separate from the fires. Many cultures use asbestos to make napkins, tablecloths, and clothes. More than one writer made the same observation as the Greek historian Strabo, who said that these cloths were thrown into the fire and cleansed, just as linens are cleansed by washing. The fibers were also used as insulation for homes and ovens. Asbestos can be used to make candle wicks that don't burn away. One was used in the asbestos lincinus, a golden lamp that, according to one traveler, only needed to be refilled once a year. Even ancient writers recorded troubling things about asbestos. Both Pliny and Strabo mentioned that slaves that mined the mineral suffered from diseases of the lungs, and it was said that quarry slaves died young. Pliny called it a slave disease, and even described goat or lamb bladders being used as respirators. Despite these observations, they never really truly understood the risks of the mineral. Asbestos continued to be used throughout the world throughout the Middle Ages, though it seems to have declined somewhat. Charlemagne, first emperor of the Holy Roman Empire, was said to have had an asbestos tablecloth that he impressed dinner guests with by tossing it into the fire at the end of the meal. In the early modern period, scientists turned to the utility of asbestos. Research into the material exploded, starting in the 17th century. Benjamin Franklin carried an asbestos coin purse with him in his youth so that the money would never burn a hole in his pocket. He sold it in 1724 to the eventual benefactor of the British Museum. Giovanni Aldini, known for his experiments using electricity to move the muscles of cadavers, invented a line of fireproof clothing for firefighters in the early 1800s, which became popular in places like Paris and Geneva. Asbestos stage curtains were credited with saving lives in theater fires, and others suggested making an indestructible book of eternity of asbestos paper. Possibly the most important use for asbestos were in construction. Mixing with rubber created a fire-resistant compound that allowed far more resilient steam gaskets, vitally important in advancing steam engines and boilers. In the 1860s, Henry Ward Johns created an asbestos tar paper for roofs, which could protect buildings from fire. It was this invention that began to truly open markets for the product. Asbestos was perfect for the industrial age. It was versatile and easily added to other materials. It was mixed into cement and wood to create fireproof ships and included in all kinds of plastic items for increased strength and as a binder. It would become a staple of the flooring industry in vinyl asbestos tile. It was widely used as insulation on pipes, water heaters, and engines, especially in trains and ships, which used the product extensively. It was even used to make juice filters and breathing apparatuses. As demand grew, production had to match it. The first industrial asbestos mine was opened in the Thetford Hills of Quebec in the late 1870s, and thriving industries also blossomed in Germany, England, South Africa, Australia, and Finland. It quickly became mechanized, and by 1900 there were more than 30,000 tons being produced annually. It was in the late 1800s and early 1900s that medical professionals started to notice health issues connected to asbestos. In 1897, a doctor in Austria attributed a patient's breathing problems to breathing asbestos. And an 1898 report by the British government cited widespread damage and injury of the lungs due to the dusting surrounding of the asbestos mill. The first confirmed death from asbestosis was reported in England in 1906 by Dr. Montague Murray. Murray performed an autopsy on a 33-year-old patient and found large amounts of asbestos fibers in his lungs. Across Europe, other reports of deaths from fibrosis were reported. Insurance companies were aware of the dangers too, and as early as 1908, they decreased coverage and increased premiums for workers in the factories that used asbestos. Asbestosis is the damage caused to the lungs by tiny asbestos fibers. The scarring within the lungs hinders oxygen from being transferred to the blood. It can take time for the symptoms to present because lungs have a kind of excess capacity, but once this excess is gone, the symptoms grow worse very quickly. Before it was understood, the symptoms were often missed because it was often seen in conjunction with tuberculosis and pneumonia. In 1924, the death of Nellie Kershaw, who had worked spinning asbestos into yarn, led to an inquest in which the pathologist Edmund Cook identified minerals found in Kershaw's lungs as the primary cause of the fibrosis of the lungs, and therefore, of death. Because of these and other cases, Edward Roland Allworth Merriweather decided to study asbestos workers in textile factories. A full quarter of the workers were suffering from asbestosis, and those who had worked longer were sicker. The report underlined the seriousness of the disease, and within a year, legislation was passed in the UK to make efforts to reduce asbestos dust and require medical screenings for employees. Merriweather felt that the study meant asbestos workers faced inevitable death. The study was published simultaneously in the United States and became the most prominent study proving the danger of asbestos. The warning signs couldn't slow the industry. Production tripled between 1900 and 1910, and in the late 1930s, asbestos was already massively popular. In 1939, the Johns Manville Company built an asbestos man, protecting mankind's buildings for display at that year's World's Fair. The growing tensions of World War II caused countries to stockpile asbestos for fear of disruptions in production. In the U.S., asbestos was used in almost every facet of the war effort. Bazookas, jeep engines, torpedoes, and ship engines all used asbestos. Even army medics carried it as an easily sterilized dressing. Use in American shipyards led to high rates of lung cancer and mesothelioma in shipbuilders. U.S. asbestos consumption grew astronomically during the war. In 1942, the U.S. was consuming 60% of the world's production, up from 37% just 5 years earlier. Meanwhile, the use of asbestos in the United States actually reached its peak in the post-war years. In Europe and Japan, asbestos was used widely in the construction necessary to rebuild war-torn nations, while in the U.S., the practical uses of asbestos meant it became an integral part of thousands of products. Put into brake pads in cars and elevators, used in hair dryers, air conditioners, electric insulation, fake snow, including that used on the set of The Wizard of Oz, surgical thread, irons, in the filters of tinned micronite cigarettes, and even as an abrasive in toothpaste. But the consensus that the product was dangerous continued to grow. Multiple reports connected to occurrences of several kinds of cancers. And in 1964, Dr. Irving Selikoff presented findings that deaths at a New Jersey asbestos factory were 25% higher than would be expected statistically. The peak of asbestos consumption in the U.S. was reached in 1973. By the 1960s, growing understanding that even small amounts of exposure could cause serious health effects finally began to take a toll on public opinion. The Environmental Protection Agency, created in 1970, became the crusader. In 1973, it banned spray-on asbestos for insulating and fireproofing purposes. The 70s would also see them ban asbestos in cement pipes, artificial fire embers, and wall-patching compounds. In the 80s, it required schools to document asbestos and remove it if dangerous to protect children and teachers, though the cost of abatement was sometimes prohibitive. In 1989, the EPA created the Ban and Phase-Out Rule, which would have eventually led to a complete ban of asbestos-containing material. The last asbestos mine in the United States closed in 2003. And still, the legacy of asbestos exposure looms large, where an estimated 250,000 people a year die from complications due to asbestos exposure, mostly from cancers like mesothelioma. And what was once touted as the miracle mineral that could solve almost any problem has now become the enemy.
0: And a special thanks to Greg Hengler, as always, for his production. And you can find the History Guy's storytelling on YouTube. Just search History Guy on the YouTube search bar and you'll find all of his work. The story of asbestos, from a miracle compound to the doghouse. A terrific story of what things were and what they are now and how many better and safer ways we have to do things thanks to the miracles of modern manufacturing. the story of asbestos here on Our American Story.
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11: From ABC News, I'm Mike Dabusky. All options remain on the table for Iran, according to the White House, after a report found the president was considering standing down on a major military escalation.
12: The New York Times reporting Trump fears a major escalation could widen the war and drain the already diminished stockpiles of defensive weapons like the Patriot missile batteries.
11: ABC's chief global affairs anchor Martha Raddatz. Today marks 100 days until the midterm elections, and Maine Democrats have only just this weekend selected their replacement for Graham Plattner. ABC's Jay O'Brien says his name is Troy Jackson.
13: A logger and the former state Senate president, Jackson launched a failed campaign for governor this year. Now he's hoping to pick up Plattner's progressive working class mantle, challenging the state's longtime Republican Senator Susan Collins in a contest that could decide control of the Senate.
11: Meanwhile, a federal appeals court this weekend rejected the Trump administration's attempt to restrict mail-in voting ahead of the midterms. There are growing protests in Madison, Wisconsin, after a police officer was caught on video shooting and killing 38-year-old Corey Ruiz. His mother spoke to reporters.
14: He loved his daughter. He loved his family. He did not deserve to be taken out like that. Mm-hmm. They took my baby from me.
11: Police say they were responding to reports of a man checking car door handles and that Ruiz had a knife. More than 1.1 million acres have been burned by wildfires in Washington and Oregon, officials now say. And a man is still on the run in Germany after allegedly driving a car into a crowd of people at a pride parade.
15: A massive search is underway now in Berlin to find one or more people suspected of attacking a crowd at a pride event in the middle of the city. One person killed, several still fighting for their lives.
11: ABC's Britt Klenet on the foreign desk. 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
11: Will the Federal Reserve raise interest rates when it meets this week?
17: Most economists say no, instead expecting the central bank to hold its benchmark rate steady, even as the Iran war pushes oil prices higher. Look, higher energy prices can eventually show up everywhere, from the gas pump to shipping to jet fuel and even store shelves, complicating the Fed's fight over inflation. All of this uncertainty is also having an impact on the housing market. New numbers from Freddie Mac show the average rate on a 30-year fixed mortgage ticked up to 6.58% this week from 6.55% last week.
11: ABC's Rena Roy. The State Department tells ABC News it's aware of reports of a missing American woman in Grenada. The North Carolinian woman, identified as Elizabeth Waddell, reportedly disappeared last week after going for a swim. Family friend Amanda Romano Harmon making this plea to anyone with information about her disappearance.
18: If you have any information, no detail is too small. We are trying not to leave any stone unturned.
11: Early this morning in Chicago, at least six people were injured, two of them critically, when an assailant opened fire on a crowd. Police say this all played out just after 2 a.m. in the Humboldt Park neighborhood. And in Seattle, police are looking for two base jumpers, described as white men in their 20s, who allegedly leapt off the Space Needle this weekend. I'm Mike Dubusky, ABC News.
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21: It's the weekend, and this outbreak is contained. He's positive. We start here. With cases growing, RFK Jr. says cyclosporiasis is being handled.
22: We do have the outbreak under control.
21: The questions remain about what caused it, let alone whether we should have seen it coming. President Trump faces the first American wartime fatalities in months.
0: For me, it's one of the hardest things to do as a president.
21: The political pitfalls are growing too, so what's next for the region? And election officials said the president's fears of non-citizen voting were overblown. Then this happened.
1: Some individuals indicated that they weren't citizens and weren't eligible to vote. But the software registered them anyway.
21: Hundreds of illegal votes in New Jersey are quickly becoming a flashpoint. From ABC News, this is Start Here Weekend. I'm Brad Milkey. Want to know something interesting about cyclosporiasis, the parasitic illness that sickened thousands upon thousands of Americans now? Hand sanitizer really does nothing to it. Hand sanitizer is meant to cleanse your skin of bacteria. Well, remember, cyclospora are not bacteria, they're parasites. When I first heard these parasites were spread through excrement, I assumed we were talking about animal manure. That's why it's in the food. Our medical unit corrected me. No, Brad, we're talking about human waste. The only place on Earth this parasite has been found to thrive is the human intestinal tract, which raised the very uncomfortable question, if this is being found in more than 40 states, how did so much human waste end up in our food supply? Well, generally, tracking this falls to the CDC and the FDA, both under Health and Human Services Secretary Robert F. Kennedy Jr. Well, he hadn't really talked about that until this week when he was giving public remarks and ABC's own Elizabeth Schulze pressed him on what Americans need to know. Elizabeth is with us now. First off, what is the latest on this outbreak? Like, how widespread is it at this point?
2: Yeah, well, let's start with that, Brad, because it's growing. We are seeing now, just in Michigan alone, more than 6,500 cases of cyclosporiasis. The national numbers, Brad, are a little bit delayed, but just for context in Michigan, they usually see less than 50 cases per year. They're adding hundreds per day, so that is a pretty significant number when you're thinking about how quickly this is growing in that one state. Nationwide, we know that at least 1,600 people have gotten sick in five states, and the FDA has linked those illnesses to that Taylor Farms lettuce that was coming from central Mexico, shredded iceberg lettuce. They say that those people who got sick ate at Taco Bell restaurants in those five states. But we do know this has already spread to a lot of other states too. There are other pockets where cases are going up. So this is definitely not over yet, Brad.
21: Right. You mentioned cases still rising. It's now topped over 11,000 cases, with over 4,000 of those laboratory confirmed across 40 states so far as the numbers grow. Michigan clearly hit the hardest with 7,600 cases and counting. So the question is, where are the other pockets coming from? Is it all Taylor Farms lettuce? Or how clear is the government that shredded lettuce is at the center of this nationwide?
2: The FDA has made clear that that one outbreak in that is really centered in Michigan is tied to shredded iceberg lettuce from Taylor Farms from central Mexico. They have said that their epidemiology traces that back and that they've doubled down on that. And that's why we saw, Brad, Taylor Farms issue that voluntary recall of dozens of iceberg lettuce products across 27 states. By the way, other retailers that say they might have gotten that lettuce, for example, Jack in the Box said it removed lettuce. Taco Bell said it removed lettuce. We also know that food suppliers like Sysco, you know, Sysco and U.S. Foods, they distribute foods to hospitals and schools. They say they've also stopped delivering any of those foods that have been recalled.
1: Elizabeth Schulze with ABC News. This is just for Secretary Kennedy.
2: I did ask Secretary Kennedy, does that mean that this outbreak is over? Is it under control?
17: Does the federal government have this outbreak under control right now?
22: We do have the outbreak under control. We have done extensive forensics, epidemiological forensics, and we've identified the source of the outbreak.
2: Federal health officials have made clear, Brad, that they are still investigating if there are any other sources for this outbreak, if there are any other foods that might be linked to it. I mean, at the end of the day, when you've got it in this many other states, it does open questions to, is this really just about shredded iceberg lettuce that was eaten at Taco Bell by a bunch of people?
21: And there was a false positive with some of the Taylor Farms lettuce at some point, right? So how does that figure into it?
2: Yeah, and this really kind of added to the confusion. Over the weekend, the FDA tested a sample of Taylor Farms lettuce that was outside of that recall, and they came out and said it was positive. And then they went back basically 24 hours later and said that was a false positive. Taylor Farms kind of jumped on that and said, you know, to be clear, none of our products have actually tested positive for this. This is a voluntary recall. But the key thing to know, Brad, is that the main outbreak of this right now, that biggest outbreak, as far as we know, has still been tied by the FDA to that Taylor Farms lettuce.
3: There has been some criticism about the Trump administration's handling of this and whether they were adequately prepared, because there have been so many cuts to federal agencies in Washington. Is that concern here based in fact?
2: Well, that's a concern that has been amplified by some prominent voices on Capitol Hill. We saw Democratic Senator John Ossoff write a letter to Health Secretary Kennedy saying it was his foolish and self-indulgent demolition of critical public health programs that is putting Americans at risk, and that the Trump administration is actively undermining food safety. There is, Brad, the reality that about a year ago, the CDC ended mandatory reporting of cyclosporiasis cases as part of one of its surveillance programs that was known as FoodNet. But doctors in states, wherever these cases are still required to report cases of this parasite to their health departments, and then that gets fed into the national surveillance program. So it's not like we aren't getting any surveillance of this because of some of the changes to the programs over the past year. Some former health officials have said that the overall kind of cuts to funding and staffing wouldn't necessarily help in a situation like this where you're dealing with an outbreak. And that was something that I pressed Health Secretary Kennedy directly on.
17: Any response to some of the criticism that the cuts to the federal agencies under your leadership has slowed the response to the outbreak?
22: Those criticisms are invalid. We've had no cuts in our surveillance program. We did cuts in the FoodNet program, but they were for redundant surveillance, and all the states will tell you that. We're still doing forensics. We're still doing surveillance in all the states.
2: So, Brad, clearly kind of, you know, doubling down, saying the surveillance is still happening. They're on top of this. Kennedy is saying the criticism basically is invalid. Taylor Farms is also now saying, Brad, that they will not source iceberg lettuce from central Mexico for the rest of the growing season. So they're really kind of saying we are trying to do everything we can to stop this, in recognition that probably most people, when they're going to the grocery store right now, are not buying Taylor Farms products at all.
3: But that's a significant economic thing for the agriculture industry, I'd imagine.
2: It is, and it's something we're seeing across the board. If you go to the grocery store, you see it on the shelves, but you also would see it in restaurants. The foot traffic data for not just Taco Bell, but other salad chains, other fast food restaurants is down. People just aren't going to risk it right now when they know what some of these symptoms are.
3: Elizabeth Schulze, thank you so much.
2: Thank you, Brad.
3: Next up on Start Here Weekend, the cost of the Iran war is not only being measured in dollars, but in service member deaths. It's after the break.
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3: Welcome back to Start Here Weekend from ABC News. I'm Brad Milkey. At some point in a war, the costs begin to catch up with you. And in several ways, it felt like that what was happening throughout this week in Washington. First, there's the cost of the war itself, the money. This week, Defense Secretary Pete Hegseth went in front of Congress to ask for more money for the Pentagon. He estimated the cost of the Iran war so far was at least $37 billion.
31: Without these funds, we face critical shortfalls that threaten our ability to also simply pay our service members, rapidly replenish equipment and munitions, and sustain vital operations without disruption.
3: Then there's the political cost. Republicans effectively had to go on record this week voting to continue funding this operation by approving several budget measures. Democrats refused to go along with it.
32: He has told us over 40 times now that a deal is near and the war will be over soon. But now he is asking for us to just trust him, it'll work out fine.
3: The problem is, that is making it tougher and tougher on these Republican lawmakers. Remember, voters were told this war would take 4 or 5 weeks. Now it's 4 months. The ceasefire, heralded by the Trump administration as a diplomatic breakthrough, well, it's now been ripped to shreds. And Trump says Iran is not ready to make a deal to replace it yet.
33: Until they're ready to meet in a meaningful way, we have no interest in.
3: To exit the region now would be to accept a loss, really. But to pursue it could become a quagmire, a political catastrophe. Well, then, there's the greatest cost of all. Four bodies were flown back to Joint Base Andrews. These were three service members killed in Jordan, another in Iraq. And as President Trump paid his respects, you get the distinct impression he is being forced to face the realities of this conflict all at once. So let's go to ABC's chief global affairs correspondent, Martha Raddatz, who is still in Jordan right now in the Middle East where some of these deaths happened. First off, Martha, can you just set the scene for what this dignified transfer of remains would have looked like yesterday?
0: These are incredibly solemn ceremonies, as you can imagine just from the name, dignified transfers. Bringing home America's service members from conflict zones who have died serving and sacrificing for our country. And of course, three of the soldiers were killed in an Iranian attack here in Jordan on a base. And the fourth was killed while they were trying to detonate a controlled detonation of an Iranian drone. This is Iran's fault for these deaths. And I think to bring them home and have their families there and see those coffins, caskets come off that military aircraft is just a powerful, powerful punch in the gut. And something they will never, ever forget. Of course, the president was there as well.
1: For me, it's one of the hardest things to do as a president, but has to be done.
0: Secretary Hegseth was there as well with some comments earlier about those soldiers that are pretty controversial. But it is something I have seen before, these caskets coming off aircraft and truly, it is a sobering moment for any American.
3: And then the politics for the president and for Secretary Hegseth, I mean, it does seem like a moment where you're reckoning again with like the human toll of this war. How have they kind of responded to this new event, these new deaths, and what do they plan to do about them?
0: This week, we've heard the president compare it to deaths in Afghanistan or Vietnam or Iraq, and it really can't compare. First of all, this is a war that President Trump began, and we have already had 18 service members die. We've heard the president say that these soldiers who died supported him and what was happening in Iran, and they don't want Iran to get a nuclear weapon.
1: All of them said very strongly, we cannot let Iran have a nuclear weapon. They won't have a nuclear weapon.
0: I certainly don't know whether that is true or not. You had a 19-year-old, a 25-year-old, very young, and they were here in Jordan. So obviously they had orders to come here. They did that with honor, but it has become politicized.
3: As far as where to target next, because you had told us, like, yes, the U.S. will continue to expand its strikes. President Trump said Wednesday that the U.S. would start destroying bridges and power plants, basically, for every Iranian attack that occurs in the Strait of Hormuz. What would that sort of response mean for the conflict?
0: Well, that's a pretty extraordinary statement, Brad. We've heard him say that before, but if he actually did it, international law does not allow that kind of attack on civilian infrastructure on purpose. If you accidentally hit something and you're doing a bombing run on military targets, that's one thing. But to say and follow through and bomb civilian infrastructure is potentially, according to international law, a war crime. And of course, the Iranians immediately responded to this, you know, eye for an eye. If you do this to us, we'll do the same sort of thing to you. And we've already seen the Iranians striking throughout the Gulf. In Jordan, in Kuwait, in Bahrain. So if President Trump decides to do that, that is a whole new level of fight.
3: Well, and we've also heard the U.S. sort of throw around the idea of attacking Iranian nuclear facilities, like Pickaxe Mountain is something we've heard about. But at the same time, we're hearing about a potential nuclear deal in Saudi Arabia. What would that deal be, and how significant would that be?
0: That kind of head spinning this week, given the fact that they want to destroy the uranium that Iran has, and that is understandable. But at the same time, U.S. officials telling us that they will make this deal with Saudi Arabia, where the Saudis can develop, the United States will help them develop a nuclear program, a civilian nuclear program, but will be able to enrich their own uranium. that is something that would not go over well, certainly with the Israelis. And people worry, as they have for decades, about nuclear proliferation. So this, too, it will be a pretty controversial move.
3: Martha Raddatz, they're in the Middle East right now. Thank you so much.
0: Thank you, Brad.
3: Remember last week when President Trump gave a primetime address from the White House casting doubt on the integrity of U.S. election security? He claimed China had tried to interfere in U.S. elections. Tried. He said Venezuelan leaders had tried to rig their vote counts in Venezuelan elections, not American ones. He also zeroed in on American election offices.
2: Our machines and ballot counting systems are exposed to hacking and manipulation and corruption.
3: Trump claimed that federal authorities had recently uncovered evidence that more than 250,000 non-citizens had been registered to vote in American elections. Again, though, registered. He wasn't claiming that they voted. He wasn't claiming foreign interference had worked. He was casting lots of suspicion without evidence of things really going wrong. And yet that number of non-citizens registered number seemed very specific.
2: They identified approximately 278,000 non-citizens who are registered to vote in federal elections.
3: Like, how would that many people get on the voting rolls in the first place? Well, this week, New Jersey made a surprising admission. 6,000 non-citizens had been registered to vote, and hundreds of them actually cast ballots. ABC's chief White House correspondent Mary Bruce is with us. Mary, what happened here?
9: Yeah, well, Governor Mikey Sherrill revealed that because of what she's describing as a computer glitch, about 6,600 non-citizens applying for a driver's license were also improperly registered to vote. She says that when they went into the DMV to get their driver's license or their ID, they were asked if they wanted to register to vote.
10: Some individuals indicated that they weren't citizens and weren't eligible to vote, but the software registered them anyway.
9: Now, she says about 400 of those non-citizens actually voted, but she stressed that there's no evidence that their votes swayed any elections.
10: They were registered as Democrats, Republicans, and the majority unaffiliated, and were scattered across the state.
9: She says officials became aware of this issue last week and that all 6,600 people are now being scrubbed from the voter rolls.
3: Yeah, that's interesting because the DMV is the place where a lot of people get approached to register to vote. But you got 16 and 17 year olds there. You've got in several states, you've got like non-citizens, even in some cases, undocumented people can potentially get driver's licenses. And yet you think that there's software in place to be able to suss out who should be getting offers to register. And we've described over and over, Mary, how the actual instances of voter fraud are so vanishingly few and far between. But thousands of extra voters, like, that's not vanishing, right? 400 votes in a given race might not necessarily seem vanishing, even if it's a very small percentage.
9: Yeah, she described it basically as a software error, but that they've discovered it and are now taking steps to remedy it.
10: Let me be clear. This entire situation is unacceptable.
9: In fact, she made a point of underscoring their efforts at transparency here, saying we don't deflect, deny, or exploit problems for our gain. She said we find them and we fix them. Now, it will come as no surprise that the White House was quick to respond to this in a statement saying that this underscores the absolute necessity of the Save America Act. Of course, that's the legislation that President Trump has made a top priority up on the Hill that would require voter ID and proof of citizenship.
3: Yeah, so there's the Save America Act, which is not just about showing ID. It's about showing proof of citizenship just to be able to register to vote. And sometimes that can involve more documentation than you think. But is the White House taking any other step to crack down on some of these problems he's describing? Like foreign interference would not be fixed by the Save America Act.
9: No, and the president has been amping up these unproven claims of widespread election fraud, as you noted, and pointing a finger especially at China as what he's described as China's sinister election meddling.
3: All right, we're up against a break right now, but when we come back, we will hear more from the president on this claim. That's after the break.
11: What is dedication?
23: 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We call him Day-Day for short. 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
11: That's dedication. 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
6: Today, the Lincoln Salt Dogs will play the Cleburne Railroaders in an American Association of Professional Baseball interdivisional matchup. Hi again. We invite you inside the Corona Extra broadcast booth. I'm Rich Bray. Brady Anderson is with us at our KFOR studios here in Lincoln. When Lincoln Salt Dogs evened their three-game series with the Cleburne Railroaders at one game apiece after a 3-2 victory last night here at Haymarket Park, Lincoln recorded two outfield assist double plays, plus threw out a would-be base stealer to end the game. Cam Dayton, in relief, earned his first win as a Salt Dog, plus Lincoln native Jace Woyda recorded his first professional hit in the win. Lincoln, at 27-34 on the year, scored three runs off seven hits with no errors and left seven runners on base. Cleburne, at 32-30, had two runs with seven hits, no errors, and left five runners aboard. Last night's game lasted 2 hours and 25 minutes, and it was played in front of 3,023 fans, plus started with a game-time temperature at 100 degrees. Cleburne started the scoring in the top of the first inning, facing Lincoln starting pitcher Alex Johnson, who was making his professional baseball debut. Brantley Bell reached on a two-out single. Then Cody Thomas hit a high fly ball to left field, which just cleared the top of the fence for a two-run home run to make it 2-0. The long ball by Thomas was his second in as many games. The Salt Dogs were able to fetch the lead in the bottom of the sixth inning, facing Railroader starter Aaron Mischelum. Palmyra IV led off with a single, then stole second. Cam Phelps drew a walk, then the Salt Dogs executed a double steal to put runners at second and third.

0: preserving the Salt Dogs' lead. Then in the top of the ninth, with Malik Smith at first base and two outs, Smith attempted to steal. However, Griffin Everett threw out the would-be base stealer to end the game. Lincoln starter Alex Johnson pitched three innings. He gave up two runs off five hits. He struck out three and walked two in his professional debut. Cam Denton earned the win. He's 1-1, and he picked up that win in relief, pitching three innings, giving up one hit, and he struck out two. David Shaw threw one inning and struck out two batters. Gabriel Jaramillo pitched one inning, yielding one hit and walked one. Zach McCleave earned the save, his fourth of the season, pitching one inning, and he struck out one. Cleburne starting pitcher Aaron Mischelum took the loss. He's now 6-3. He pitched six innings, giving up three runs off five hits, struck out eight, and walked one. Connor Richardson pitched two innings, yielding two hits, and he struck out two. Offensively for the Salt Dogs, Nick Shumpert was 1-for-4 with two RBIs. Connor Magnuski was 2-for-4 and drove in the eventual game-winning run in the sixth inning. For the Railroaders, Brantley Bell was 2-for-3. Cody Thomas was 1-for-4 with a two-run home run. The rubber game of the series is this afternoon. Right-handed pitcher Cale Chatham, who's 3-1 with a 7.13 ERA, will pitch for Lincoln. Left-handed pitcher Ben Hampton, 1-3 with a 4.29 ERA, will be on the mound for the Railroaders. Now, today's game is Family Fun Day Sunday. 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You can go to saltdogs.com to get tickets, purchase merchandise at the souvenir shop, and get more information. Now, let's check the scores from yesterday in the American Association. It was Lake Country, a winner over Chicago, 4-1. Sioux City defeated Kansas City, 7-5. Lincoln, of course, a winner over Cleburne, 3-2. Milwaukee down Kane County, 7-2. Winnipeg was a winner over Fargo-Moorhead, 7-5. And Sioux Falls defeated Gary South Shore, 6-5. Here's an update to look at the standings coming into play today. In the American Association West, Kansas City is in first at 36-24, 3.5 games ahead of Sioux Falls. The Canaries are in second at 33-28. Fargo-Moorhead sits in third at 32-28, 4 games back. And Winnipeg is the fourth team at 28-31, 7.5 games behind. Teams on the outside looking in for playoff contention include Sioux City, who is fifth, 27-32, 8.5 games back. And Lincoln at sixth, 27-34, 9.5 games back. In the East, Milwaukee is in first at 37-24. The Milkmen have a one-game lead over the Lake Country Dockhounds, who are 35-24. In third is Cleburne, 32-30, 5.5 games behind. King County is sitting in fourth at 30-29, 6 games back. And the teams that are trying to get into playoff contention on the outside right now are Gary South Shore in fifth, 24-38. They are 13.5 games behind. Chicago is 20-39 and 16 games back at this particular time. Well, weather-wise today, we anticipate sunny skies and hot conditions. The game time temperature will be in the upper 90s with a high expected today of 103 and a heat index of 114. An extreme heat warning is in effect for Lancaster County until 9 o'clock tonight. The wind will be south at 15, gusting to 25 miles per hour, and that's blowing out toward the left field foul pole. Coming up on the KFOR at the ballpark pregame show, we're going to hear from Salt Dogs hitting coach Cash Beecham in our interview segment. Then Brady Anderson will have the highlights from last night's Salt Dogs victory, plus a look at the Bryan House scoreboard. Then we'll give you the starting lineups and the first pitch. It's game number 62 of the season for the Lincoln Salt Dogs, who are trying to claim the series over Cleburne today in their only three-game set with the Railroaders this season. Lincoln Salt Dogs versus the Cleburne Railroaders is coming up on KFOR and online at KFORnow.com.
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6: The ballpark pregame show continues as we chat with the hitting coach for the Lincoln Salt Dogs, Cash Beecham. Final game of a three-game set today with Cleburne and the Railroaders, and final game of this homestand. I want to talk about hitting and weather conditions. Obviously, that's the topic of the day with how hot it's supposed to be here today. How difficult is it for a hitter to adjust to hitting in the heat? Some say it really doesn't bother them. Others, it does because of the grip of the bat. What have you experienced in your career with it?
7: Heat has never been a factor for me because baseball is a summertime sport. And if you can't play in the heat, like they say, if you can't take the heat, get out of the kitchen, you know. So I don't use weather ever as an excuse. What I do is now the weather factor that does play into things is the wind. The wind way more than the heat. You know, there's a certain amount of mental toughness that it takes to play this game, or basically any sport. And, you know, you can't control the weather. In baseball, especially in hitting, you try to control what you can control. And that's the next pitch. Right. And that's about all you can control is what you do the next pitch, because the last pitch is gone and you'll never get it back. So as far as the heat is concerned, the only thing that I could think of where heat could be an issue. Now, we have pine tar, we have rosin, we have batting gloves, or no batting gloves. We have tape to ensure a good grip. So the one thing that when you're hitting in the rain, the dripping of the raindrops off your helmet or sweat that's dripping into your face could cause a little bit of, distraction is the word. But, you know, they got the headbands now that guys wear to absorb that. And, you know, especially me being a guy that shaves my head and is completely bald and you don't have any hair, I would definitely have to wear a headband if I played today because I don't have any hair.
6: Well, you know, when you talk about advantages in weather like this, we always hear, you know, when it gets hotter and it heats up, the hitters are going to hit the ball a lot better. Is that because that they've got the advantage over the pitcher?
7: No, I think it's because of the Latin influence in the game. You know, we always say, and at the beginning of the year, you know, Pomares, who is Jairo Pomares, you know, great player, probably made the defensive play of the year last night, you know, throwing McNeely out at the plate in just an ungodly throw that shocked the whole world, I think. Just the most clutch defensive play I've seen all year. But Jairo is from Cuba. So we started off the year. It was cold. And I told Jairo, you know, Jairo didn't get off to a blazing start. And I said, you watch what happens when

0: weather heats up, this guy's going to heat up. So I think Latin players definitely play better in warmer weather than colder weather. I really feel like that, you know, when we talked about the wind a little earlier, you know, sometimes you try to hit or pitch to the conditions. I thought the starter for Cleburne yesterday did a great job making us hit the ball against the wind. You saw what happened in the first inning when Cody Thomas hits a high fly ball to left field where the wind was gushing out to left. It just kept going and going and going, and he had great backspin and height on it, and that ball just simply blew out. Blew out of the ballpark, and that was the only two runs they scored yesterday. So, you know, the cramping aspect and all that, hydration, extremely important on days like today. You don't want to cramp. I was cramping last night, and I didn't even play. I was just in the batting cage yesterday, and it was like a sauna. And I'm a big-time sweater. I sweat a lot. And last night I felt it. I was cramping up last night. So, you know, you really got to hydrate yourself and, just prepare yourself mentally for a hot game.
1: We talked earlier about Jairo and his defense. I wanted to talk about his offense here with you today as well. It seems like that you watch players and when the ball comes off the bat, there's a different sound.
0: Yeah.
1: And with Jairo, you can really tell that. Is it because he's got such quick hands or such strength in his forearms?
0: You know, to talk about Jairo, it's funny that a scout for the Yankees contacted me, Raul Gonzalez, who's I've known in my scouting days over the years, and we've become pretty good friends, and he'll lean on me for some information at times, and he called me and asked me, you know, what are you doing with Jairo, and this year, because he seems to be having much more productive at bats, and you know what my answer was? I leave the guy alone. And he is a guy that he is a natural, pure-born hitter. And some guys are just born to be hitters. And, you know, Jairo, I think what happened with Jairo with the Giants is in this age of analytics and iPad coaching, what happens is, you know, they try to formulate the game for every player. And that's impossible in this game. It's such an individual game with styles. Everybody stands different. You know, hitters start looking alike when they get loaded and they start their swing. But stances, everything is so individual here. And Jairo's got some individual, unique things that he does that I think if you try to change those things, you could hurt him. So Jairo is the most low-maintenance hitter that I have to the point. The only other guy I've really coached almost exactly like him was Vladimir Guerrero Sr., who I got to coach with the Expos organization when he was coming up. Vladdy Sr. was just so good, and he's a Hall of Famer. He was so good that people would ask me, how did you coach Vladdy? I said, I didn't coach him. I slapped him on the butt, and I said, keep it going, big guy. Yeah. And the only thing with Vladdy that I had to talk to him about, he would overswing at times and lose his head discipline. And I just said, if you control your head, your swing will always be under control and you'll see the ball off the bat. So that's the only thing I ever said with Vladdy Sr. And, Jairo's got a little bit of that same stuff. He's just a natural hitter. And, yes, extremely fast hands, works like a pro, hits everything the other way in BP, which, you know, he knows as well as I do, when you drive a ball to the opposite field gap, you have to do everything right. A lot of guys can pull baseballs and do things wrong and get away with it. But to really drive a ball to the opposite field and drive that thing, you have to do everything right. And he works on that constantly. And I think and he's a confident guy. He has everything that a hitter needs. He's got confidence. He's able to relax and concentrate no matter what the situation is. And Jairo's just a pure hitter and a joy to be around every day.
1: A chance to win the series today if you can defeat Cleburne. So final question for you today, Cash. Is this a ball game today to where, with the heat and the conditions, that the team that really wants it the most is going to come away with a victory in this one? The team that really kind of puts that mindset behind them and says, okay, we're going to go on out and grind this one out.
0: You know, being around this team for a little over a half of a season now, and I'm talking about the Salt Dogs, we're a grinding team, and we don't quit. We are young. We are inexperienced. We are trying to build a foundation and get a nucleus that we can build around for next year. I think our goal coming into this season was to be playoff competitive, to bring guys in here that will play extremely hard, where baseball is a priority for these guys. And I think we've done that. We are going up against an extremely good, veteran, experienced ball team. Many, many guys with major league experience. Not one guy on this team has major league experience. And we're 1-1 against them. And you know, I'm proud. I'm proud. No matter what happens today, I'm proud. And I can guarantee, I can't talk about Cleburne because I don't, you know actually how they're going to approach this. But I can tell you the Lincoln Salt Dogs are going to play hard today. I don't care if it's 150 degrees. They're going to go out and they're going to give you all they got every day. And that's why it's a really a joy and a pleasure to come be around this ball club every day. I look forward to being around this bunch of guys every day, and we have a great chemistry here. We're building something here, and you know, I'm not saying it's a long rebuilding project, but this is part of it. And I think hopefully next year we'll be able to really, really threaten for, you know, hopefully a first or second place spot in the standings. But hey, we still got playoff aspirations, and if we can get to the playoffs this year in any form or fashion, I'll be the proudest guy in the building.
1: Looking forward to it. Cash, thanks for your time. Good luck today.
0: You bet, Rich. You bet.
1: That's Cash Beachum, the hitting coach for the Lincoln Salt Dogs. More of the KFOR at the ballpark pregame show continues after a timeout. This is Lincoln Salt Dogs Baseball.
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6: 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I've got the highlights for you from last night's game. The Lincoln Salt Dogs picked up a 3-2 victory over the Cleburne Railroaders, but it wasn't without a little bit of struggle. The Cleburne Railroaders would get it kicked off in the top of the first. They would get a runner on, and Cody Thomas would come to the plate and hit a homer for the first, or for the second night in a row.
7: On and hit in the air toward left field. Pomares floats back, he's to the warning track, he's to the wall, he's going to leap, and it is gone. Just over his outstretched glove, a two-run home run for Cody Thomas, who has homered in consecutive games.
6: Cody Thomas hitting back-to-back homers in back-to-back days in the first inning. Tough way to start the game, but the Salt Dogs would fight back in the top of the third. the Railroaders would get two runners on. Alex Johnson would get a out for himself, but Cam Phelps would help him out with another big play.
7: Swung on and hit to right center field in the air. Phelps blocks the sun, reaches up, makes the catch. Now he's going to throw to third. His runner will try to advance.

0: Is out by a country mile. Double play.
1: That double play would help the Salt Dogs get out of that top of the third where the Railroaders were threatening to take a bigger lead, and that would remain the score at 2-0 Cleburne until the bottom of the sixth, when the Salt Dogs would get a couple runners on, and after a double steal, Nick Shumpert would come to the plate with a chance to drive both those runs in.
0: Shumpert swings, he's going to poke this one in shallow left field. It'll drop for a base hit. One runner is in. Phelps will come around third. He's going to try to score. The throw will be cut off, and we got a tie game. Nick Shumpert with a two RBI single to left field has tied the ball game at 2.
1: And that would tie the ball game at 2, but Nick Shumpert would get on his horse, and he would steal second and get driven over to third. And Connor Bagneski would come to the plate with a chance to drive in Shumpert.
0: Bagneski swings, he lines it into right field, base hit. Nick Shumpert scores, and the Salt Dogs have come back, and they fetch the lead here in the bottom of the sixth inning.
1: And that 3-2 score would be the final score, but it wasn't without some big plays to save that lead a few times. In the top of the seventh, Nick Shumpert would make another big play, as with a runner on third and one out, he would throw out the speedy Malik Smith to keep the lead intact.
0: Swung on a bouncing ball right to short. Shumpert's going to throw home. Everett's got it, and the tag is applied for round number 2. Perfect play from Nick Shumpert.
1: And that was a big play from Shumpert, but it wasn't even the biggest defensive play of the evening, as in the top of the 8th, with a runner on 3rd and nobody out and the lead being threatened, with just a one-run lead at this point, Jairo Pomares would gun down a tagging Caleb McNeely to make sure the lead stayed intact.
0: The pitch swung on and hit in the air to left field. Pomares coming over near the line. Don't make the catch. McNeely's going to tag. Here comes the throw home, and it is going to be in time. They got him! Jairo Pomares, a one-hopper to Griffin Everett, tagging McNeely, who was going in standing up. A huge double play. Jumping catfish. How about that?
1: And Jairo Pomares makes the big play there to keep the lead intact. And in the top of the ninth, the Railroaders would threaten again. Malik Smith would get on base, and he is a runner. He got on first and attempted to steal, but Griffin Everett was up to the task.
0: Runner goes, the pitch, swung on a miss. The throw from Griffin Everett down to second base, the tag, he got him! And the Salt Dogs win it! Jumping catfish! Griffin Everett throws out the would-be base stealer, and Lincoln wins the ball game 3-2.
1: And that would be your final there, as Griffin Everett gets the last out, throwing out the stealing Malik Smith. And that's a speedy guy down there. Griffin Everett makes a great play in the Lincoln Salt Dogs. Hold a, well, kind of a shutout for 8 innings, as they go from the second to the ninth, allowing 0 runs after falling down 2-0 early. The Salt Dogs take yesterday's game 3-2 over the Cleburne Railroaders, and they will have to show today that they can take the rubber match. We will be back in just 1 second with your Brian Health scoreboard update.
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2: Hello and welcome back into the KFOR studios. This is Brady Anderson here with your Brian Health scoreboard update. We've got a full slate of games across the American Association today, including one doubleheader. But none of those games have yet started. A few of them will be starting around the same time as the Salt Dogs game here today. The Milwaukee Milkmen will host the King County Cougars. The Winnipeg Gold Eyes will host the Fargo Moorhead Redhawks. And the Lake Country Dockhounds will host the Chicago Dogs. Those games will be starting up around the same time as the Salt Dogs, as well as the Sioux City Explorers and Kansas City Monarchs game. That they will play a doubleheader today out in the heat. And the Sioux Falls Canaries will take on the Gary South Shore Railcats. That is a little bit later today at 4 o'clock. And around the MLB, there's a few big games. One in progress is the Rays and the Guardians. The Rays actually holding their second straight shutout against the Guardians as they lead 1-0 in the bottom of the 8th inning. They have had some outstanding pitching performances in the last couple of days. And we will keep you updated on all the MLB action throughout the evening as we host this game here today. And this has been your Brian Health Scoreboard Update. We will be back in just a couple minutes with Rich Ray in the first pitch in the starting lineups.
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2: Now, with the game's starting lineups and the first pitch, here's Rich Ray.
5: Thank you. It is time for Lincoln Salt Dogs Baseball as Salt Dogs are wrapping up this three-game series with the Cleburne Railroaders here this afternoon at Haymarket Park in the final game of the six-game homestand. I'm Rich Ray. Let's take a look at the starting lineups. Starting lineups are brought to you by Gene Lilly Surety Bonds. They're the largest writer of surety bonds in Nebraska. For the visiting Cleburne Railroaders, coming in at 32-30, third place in the American Association East, and managed by Pete Incavilia. Leading off and playing left field, number 8, Caleb McNeely. Batting second at first base, number 22, Frankie Tostado. Batting third at second base, number 33, Brantley Bell. Batting fourth in right field, number 23, Cody Thomas. Batting fifth at shortstop, number 2, Cole Foster. Batting sixth at center field, number 4, Malik Smith. Batting seventh at third base, number 25, Carter Aldretti. Batting eighth and doing the catching, number 20, Mason Minzi. And batting ninth and the designated hitter, number 9, Angel Mendoza. On the mound for the Railroaders today will be number 16, Ben Hampton. Starting lineups for the Lincoln Salt Dogs, who come in at 27-34, sixth place in the American Association West, and managed by James Frisbee. Leading off played center field, Cam Phelps. Batting second, the shortstop, Nick Shumpert. Batting third in left field is Jairo Palmares. Batting fourth at first base, Kerry Arboleda. Connor Bagneski bats fifth. He's the designated hitter. Tanner Otrembo will bat sixth. He's in right field. Callan Halverson bats seventh at third base. Jacob Morrow bats eighth. He's the catcher. And Paul Myro, the fourth, bats ninth, and he's at second base. Cale Chatham is on the mound for Lincoln today, and he will get set to face Caleb McNeely as we're about ready to begin today's ballgame. Hope you enjoy the broadcast here on KFOR on AABaseball.tv. First pitch from Cale Chatham is going to bounce in the dirt and miss outside for ball one.
6: 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A cool 95 degrees.
5: 110 is our first pitch, 95 degrees. So Chatham will get ready for the next offering. He's 3-1 with a 7.13 ERA. This next pitch is going to miss for a ball. And the count on Caleb McNeely is 2 balls and 0 strikes. McNeely batting 314, 10 homers. He's driven in 49. This next pitch will miss as well. So Chatham misses on the first three offerings, and it's now 3-0. Key for Chatham is to get that knuckleball to move and also throw strikes with it. A 3-0 pitch outside, ball four. So McNeely draws a 4-pitch walk, and Leon Banner aboard for the Railroaders to begin the ballgame. And that'll bring Frankie Tostado coming up to the plate now. Defensively for the Salt Dogs here today, Jairo Palmares is out in left field. In center field, it's Cam Phelps. And over in right field, it's Tanner Otrembo. At third base, Callan Halverson. At shortstop, Nick Shumpert. Over at second base is Paul Myro the fourth. Kerry Arboleda back at first base today. And Jacob Barros catching for Cale Chatham. So here's Frankie Tostado, who will step to the plate. First pitch is in there, and that's a strike. 0-1 here on Tostado. Lincoln wearing their Stars and Stripes uniforms today, red and white and blue. And the red, white, and blue caps, white pants. 0-1 on Tostado. Next pitch on the outside corner, called strike two. The Railroaders today

0: are wearing the broadcaster's nightmare, the green camouflage top. It's got a little camouflage in it. It's not that bad. I'm just teasing. It's got the green top today with the gray pants. 0-2 the count. Next pitch. This is down and in. So the count to Frankie Tostado is 1-2. Umpires today down at third base is Connor Lindsay. At first base is Alex Perry. And the home plate umpire today is Caleb Dye. 1-2 on Frankie Tostado. Currently batting 326. Next pitch. Swung on and popped in the air left side. Shallow left. Long run for three of the Salt Dogs. Shumpert from short comes on over, and he'll make the catch in foul territory for out number one. Nice play by Nick Shumpert to go get that baseball. And hauls it in for the first out of the ballgame. So one away as McNeely will stay put at first base. And will bring Brantley Bell to the plate now for the Railroaders. Brantley Bell is playing second base today. And he's batting 304 with a one home run. And he's driven in 22. First pitch on the way from Chatham. Misses outside. Count 1-0. Friday night, Cleburne hit 4 home runs and defeated Lincoln by a score of 10-5. Last night, 1 home run was hit, and that was by Cody Thomas. But Lincoln battled back after a 2-run deficit to win it 3-2. There's that knuckleball that caught the outside corner at the knees. The count evens up here on Brantley Bell at 1-1. Just getting underway here at Haymarket Park on a hot Sunday afternoon. 95 our game time temperature. Chatham's 1-1. Breaking ball stays up and in. You count out 2-2 on Bell. It's not as hot as what we had for game time temperature last night. Last night in our 6:05 contest, it was right at the century mark, 100 degrees at first pitch. 2-1 the count. Throwing over to first will chase the runner back to the bag. Now, it is anticipated to get hotter than that here today. By the time this game is done, we might be at 103 with a heat index of 114. Water, water, hydrate, hydrate. Cannot stress that enough. 2-1 pitch. Fastball misses outside. And they count 3-1 here on Brantley Bell. Bell hitting 304, one homer, and he's driven in 22. Last night was the only multi-hit performer for the Railroaders. He went 2-for-3. Chatham's 3-1 pitch. Swung on and smacked toward right field and drops in there for a base hit. Well, Tremba's got it. We'll toss it back in. And the Railroaders have runners at first and second with one away here in the top of the first inning. And we'll bring Cody Thomas to the plate, who has enjoyed swinging the bat here at Haymarket Park this weekend. Let's announce our exceptional fan of the game. Today, our exceptional fan of the game is Carl Lupin. Carl, if the Salt Dogs throw out a would-be base dealer today, Carl will receive an hour of free axe throwing for he and three other people at Arbor Axe House. Good luck to Carl today. Cody Thomas at the plate, the right fielder. First pitch, he holds up on a pitch that was high for ball one. Thomas is batting 298, 9 home runs. He's driven in 38. Has homered in the two games here at Haymarket Park, each of the two games. Chatham checking the base runners, and now the next pitch. It's going to be a little bit low. It's the count out, 2-0 in Cody Thomas. Sometimes in high heat conditions like today, it takes you a little while to get in a groove on the mound. Let's see if that's the case here for Chatham. The next pitch, swung on and hit in the air to right center field. Coming on over is Tanner Otremba. He's going to make the catch for out number two. Did he drop it?
1: That was easy.
0: He picked it back up, and Otremba is hurt. The throw goes on over to third base, and Tanner Otremba is down and trying to get up to his feet here. I don't know if he twisted a knee or an ankle, but he is writhing in pain right now and on his back and rolling on over in right center field. This is not good news. Matt Honerman and the training staff are jogging out there to take a look at Tanner Otremba. Now, I think the umpires will get together to rule if that ball was caught for an out. But your case right now. Scoreboard says there are two down. And so they're going to do what they can here to try to attend to Tanner Otremba, who is being looked at out in right center field. Right now, there are runners at the corners with two outs here at the top of the first inning. And while they work on Tanner Otremba, let's take a 60-second timeout. We'll be back here in 1 minute. This is Lincoln Salt Dogs Baseball on KFOR, online at KFORnow.com and on AABaseball.tv.
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0: Back at Haymarket Park in Lincoln, Rich Ray along with you. As Tanner Otremba is up on his feet, and he is very slowly walking his way back toward the, well, he'll probably be heading to the clubhouse area with athletic trainer Matt Hotterman. Again, at the break, what had happened is that Tanner Otremba caught a fly ball on right center field. I think he turned his ankles. We're back with you now here on AABaseball.tv. Tanner Otremba back up on his feet and slowly walking his way toward the clubhouse area. And I believe it was the left ankle that just absolutely buckled on him and turned as he caught the baseball. Advancing to third base on the play was Caleb McNeely. So Thomas flies out to right for the second out of the inning. So with him coming out, we're going to see Cam Dent. Jace Woida is coming in the ballgame to play first base, and Kerry Arboleda will go on out to right field. So those are the defensive changes here. So Woida will be in Otremba's spot in the order. And once again, Arboleda goes to right. Oh, boy, that's tough news for Tanner Otremba, but hopefully it's not serious. But he was on the injury list earlier this season with a hip flexor strain and now turns his ankle making a catch here in the top of the first inning here this afternoon. Cole Foster at the plate now with runners at the corners and two away. And the first pitch from Cale Chatham is going to miss for a ball. One ball and no strikes to count on Cole Foster. Foster went 1-for-4 last night. He singled in the first inning of last night's ballgame. Stretch on the pitch. It's going to sail high. So the count now goes to 2-0 here on Foster. Caleb McNeely's down at third base. And Brantley Bell is over at first. Chatham trying to get out of this inning. Next pitch, holding up on a pitch that was high, was Foster. So the count now goes to 3-0. The inning began when Caleb McGeady led off with a four-pitch walk. Frankie Tostado fouled out to Nick Shumpert and foul ground on the left side. Brantley Bell singled, and then Cody Thomas flew out to Otremba, who made that catch. This next pitch is swung on to foul back. Foster swinging at 3-0 and fouls it back now, and the count now 3-0. Wind blowing strong out of the south to about 25 miles per hour. 3-1 here on Cole Foster. Here's the next pitch. Swung on and hit towards center field. It's going to drop in for a base hit. That's going to score Caleb McNeely, and Brantley Bell will stop at second base. So Cleburne takes the lead 1-0 here in the top of the first inning on an RBI single by Cole Foster. Pitch over the heart of the plate. That was hit right back up the middle. Said about it in the broadcast earlier, the top five batters in this lineup for Cleburne are all really, really solid. 1-0, the Railroaders with the lead. And this is Malik Smith at the plate now, the center fielder. He will check swing at a pitch that fouls it back to the net. No balls and one strike here on Malik Smith. First game of the series, Cleburne scored 3 runs in the first inning. Last night, 2. They played 1 here this afternoon. No balls and one strike to count. Chat up his next pitch. Knuckleball outside. The count now 1-1. One of the keys I was going to mention coming into the broadcast here today for Lincoln is to make Cleburne keep the ball in the ballpark. With 4 home runs on Friday night and 1 yesterday, that's a lot of productivity as this pitch is swung on and slap foul down the left side. And you count out 1-2. 8 of the 10 runs on Friday night were courtesy of home runs. All 2 runs for Cleburne last night were courtesy of home runs. 1-2 to count here on Malik Smith. Chatham checks the runners and the pitch. Swung on and it's hit off the hands on the ground towards second base. Up with it is Palmyro the fourth. He'll toss it to Wojta, and it's in time to retire the side. That's going to do it for the Railroaders, but they do play 1 run and do so on 2 hits. There were no errors, and there were 2 runners left on base. We played a half inning. Cleburne leads Lincoln 1-0. More coming up in a moment on KFOR, online at KFORnow.com, and on AABaseball.tv.
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0: Back in Haymarket Park, we're through a half inning, and the Cleburne Railroaders lead the Lincoln Salt Dogs by the score of 1-0, courtesy of an RBI single by Cole Foster. Hot Sunday afternoon, and we've got baseball action here in the American Association. And Lincoln Salt Dogs will try to get the bats going as a few of the kids are trying to stay cool down in the Buck Belzer playground on the right side. Cam Feltz, Nick Shumpert, and Jairo Pomares will be coming to the plate here for the Lincoln Salt Dogs in the bottom of the first, facing Ben Hampton, left-handed pitcher, 24 years of age, out of De Pere, Wisconsin. He's in his second year of pro ball and second in the American Association. He appeared in 9 games for Cleburne last year. Played 3 years in college at West Virginia before he transferred to TCU in his senior year. First pitch to Cam Feltz, who will bat from the right side against the left-handed throwing Hampton. Takes a strike, 0-1 here on Cam Feltz. Feltz batting 280. He'll take the next pitch in there for a strike as well. 0-2 to count. Feltz, 1 home run, 21 runs batted in. 0-2 last night, walked twice, stole a base, and he also scored a run. Trying to get on base here, Spelts here in the bottom of the first with Lincoln down 1-0. Here's the 0-2. Swing and a miss at a good slider, strike three. So Hampton gets a strikeout. That's the first out of the ball, the inning, and we'll bring Nick Shumpert to the plate. Defensively for the Railroaders, in left field is Caleb McNeely. In center field, Malik Smith. And over in right field is Cody Thomas. At third base, it's Carter Aldretti. At shortstop, Cole Foster. At second base, Brantley Bell. Over at first base is Frankie Tostado. Mason Minzie doing the catching for Ben Hampton. There's Nick Shumpert. First pitch to Shumpert. Fastball in there for a strike. Shumpert had a big 2-RBI single last night to tie the ball game before Lincoln eventually took the lead, and Shumpert fouls this pitch back. The count now 0-2. Shumpert batting 254, four home runs. He's driven in 27. 1-for-4 last night with a strikeout, a stolen base, a run scored, and those two runs batted in. And Shumpert's currently riding a 15-game on-base streak. 0-2 from Hampton, and swung on. Little dribbler up the third base side, and that is going to stay. Oh, it just does roll foul. Just went foul. Thought it was going to stay fair. It stayed on the grass, and then when it rolled off the grass, it took a left-hand turn and just made its way over the foul line. So it's a foul ball. When it stayed on that grass, I thought it's got a chance, but as soon as it rolled off the lip, then that momentum took it toward the line. And it's a wise play by the Railroaders to let it go foul. So the count on Nick Shumpert, no balls and two strikes. Shumpert will ask for his timeout right here. Hampton at 1-3. He's got one save, 4.29 ERA. 50 strikeouts, 15 walks, and 56 and two-thirds innings. So Hampton's going to throw strikes. Here's a pitch that's up and away for a ball. And they count now 1 ball and 2 strikes on Nick Shumpert. 1-2 pitch on its way. Shumpert swings, hits this one toward third. Be glove cleanly, is tossing it across and making the play. It will be Carter Aldretti, and there are two down. So two away here in the bottom of the first for left fielder Jairo Pomares coming to the plate. So after today, Lincoln will hop on the bus. They're going to begin their longest road trip of the season. It'll be a 9-game road trip with 3 games at Fargo-Moorhead, 3 at Winnipeg, and then 3 at Kansas City. And the 9-game set begins on Tuesday night. So Lincoln's going to be away from home for a while as Pomares shows bunt and pulls back and takes the ball. But when Lincoln returns home, that'll be Friday, August the 7th, a week from Friday, when they all open up a series with the Winnipeg Gold Eyes. Next pitch to Pomares, slider in there for a strike. It's now 1-1. Hampton's going to throw a fastball, a two-seamer, a slider, and a changeup. Next pitch, Pomares fouls it down the left side out of play, and the count is 1-2. Friday night, August the 7th, is Free T-Shirt Friday, sponsored by Avante Marketing. The Arc of Lincoln Disability Empowerment Night, plus post-game fireworks, sponsored by Sandhills Global, and part of the 25th season celebration, 25% off in the souvenir store. There's the 1-2. And Pomares holds off on one that slides outside. The count evens at 2 balls and 2 strikes. 2-2 on Jairo Pomares, batting .294 on the year with 10 homers and 46 runs batted in. Next pitch, good slider in there called strike three. Pomares couldn't pull the trigger on that pitch. And 2 strikeouts for Ben Hampton to start things off for the Railroaders. And that'll do it for Lincoln in the first as they're set down in order. 3 up and 3 down. We've played 1. Cleburne leads Lincoln 1-0. More in a moment on KFOR, online at KFORnow.com and on AABaseball.tv.
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0: One inning complete from Haymarket Park. As we work our way to the top of the second inning, it is a 1-0 Cleburne Railroader lead. The Railroaders get in an RBI single from Cole Foster in the top of the first, and Cale Chatham will go back to work here in the second inning of action. And he'll be facing 7-8-9 in the order for the Railroaders. Carter Aldretti, Mason Menzi, and Angel Mendoza. Well, as Lincoln embarks on their 9-game road trip I was talking about before the break, Cleburne will return home, and they will begin a series with the Milwaukee Milkmen. That'll be a significant set for Cleburne, sitting in third place right now in the East, while Milwaukee is in first. Here's Carter Aldretti. First pitch from Cale Chatham is in there for a strike. Aldretti is batting 247. He's got five home runs. He's driven in 34. Oh, one pitch. He's going to miss outside. The count's even now. One ball and one strike on Carter Aldretti. At Cleburne sitting third in the East at 32-30. This pitch is swung on. He hit in the air towards center field. Cam Phelps floats to his left. He'll make the catch, and there's one away. So one up and one down here in the Railroader second inning. Hey, Salt Dogs fans, stay just a short walk home. Stay just a short walk from Haymarket Park at the Drury Plaza Hotel Lincoln downtown. Enjoy free hot breakfast. 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Drury Hotels, travel happy. Here's Mason Menzi, and he breaks his bat on a swing, a ground ball to second. And flipping in is Paul Myro, the fourth, on over to Cale Chatham, covering on the play. And that is the second out of the inning. Boy, that could have been dangerous as that bat busted and went flying over the top of the head of the pitcher, Cale Chatham. And they're now two down.
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0: So that'll bring up the designated hitter number 9, Angel Mendoza. Mendoza's batting 179. He's got 8 home runs. He's driven in 13. But Mendoza trying to get the bat going here in this series. First pitch from Chatham is in there for a strike. Mendoza had a double on Friday night, but was hitless last night. The 0-1. Knuckleball is up. Count evens. It's now 1-1. 1-0 Cleburne with the lead. But Lincoln is playing with one of the starters out of the lineup here. Here's the 1-1. Knuckleball outside corner for strike. It's 1-2. Tanner Otrimba in the first inning caught a fly ball off the bat of Cody Thomas and turned his ankle. And he is back in the clubhouse right now. Here's the 1-2. Fastball just misses off the corner. And the count now is 2 balls and 2 strikes on Angel Mendoza. Top of the order, Caleb McNeely would be next. Next pitch will miss down low. Count now is 3-2. Kind of a catcher, Salt Dog, Cleburne connection here today. Yeah, Morrow, who used to play for Cleburne, he's catching. Mason Menzi, who was with Lincoln earlier in the year, catching for the Railroaders. There's called strike 3 on that fastball from Cale Chatham, and that's getting in the inning. First strike end of the day for Cale Chatham, and that'll do it for the Railroaders here in the second. As they're set down in order, 3 up and 3 down. We're through an inning and a half. Cleburne leading Lincoln 1-0. 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
2: Back to Haymarket Park. We go to the bottom of the second inning. 1-0 the Cleburne Railroaders with the lead. And on our hot Sunday afternoon, not a cloud in the sky, get a clean look at State Capitol here in Lincoln, Nebraska. Ben Hampton ready to go back to work for the Cleburne Railroaders. He'll be facing Lincoln's 4, 5, and 6 batters. It'll be Kerry Arboleda, Connor Bagneski, and then Jace Woida. And again, that's different from what our starting lineup was because Tanner Otrimbo went down with an ankle injury, catching a fly ball in the first inning. And so Arboleda moved on out to a right field, and Jace Woida came in the lineup, and he is now playing at first. So Ben Hampton will deliver the first pitch to Kerry Arboleda. He gets a bouncing ball to third, and it got past the third baseman, Aldretti, in the left field. That's going to be a base hit. So Kerry Arboleda singles in his first at-bat. That gives Lincoln a base runner here in the bottom of the second inning. So let's see if Salt Dogs can put something together here. So this will bring up the designated hitter, Connor Bagneski. Bagneski had the eventual game-winning hit last night. It occurred in the sixth inning when he drove in a run with a single. First pitch to Bagneski, tries to check his swing and takes it for a strike. 0-1 the count. Bagneski batting .331. One homer, he's driven in 26. He went 2-for-4 with that RBI last night. He's 2-for-8 in the series. Hampton's next pitch. Bagneski turns away from one that's inside. Count evens. It's now 1-1. Arboleda down at first base. He's got good speed. Don't think he's going to take off against the left-hander, though. Here's the 1-1. Bagneski watches that slider work its way outside. This is the count now. 2 balls and a strike to Connor Bagneski. A 1-0 Railroader lead. We're in the bottom of the second inning. 2-1 pitch. Runner does go. Ground ball off the first base side. Goes foul. So that surprised me just a little bit. But that's the key of being aggressive offensively, is that you want to be unpredictable. And the counts on Connor Bagneski will now be 2 balls and 2 strikes. Arboleda is 7-for-7 on stolen base attempts this year. Ben Hampton's ready. Here's the pitch. Bagneski holds off on that slider outside. So the count now goes 3-2. So Bagneski should see something pretty good here. Let's see if Arboleda will be off and going. Hampton now ready. 3-2 pitch. And Bagneski swings and misses it, one up and in for strike three. Fastball that Bagneski couldn't dial up. That's the third strikeout of the ball game for Ben Hampton. And there's one away here in the second inning. Let's take a look at our Nebraska Orthopedic Center injury report. From 1948 to present day, the surgeons at NOC continue to offer the finest orthopedic care in the region. Jace Woida is stepping to the plate now for the Salt Dogs. First pitch, he takes it inside for a ball, 1-0. So currently on the injured list for Lincoln include Jake Jelly, infielder with a left wrist soreness. Woida swings, hits this ball toward left field, and it's going to drop for a base hit and bounce all the way to the wall. Here's Arboleda. He's going to be waved around third. He's going to try to score. The relay from shortstop coming in is not in time. Kerry Arboleda scores on an RBI double by Jace Woida, and the Salt Dogs tie the ball game at 1. Woida's got great upper body strength, and he just slapped that ball to left, and it took off all the way to the fence. And Arboleda, who can really move for a big guy, came all the way around from first base and scores. And that ties the score at 1 here in the bottom of the second inning. So that'll bring Callan Halverson to the plate. So back to what I was talking about the injury list. Jake Jelly has got wrist soreness in that left wrist, so he's on the injury list, as is right-handed relief pitcher Ryan Spolera. Two players on the inactive list include Hayden Erb and Ryan Rembez. Here's the pitch, and in there for a strike to Callan Halverson. Erb is anticipated to have knee surgery, which will probably end his season. And then Rembez is still trying to battle back from shoulder soreness in his left shoulder. Hopefully he can hop off that inactive list here after a while and get back into the active rosters. This pitch is

0: swung on and missed. It's now 0-2. But things will be interesting as far as the injured list and inactive list is concerned, due to the fact that Tanner Otrimba went down with what we think is a ankle injury that he suffered in the first inning, making a catch in the outfield today as this pitch hits Halverson on the left leg. So Halverson hit by a pitch, and Lincoln will have runners at first and second with one out in a 1-1 tie here in the bottom of the second inning. And that'll bring Jacob Morrow to the plate now. So that's a report that we have for the injured players, and our injury report is brought to you by Nebraska Orthopedic Center. They are the official team doctors of the Lincoln Salt Dogs. Here's Jacob Morrow, the catcher, coming to the plate. He caught on Friday, had the night off last night, and back in action here today, batting 346. First pitch from Hampton. It's a good slider, but just missed off the corner. And they count out one ball and no strikes to Jacob Morrow. Morrow has two home runs. He's driven in 18. And on Friday night, he went 3-for-4 with a double and two runs scored. One ball and no strikes. Next pitch. And that's high. So the count now goes to 2-0. Well, if we can see Lincoln, and I know they're on offense right now, but this is just in the back of my head. If we can see the Salt Dogs start to get some quality starting pitching, as this pitch is in there for a strike, it's now 2-1. Look for good things to happen, because the Salt Dogs relief pitchers here over the last couple weeks have been really good. 2-1 here on Jacob Morrow. Next pitch. He swings and fouls off, and it's now two balls and two strikes. 2-2 to count. As far as decisions are concerned, the bullpen for Lincoln has had 20 decisions this year, and they're 12-8. You really don't see that usually out of your relievers. Relievers usually are on the back end of suffering some tough luck losses. 2-2 to count here on Jacob Morrow. Runners are at first and second with one away. Hampton's got the sign. Here's the pitch. Morrow swings and fouls it off of his foot, and he'll walk that one off. The count stays here, 2-2. 1-1 tie, bottom of the second inning. The Railroaders got an RBI single from Cole Foster in the first. Lincoln answering with an RBI double by Jace Wojda here in the bottom of the second inning. See if Morrow can deliver here with a two-ball, two-strike count. Hampton's ready, and the pitch. Morrow takes it down and in, ball three. The count full. Again, just one away here. Wood is at second and Halverson at first, so don't really anticipate the Salt Dogs running in this situation. Here's the stretch by Hampton. And the pitch. And Morrow swings and fouled it off. Just did get a piece of it to stay alive. So the count stays at 3-2. It'll be a big night coming up here at Haymarket Park on Saturday, August the 8th. Lincoln will play Winnipeg in a 6:05 ball game. Talk about the promotions for that. Salt Dogs jersey giveaway night, sponsored by Emeritus. And it's Haymarket Park Beer Fest, sponsored by Carbolus. And then fans can purchase $4 select tall boys. That's on Saturday, August the 8th. 3-2 pitch. Runners are going. And it's a ground ball off the first base side foul. So James Frisbee did put the runners in motion that time. And they will retreat back to their previous bases. Count stays here at 3-2. Wind blowing out to the left field foul pole from right to left. Hamptons, next pitch, runners are going, and it's foul back again. So even with one out, Lincoln's putting the base runners in motion here. James Frisbee coaching down at third base, and Mason Ross is coaching down at first today. 3 balls, 2 strikes. Hampton brings it in. Pitchers go. And that pitch, the runners go. And the pitch is inside for ball four. So that's going to load the bases for Lincoln. Jace Wood is at third. Callan Halverson's at second. And Jacob Morrow is at first. And we'll bring Paul Miro the fourth through the plate now. Paul's picked up the bat as of late. He's hitting 182. No homers. He's driven in eight. Last night went 1-for-2, a strikeout. He stole 3 bases last night, scored a run, and also drew a walk. He's got a chance to give Lincoln the lead. First pitch, Miro takes it for a strike. Miro is currently riding a 6-game on-base streak. Top of the order, Kim Feltz will be next. 1-1 tie, we're in the bottom of the second inning. Next pitch, Miro swings at a breaking ball and misses. He's down in the count now, no balls and 2 strikes. 0-2 here on Paul Miro. Lincoln has not hit a home run yet in this series. Here's the stretch in the next pitch. That's inside. The count now is 1-2. One ball and 2 strikes on Paul Miro. Hampton receives a sign from Menzie and now delivers. And Miro swings and misses for strike 3. Breaking ball coming, and he tried to protect the plate but couldn't make contact. So that'll be a strikeout for Hampton, his 4th. And there are 2 down now in the Salt Dogs second inning.
1: At the plate for the Salt Dogs, the center fielder.
0: So, top of the order, Cam Feltz comes back to the plate. Feltz 0-for-1. He struck out swinging his first time around. See if the Lincoln center fielder can put the Salt Dogs in front. First pitch. It just missed the outside corner with a fastball. And the count now 1-1 and no strikes here on Feltz. Nick Schumpert awaiting. And now Hampton's going to step off the rubber. Wants to go through signs again with Mason Menzie. Menzie, we told you about his story last night. Started the season with Lincoln, was released. Then was with Sioux Falls, was released. And now he's with the Cleveland Railroaders. Here's the 1-0. Feltz takes that one high. And the count now, 2 balls and no strikes on Cam Feltz. Feltz has got a good eye for the strike zone. And if he can work his way into a walk here, this could put Lincoln in front. 2-0 the count. And the next pitch. That's a breaking ball that found the outside corner at the top of the zone. It's now 2-1. Had some good bite to it. Hampton let that go, and I thought initially that was going to be way high and outside, but it twirled its way into the zone. 2-1 the count. Here it comes. And Feltz is going to bounce one up the third base side. Going to be a tough play. Picked up at third. The throw to first is not in time. Then a throw home, and the second runner is going to get tagged out as Halverson was trying to score as well. But it is going to be a base hit here for Cam Feltz that will drive in a run, bringing home Boyda. And then Halverson is going to be thrown out, trying to come around and score. So that is going to end up going 5-3-2 for the final out of the inning. So in the inning for the Salt Dogs, they scored 2 runs off of 3 hits. There were no errors, and there were 2 runners left on base. We're through 2. Lincoln leads it by a score 2-1. 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
0: Welcome back. Two innings completed at Haymarket Park, and Lincoln Salt Dogs have fetched the lead for the first time today as they scored two runs in the bottom of the second inning. RBI double by Jace Woyda, and an RBI infield single by Cam Feltz makes it a 2-1 lead. So we work our way to the top of the third, and Cale Chatham will go back to work, and it'll be the second time around the order. So he faces Caleb McNeely, Frankie Tostado, and Brantley Bell. Here's the first pitch of the top of the third inning from Cale Chatham, and it's in there for a strike. McNeely drew a walk and scored a Cleburne's lone run back in the top of the first. But one pitch on the way. Knuckleball down low, and the count evens. It's now one ball and one strike. Well, coming up in a couple weeks, we'll have another Family Fun Day Sunday. That'll be when Lincoln takes on Winnipeg in a 105 ball game. There's a breaking ball swung on. He hit toward left field, and that's going to be a base hit. Pomares will have to play it off the wall. And strolling his way on into second base with a double is Caleb McNeely. So McNeely, like he did in the first inning, got on base to lead things off. He does so again here in the third. CG is able to hit a double. So it's going to bring Frankie Tostado to the plate. Now the Lincoln defense will have to come up big here to try to prevent the run from scoring. Tostado, 0-for-1. He fouled out down the left field line on a nice play by Nick Shepard at shortstop back in the first. Cale Chatham with a long look in here to get a sign. First pitch. Outside for ball one. 1-0 here on Tostado. On Sunday, August the 9th, it'll be a Family Fun Day Sunday, just like it is here today, plus Signature Sundays. But it's also the Lincoln Library Summer Reading Program Recognition Day. Chatham's next pitch. Swung on a chop foul at home plate. Count evens, it's 1-1. Also on Sunday, August 9th, is Teachers Appreciation Day. Teachers will get a buy one, get one free ticket with their school ID. And, of course, kids 12 and under receive a free general admission ticket when they wear their youth sports jersey, sponsored by Spine and Sports Chiropractic. That's coming up on Sunday, August 9th, and a 105 game here at Haymarket Park. One ball and one strike to count. Next pitch. Swung on, hit in the air toward left field. Floating back is Pomares, and this one is going to be a long gone as the wind blows this one out of here for a two-run home run. Frankie Tostada gets a two-run homer to left, and the Railroaders are back in front now by a score of 3-2. That ball got in the air, and as soon as it got in the air, there was no hope because the wind blowing so strong that it is the left field. Blew that one well up the berm and all the way out by the restroom building. 3-2, Cleburne with the lead now here in the top of the third inning. The sixth home run of the weekend by the Railroaders.
1: Second baseman Brantley Bell.
0: So Brantley Bell will step in. He takes a pitch for a strike. 0-1 the count. Tostado back on Friday night hit a solo homer, so he's homered twice on the weekend. As this next pitch is in there for a strike. 0-2 on Brantley Bell. Chatham's next pitch on the way. Swung on and hit in the air toward left. Pomares now will back pedal, and he makes the catch. And there's one away. One down here in the top of the third inning. Well, from the first pitch to the last out, Carbliss is your game day companion. Smooth, bold flavor and a ready-to-drink can, perfect for enjoying all the action from the stands. You can crack one open and make the most of every inning, every play, and every moment at the ballpark with Carbliss. Bold flavor in every sip. 3-2 in favor of Cleburne with one out here in the top of the third, and Cody Thomas comes to the plate. First pitch to Thomas. He swings and smacks this ball to the left center field gap. It's going to drop in for a base hit. Feltz comes over to cut it off. He will quickly toss it back in to hold Thomas to a single. One out single by Cody Thomas, making him now 1-for-2 in the ballgame. So now the Railroaders, it seems the second time around the order, starting to get some good swings here off of Cale Chatham. That is the third hit of the inning and fifth hit of the game for Cleburne. Here's shortstop Cole Foster. Foster 1-for-1. He has an RBI single back in the first inning. It's Adams' first pitch. Foster swings and fouls this off to the left side. The ball is one strike here to Cole Foster. Didn't get a chance to ask Gene Frisby about it today, but it's always intriguing to know if the pitching plan changes in extreme heat conditions like this. 0-1 the count. Chatham's next pitch just misses inside, and it's now 1-1. The reason I say that is because of the heat and the fatigue that can wear down on a pitcher. Instead of anticipating maybe that starter to go five innings, at least, that you'd hope to go for, do you just kind of say, okay, we want to get three out of you, and then go to the next guy? 1-1. That pitch at the top of the zone for a strike. 1-2 to count here on Cole Foster. Straightaway lead by Cody Thomas over at first base. 1-2 pitch. And swung on and hit towards shallow left. Pomaris is coming in, and he will make the catch. And there are two down. And that'll bring Malik Smith coming up to the plate now. The top five guys for Cleburne in the lineup, as I said before, are really good offensively. They show up a lot in the standings as far as American Association statistics are concerned. Of course, you got Connor Bagneski for Lincoln. That's fourth in the league with a .331 batting average. First pitch to Malik Smith, and he scoots away from one down and in for ball one. But Frankie Tostado, who hit the two-run homer earlier, he is fourth in the league with hits with 75, second in the league in doubles with 24. Smith is going to swing and foul this one off his foot. The count evens at 1-1. Cole Foster, he is third in the league with 20 doubles. Hyrule Pomares for Lincoln, fourth in the league with 41 walks. Malik Smith, who's at the plate, he is second in the league in stolen bases with 39 on the season. And Caleb McNeely, he's fifth in the league in stolen bases with 30. Cody Thomas sits second in the league with triples. He's got five. That's just some of the big numbers put up by Cleburne offensively this year against the rest of the league. 1-1 pitch, and Smith swings and hits it in the air toward left, but it's going to slice out of play. It's the count now 1-2. Caleb McNeely is third in total bases with 127. Frankie Tostado fourth with 126. Lincoln's Nick Shumpert is second in the league in at-bats with 248. And Carter Aldretti, he is fifth in the league with 235 at-bats. Cole Foster strikes out a bit. He's fourth in the league with 64 strikeouts. Cale Chatham ready for a 1-2 pitch. It's high. Count evens up at 2-2. Runner at first, two away. Two runs are in. Cleburne back in front by a score of 3-2. Courtesy of the two-run home run by Frankie Tostado. Lincoln's Kerry Arboleda, 7-for-7 in stolen bases. Leads in stolen base efficiency in the league. As the 2-2 pitch is swung on, hit toward right. Arboleda coming in and won't make the catch. And that's going to retire the side. However, the Railroaders recapture the lead, scoring it 2 runs off 3 hits. The big hit was the 2-run home run by Frankie Tostado. No errors and 1 runner left on base. We played 2.5. Cleburne leads Lincoln 3-2. 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
3: Back inside the Corona Extra broadcast booth. Breezy, hot Sunday afternoon here in late July. We got ourselves a one-run ball game. Cleveland Railroaders on top by a score of 3-2. Courtesy of a two-run home run by Frankie Tostado in the top of the third inning. And so Lincoln will go back to work on offense. Nick Shepherd, Jairo Pomares, and Kiri Arboleda facing Ben Hampton. Shumpert 0-for-1 this afternoon. He grounded out to third base his first time around. So let's see if Lincoln can get a base runner on, try to put something together here in this third inning. First pitch from Hampton. There's that slider, and it's in there for a strike. 0-1 the count here on Shumpert. Hampton will rock back in the next pitch. And Shumpert swings and fouls it off. So the count now is 0-2. Extreme heat warning in effect for Lancaster County. And we started our game today at 95 degrees. It's currently 99. 0-2. Swung on and poked into center field. Base hit. Nice piece of hitting by Nick Shumpert. An 0-2 pitch. Reached out. Got the head of the bat out. And pokes it into center field. And Shumpert is aboard with nobody out here in the bottom of the third inning. So it's going to bring up the left fielder, Jairo Pomares. Pomares is 0-for-1 today. He struck out looking his first time around. So Nick Shumpert's down at first base. We'll be talking about the stolen base lead on the team. He and Cam Feltz both have 29 stolen bases. Here's the first pitch to Pomares. Slider up and in for ball one. And both of those individuals are chasing Lincoln's franchise record for stolen bases in a year. That's 41. Throw on over to first. We'll chase Shumpert back to the bag. Shumpert has been active on the bases here in this series. He stole a base last night. Next pitch to Pomares, misses inside. We count now 2 balls and no strikes on Jairo Pomares. Well, after getting retired in order in the first, Lincoln put together a 2-run second inning, sending 7 batters to the plate. Next pitch, Pomares swings and fouls this one off to the left side. We count now as 2-1. Jairo's got good strength. Seen him being able to pull the ball, but most of the time, he's not afraid to go the opposite direction. And today would be a good day for that if he can get one up in the air going toward left field. 2-0 pitch. Fastball misses inside. And the count is now, should be 3-1. There we go. Yep, 3 balls and a strike on Pomares. Let's see if Shumpert tries to take off here. There's the stretch. Now the pitch. Pomares swings, hits it in the air left side, but that's going to slice out of play, and the count will go full. 3 balls and 2 strikes on Jairo Pomares. Nick Shumpert down at first base, but nobody out in the inning. Ben Hampton's got his sign. He's set, and now the pitch. And Pomares swings and pokes this ball towards center field in the air. Floating back is Malik Smith. He's going to make the catch, and there's one away. Shumpert retreats to first base. One down. Coming up at the end of this half inning, we will have our first in-game Brian Health scoreboard update for you. Brady Anderson getting caught up on the other games going on in the American Association. And for Brady's own note here, I'll check in on a couple of games here that might be receiving rain up north. I'll try to catch up on that for you. But he'll have what he has from the American Association and also Major League Baseball. Here's Kerry Arboleda. He swings the first pitch and misses. It's no balls and one strike. 0-1 on Arboleda. A look in from Hampton. Yeah, throwing over to first and going to Shumpert. And the throw on down to second base is not going to be in time. Stolen base for Nick Shumpert. The throw to Tostado took him on the inside part of first base. And then when he threw on down to second base, coming on over is Brantley Bell. He had to jump in the air and grab it. And by that time, it was too late. Shumpert steals the bag. So Nick Shumpert steals second base. And that currently puts him at 30 stolen bases on the year. Tying run in scoring position. The pitch to Arboleda misses. The count now, one ball and one strike. So 1-1 the count. Hampton checks the base runner, and now the next pitch. Good slider in there for a strike. The count is now 1-2. One ball and two strikes. Hampton puts the hands right on top of the belt and now turns to second base. Shumpert was leaning a little bit, but he'll get back to the bag. One and two to count. This pitch is fouled off.

1 and 2. Next pitch on the way. Arboleda swings and fouls it off to the right side. The count remains put here. 1 ball and 2 strikes. Well, as hot as it is today, it's tough to play one game. How about in Sioux City today? They got to play 2. Oof. They were rained out Friday, and then instead of playing the doubleheader yesterday, they wanted to stay away from rain and play on Sunday, but oh my. There's another foul ball to the right side. 1 ball and 2 strikes to Kerry Arboleda. Okay, so word we're getting at Lake Country is that they are playing their ball game. It's just not popping up on the iCast right now. There's a pitch that misses. It's now 2 balls and 2 strikes on Arboleda. Stafford still out at second. Next pitch. Arboleda fouls off another pitch as he continues to battle.

0: Next offering on the way, outside. So Arboleda pushes this to a full count here, 3-2. If he can get aboard here, Connor Bagdowski's coming up next. One down here in the bottom of the third, Lincoln trailing Claiborne by a score of 3-2. Hampton ready. 3-2 pitch. Swing and a miss, strike three. Good slider. Arboleda had to take a cut at it, but could not make contact. Strikeout number five for Ben Hampton. And a big out here in the third inning for the Railroaders. So they're now two down.
1: Number two, Connor Bagdowski.
0: So two away and brings up the designated hitter, Connor Bagdowski, who is 0 for 1 today. Bagdowski struck out swinging in the second inning. First pitch. And he takes it inside, ball one. Nick Shepard began the inning with a single. Looked like he was going to get picked off first, but was able to swipe second base. And Pomares flew out to center, and Arboleda struck out swinging. And Bagdowski hits this ball in the air toward left field. That's tagged pretty well. It's going back toward the wall, and it's going to hit the base of the wall. It's going to score Shumpert. Bagdowski will stroll in second base. He has got an RBI double, and that ties the ball game. It's now 3-3. Good swing by Connor Bagdowski going the other way, and I thought with the elevation that he had on it, it might have enough to get out of here with the wind blowing as hard as it did. But it hit the bottom of the wall. Nonetheless, it drives in a run. So Bagdowski ties us up here at three apiece. And we'll bring Chase Wojda to play now for the Salt Dogs. Wojda had an RBI double in the second inning and scored a run as well. First pitch. Swing and a miss at the slider. The ball is in one strike here on Chase Wojda. Very competitive back-and-forth game. Wojda swings and pops this ball into the air. Right side, Tostada coming down from first base. Fair territory, and he makes a catch, and that's going to retire the side. But the Salt Dogs are able to tie it up. They score a one run off two hits. There were no errors and one runner left on base. We played three, and it's a 3-3 tie. And it's time for our first in-game Brian Hill scoreboard update. Let's check in with Brady Anderson back at our KFOR studios in Lincoln. Brady.
2: Go and have your own. Hello and welcome into the KFOR studios. This is your Brian Hill scoreboard update. We've got a full slate of games across the American Association this evening as the Milwaukee Milkmen are currently trailing the Kane County Cougars in Milwaukee. Kane County leads that one 2-1 in the bottom of the third. Fargo Moorhead currently leads the Winnipeg Gold Eyes by a score of 2-1. That one is in the top of the fourth. We do have the update for the Lake Country game. The Chicago Dogs currently lead that one against the Lake Country Dockhounds. They lead 3-2 in the bottom of the fourth. And in the hot Sioux City weather, the Kansas City Monarchs and the Sioux City Explorers are still drawn 0-0, and that one is in the top of the third. Gary South Shore and the Sioux Falls Canaries will play a game this evening as well, yet that one has not yet started. In the MLB, the Rays and the Guardians is the only game final on the day as the Rays take that one 1-0, shutting out the Guardians in back-to-back days. Around the major leagues, the Braves are leading the Orioles by a score of 2-0. That one just finished up the fifth inning. The Pirates lead the Cubs by a score of 8-4. That one's in the bottom of the sixth. And the Red Sox currently lead the Blue Jays by a score of 3-0. We will keep you updated on these throughout today's game. We will send it back to Rich Ray for the bottom, or for the top of the fourth inning.
0: All right, Brady, thanks so much. Hot day at Haymarket Park in Lincoln, Nebraska. One window is open. That's not mine. It might be Logan who's running our camera, I think. So inside, air conditioning. I got a fan right down here trying to stay cool. Yeah, but the players are giving it their best today, and a great job by Matt Hahnemann, the athletic training staff, keeping everybody all hydrated in today's ball game. As you can see, most of our fans have found the shade today. And understandably so. 99 degrees right now. We were 95 at first pitch. We got a good game. 3-3 ties. We work our way to the top of the fourth inning. This will be Carter Aldretti who will face Cale Chatham to start things off here in the top of the fourth. First pitch from Chatham is that knuckleball that drops in there for a strike. 0-1 on Aldretti, who is 0-1. He flew out to center field in the second inning. 0-1 pitch. Fastball, that's going to be a little bit up. The count evens at 1-1. Railroaders got a run in the first. Lincoln got two in the second. Two in the third for Cleburne, and then Lincoln answered with a run in the bottom of the third. This is a foul ball down the right side. And the count now, 1-2 on Carter Aldretti. Lincoln will take off tomorrow morning and get ready for a 9-game road trip that begins in Fargo on Tuesday night. Here's the 1-2 down low. They'll play Tuesday and Wednesday night in Fargo, and then Thursday afternoon, a 12:30 game on Thursday, getaway game, if you will, against the Red Hawks. And then over the weekend, Friday, Saturday, Sunday, and they'll be in Winnipeg to take on the Goldeyes. 7 o'clock Friday night, 6 o'clock Saturday, 1 o'clock on Sunday. Then an off day next Monday, and then three games at Kansas City against the Monarchs to wrap up that road trip. This pitch is outside. Now it's full on Andretti, 3-2. 9-game road trip, longest of the year for Lincoln. 3-2. Swung on, hit in the air toward left. Pomares to his left is underneath it and hauls it in. One away. Carter Aldretti flies out to left field. That's the first out here in the top of the fourth inning.
1: The catcher, Mason Minzie.
0: So that'll bring up the catcher, number 20, Mason Minzie. Minzie 0-1. He grounded out to second base his first time when his bat exploded on a pitch that was in on his hands. So he's got a new piece of wood in his hands facing Cale Chatham. First pitch, bouncing ball to first base. Jace Wood has got it, and he'll step on the bag, and they're two down. So two quick outs for Chatham and the Salt Dogs here in the Cleburne top of the fourth inning.
1: The
0: and that'll bring up the designated hitter, number 9, Angel Mendoza. Mendoza 0-1. He struck out looking in the second inning. 3-3 tie here in the top of the fourth. Railroaders about hit Lincoln 5-4. First pitch from Chatham. The breaking ball that misses, ball one. After Mendoza, then back to the top of the order with Caleb McNeely. As Chatham will clean off some of the dirt off of his spikes. Here's the 1-0. Fastball, outside corner for a strike. It's now 1-1. 1-1 to Angel Mendoza. Next pitch. Good breaking ball in there. Strike two. Have noticed that Chatham and also Ben Hampton for Cleburne have been working with a good pace today. They're not really waiting very long, specifically when nobody's on base. Mendoza called time to try to gather his thoughts. And now he'll get ready to step back in. 1-2 on Angel Mendoza. Comes the next pitch. Fastball. Called strike three at the top of the zone, and Mendoza does not like it. He's going to give it to Caleb Dye, and I tell you what, yep, he's gone. There he goes. He got tossed out. I thought the pitch was pretty high as well, but Mendoza disagreed, and it didn't take long before he got tossed out of the ballgame. So, in the inning, three up and three down. We're through 3.5. We're tied at 3. 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
0: Welcome back to Haymarket Park. We work our way to the bottom of the fourth. It remains a 3-3 tie between the Lincoln Salt Dogs and the Cleburne Railroaders. Rich Ray with you inside the Corona Extra broadcast booth. Salt Dogs playing the final game of their 6-game homestand here this afternoon on this hot Sunday. Colin Halverson, Jacob Morrow, and Paul Myra IV will face Ben Hampton. 3-3 tie as Halverson was hit by a pitch in the second, and he tried to score an additional run at the end of the second inning. And he will swing at this pitch and hit it in the air to left center field. Coming on over from left, reaching up and making the catch is going to be Caleb McNeely, and there's one away. So one up and one down quickly in the Salt Dog fourth inning. For our producer, Mike, back in the booth here, I want to see if maybe if we get an opportunity to go back into that replay on that last strikeout of Angel Mendoza. He struck out looking and then got thrown out of the ballgame for arguing balls and strikes with Caleb Dye. I'm just curious to see what it looked like the second time around as the pitch to Jacob Morrow is in there for a strike. It's now no balls and one strike here tomorrow. All right, here's a look at that replay on Angel Mendoza. Yeah, that pitch is up. Here's a bouncing ball off the first base side, and we picked up and flipped on over by Ben Hampton. And quickly, there are two down here in the Salt Dog fourth inning.
1: Next up for the Salt Dogs.
0: So a two-way, that'll bring up the second baseman and Paul Myro the fourth. Well, just one transaction announced today by the American Association, and that involves the Winnipeg Goldeyes. They placed left-handed pitcher Weston Lombard on the inactive list, retroactive to July the 12th. First pitch to Myro. Slider in there for a strike. It is now 0-1. 70 pitches right now for Ben Hampton. Hampton working quickly. The 0-1. And Myro fouls it off at home plate. The count now is no balls and two strikes. So we'll see who will be the new DH for Cleburne when we get around to it. As Mendoza thrown out of the ballgame for arguing the balls and strikes. No balls and two strikes to Paul Myro the fourth. Hampton rocks back and delivers. And that pitch misses inside. So the count now is 1-2. After Paul Myro the fourth, it'll be Kim Phelps who will be coming up next. Bottom of the fourth inning here at Haymarket Park. It's a 3-3 tie. Hampton ready again. Here comes the next pitch. And a slider that missed the outside corner. So the count now goes to 2 balls and 2 strikes. Myro struck out swinging his first time. Hampton rocks back. And the 1-2. And a slider called strike 3 at the knees, and that's going to end the inning. So a good pitch from Ben Hampton. His 6th strikeout, and that'll do it for the Salt Dogs in the 4th. They're set down in order, 3 up and 3 down. We're at the end of 4 here at Haymarket Park, and it is a 3-3 tie. More in a moment on KFOR, online at KFORnow.com, and AABaseball.tv.
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0: Back at Haymarket Park, 4-4, make it a 3-3 tie here on the Sunday afternoon. Appreciate all of our members of our Dog Pound production crew that are working hard here today. Those that are inside the air conditioning, those that are also outside running our cameras today. Thank you for all your efforts, guys. I know the folks at home really appreciate that as well. And back at our KFOR studios, we appreciate the help from Brady Anderson with all the fantastic work he's doing for us as well. And it's our pleasure to not only do this for radio, but also for our video streaming purposes. As we get ready to go to the top of the fifth, it's a 3-3 tie. And Cale Chatham will get ready to work to the top of the order. Caleb McNeely, Frankie Tostado, and Brantley Bell. First pitch is in there for a called strike to McNeely. He has had two plate appearances, and he has scored twice. He's walked and scored and also doubled and scored. Both teams were set down in order in the fourth inning. Next pitch from Chatham is in there for a strike, and it's now 0-2. Time for us to take a look at our UBS mid-game stat line, brought to you by UBS Financial Services. Next pitch, outside. Now 1-2. UBS Financial Services is located at 8415 Maddox Drive, suite number 101. 1-2 pitch to McNeely. Swings and smacks it to center field, and it drops for a base hit. Caleb McNeely's on for a third time today, and that's the second hit of the ballgame. A leadoff single here in the top of the fifth inning, which will bring Frankie Tostado to the plate now. Three runs, now 6 hits for the Railroaders, and no errors. Three runs, 4 hits, and no errors for the Salt Dogs. Through 4 innings and 1 batter, Cale Chatham has struck out 2. Chatham's first pitch. Tostado hits a bouncer up the first base side. Wojta will pick it up and was looking to second, but nothing there, and flips on over to Cale Chatham covering, and there's one away. Salt Dogs made sure they got it out there. We'll go 3-1 on Tostado for out number 1, and McNeely is out in scoring position with one away here in the top of the fifth inning. And as the batter remains, we'll talk about signs. It'll bring Brantley Bell to the plate. For Ben Hampton today, he's gone through 4 innings. He struck out 6. He's given up 3 runs. Here's Brantley Bell. 1-2, a single in the first. Flew out to left field in the third inning. Cale Chatham getting the sign from Jacob Morrow. Chatham a couple looks to second base. Now delivers. This pitch swung and a miss, strike 1. Well, if it's true that a good baseball team is strong up the middle, then the Hall of Fame roster is getting a significant boost this afternoon as it inducts do-it-all center fielders Carlos Beltran and Andrew Jones, along with the most prolific power-hitting second baseman the game has ever seen in Jeff Kent. So pitch outside. It's now 1-1. A record 61 Hall of Famers are filling the stage at the Clark Sports Center with the 3 newcomers among them. 58 previously inducted immortals from the class of 1972 Sandy Koufax to last year's 3 living honorees. 1-1 from Chatham. Just missed the outside corner, a little bit low in the count now, 2-2. Last year's honorees, CeCe Sabathia, Ichiro Suzuki, and Billy Wagner. They returned to Cooperstown to celebrate their new brethren. Beltran and Jones, just the 3rd and 4th center fielders elected by the Baseball Writers Association of America in nearly half a century. Chatham's 2-1, way outside. Count out 3-1 to Brantley Bell, as Cale Chatham now on up to 73 pitches on the afternoon. Since Duke Snyder went in the class of 1980, only Kirby Puckett in 2001 and Ken Griffey Jr. in 2016 were counted as center fielders that were elected by the Baseball Writers Association of America, as this knuckleball misses high for ball 4. So Bell will reach on a base on balls. That'll put runners at 1st and 2nd with 1 away. For Chatham this afternoon, that's his 2nd walk, and it'll produce a mound visit here from James Frisbee. Double play ball is in effect here, and Salt Dogs would like a ground ball to one of the infielders here to have that opportunity here against the tough-hitting Cody Thomas, who's 1-2 on the afternoon. Now, Jeff Kent, who was elected by the Contemporary Baseball Era Committee at the winter meetings last December, he's the first second baseman to join the Hall since another Astro, Craig Biggio, back in 2015. So that's taking place today at Cooperstown. All right, so Cody Thomas will come to the plate.
1: The right fielder, Cody Thomas.
0: Yes. As I mentioned earlier, homered on Friday, homered on Saturday. Chatham getting ready to face the left-handed hitter. First pitch. Fastball in there for a strike. 87 miles per hour coming in from Cale Chatham. McNeely is at second base. Brantley Bell's at first. Chatham checks the runners on the pitch. Thomas swings and fouls it down to play to the left side. So Chatham able to jump ahead in the count here, 0-2. And Mara wants to talk over signs here just again. Carlos Beltran, the sixth Puerto Rican elected to the Hall of Fame. He's got a strong contingent in Cooperstown with him this weekend. A second-round draft pick of the Royals in 1995. Beltran debuted at the age of 21 in 1998. He won the 1999 American League Rookie of the Year award handily. He was bound for Cooperstown that first summer when George Brett became the first Royal enshrined. The team played in the annual Hall of Fame game exhibition at Doubleday Field. No balls and two strikes to count here on Cody Thomas. Next pitch. Breaking ball popped up left side. Marl trying to give chase, as is Halverson, but that's going to be out of play. And the count stays at 0-2. So Carlos Beltran being inducted. He's kind of in shock after that experience to play with George Brett. 27 years later, here they are, both Hall of Famers. 0-2 pitch. Thomas fouls it off. The legend of Carlos Beltran really took hold in the 2004 postseason following a June trade to the Astros, where he joined Kent on the roster in the NL Division Series upset of the Braves with Jones in center field and the NLCS loss to the Cardinals. 0-2 to count. Next pitch. Thomas swings and fouls it out of play. Beltran batted 435 in 12 games with 8 home runs. And he turned that performance into a 7-year, $119 million contract with the Mets, where he had another indelible postseason moment, though on the short end, when he took a called third strike from the Cardinals' Adam Wainwright to end Game 7 of the 2006 NLCS. Next pitch, Thomas swings and misses for strike three. Big strikeout there for Cale Chatham. As he went up the ladder, and Thomas chased it and struck out. Third strikeout now for Cale Chatham, and it's the second out here in the top of the fifth inning. So two away, as that'll bring up the shortstop, Cole Foster, to the plate now. Foster 1-for-2, singled with an RBI back in the first inning, flew out to left his last time. See if Chatham can get out of this fifth inning situation. First pitch. Foster swings and hits it in the air to center field. And it'll be plenty of room for Cam Phelps, who's underneath of it, waiting for it to come down, and he makes the catch. And that's going to retire the side. So that's going to do it for the Railroaders here in the fifth. There were no runs, one hit, no errors, two runners left on base. Midway through this afternoon's contest, it is a 3-3 tie. More in a moment on KFOR, online at KFORnow.com and AABaseball.tv.
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0: Back at Haymarket Park, we're going to work our way to the bottom of the fifth inning. We're midway through to this afternoon's contest, and it is a 3-3 tie between Lincoln and Cleburne. Now look at the Lincoln Pedestrian Bridge as we come on back in here to Haymarket Park. And for the Lincoln Salt Dogs, they'll be swinging the bats from the top of the order. Cam Feltz, Nick Schubert, and Hyrule Pomares against Ben Hampton, who has looked good through four innings. Hampton's given up three runs off five hits. He struck out six. So see if Cam Feltz will get things started. On a positive note here for the Lincoln Salt Dogs, Feltz reached on an infield single, which drove in a run back in the second inning. That gave Lincoln the lead at that point, 2-1. Right now, a 3-3 tie. Hampton delivers the first pitch, and Feltz is going to bunt up the first base side, picked up, flipped on over to first just in time by the pitcher. And Hampton making a nice play for the first out of the inning. So Feltz tried to bunt his way aboard, but he is retired.
1: Stepping up to the plate for the Salt Dogs, the shortstop, number four. And
0: one down here in the bottom of the fifth inning. It's time for us to get to our Where Are They Now segment. And today we talk about 2025 infielder Connor Denning. Connor Denning played for the Salt Dogs in the first month of last year. And time called here. Looks like a baseball got out of the bullpen for Cleburne. It'll be chased down by Cody Thomas. Connor Denning played for a couple of teams in independent ball last year. Started with Lincoln. First pitch here to Shumpert's on the outside corner for a strike. It's 0-1. He played 16 games for the Salt Dogs, and he drove in six with a batting average of 2.11. Here comes the 0-1 pitch. Shumpert hits a bouncing ball towards second base. It'll be gloved cleanly by Bell. He'll toss it on over to first, and there are two down. So two quick outs here in the bottom of the fifth, and that'll bring up left fielder Jairo Pomares.

0: inning. Three up and three down. We're through five completed at Haymarket Park and remains a 3-3 tie. We'll be back with more in a moment on KFOR, online at KFORnow.com and AABaseball.tv.
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0: Five innings completed at Haymarket Park. We go to the top of the sixth inning, and the Lincoln Salt Dogs will go to the bullpen for the first time this afternoon as Harold Cortillo will come into the ballgame now, replacing Cale Chatham. Cortillo enters with a 1-2 record. He's got two saves on the season, a 7.34 ERA. 38 innings pitched. He's given up 50 hits, 31 runs, 40 strikeouts, and 16 walks. Cortillo, it's been a bit since Harold's been on the mound as he will take over in relief here. Last time he was on the mound was on Tuesday against Sioux City, and he worked a third of an inning. He gave up two hits, one run, and threw 11 pitches. So Cortillo will try to set down the Railroaders here in the sixth inning. And it's Malik Smith, the center fielder, who will lead things off. Smith is 0-2. First pitch is a fastball from Cortillo down low, ball one. Talking last half inning about our Where Are They Now segment, Connor Denning, former Salt Dog infielder, working now for the Nokina Glove Company in Phoenix, Arizona. Here's the 1-0. Swung on and hit to second and got by Paul Miro the fourth. It's in the right field. So Malik Smith is aboard here in the top of the sixth inning. The Railroaders get a key base runner to begin things, and a speedy one at that.
7: K-man is Carter Aldretti. If you're sitting in section 104, row 15.
0: So, runner aboard. And a hit for Malik Smith. Here's Carter Aldretti. First pitch, down low. One ball and no strikes to Aldretti, who's flown out to center and to left. Connor Denning, living in Phoenix right now. He and his wife just had their first baby, so congratulations to them. So that's where they are now. Connor Denning, former infielder for the Lincoln Salt Dogs. Could be two here as Shumpert goes on over to second for one to Myro the fourth. Over to first, double play. A bouncing ball double play, just what Harold Cortillo and the Salt Dogs needed right there. So Carter Aldretti hits into that twin killing. And they are now two down here in the Railroaders sixth inning. And will bring up the catcher, Mason Menzi, to the plate now. Menzies 0-2. He's grounded out to second and to first. First pitch from Cortillo swung on, hit into the air to left. Floating back is Pomares to the warning track, and he makes the catch. And now we'll retire the side. Five-pitch inning for Harold Cortillo. Getting the job done here in the sixth inning. That'll do it for the Railroaders. And in the inning, there were no runs, no hits. I beg your pardon, no runs, one hit, no errors, nobody left on base. We played 5.5. 3-3 tie. More in a moment on KFOR. 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
5: We work our way to the bottom of the sixth inning. It remains a 3-3 tie between the Lincoln Salt Dogs and the Cleburne Railroaders in this rubber game of this three-game set this afternoon. Haymarket Park in Lincoln, Nebraska, a hot one indeed today in Lancaster County. This is the county seat for Lincoln. Is under an extreme heat warning until 9 o'clock tonight. Currently, it's 99 degrees, and we increased from 95 at our first pitch today. Humidity right now is 46%, so the heat index right now makes it feel like 112. Best way to describe that is just one word. I don't know how you spell that, but ugh. Here's Kerry Arboleda, who leads things off for Lincoln here in the bottom of the sixth. Ben Hampton's first offering will miss for ball one. One ball and no strikes on Kerry Arboleda with Connor back destined to bat next. 4, 5, and 6 here in the Lincoln order. Hampton's next pitch is that slider that misses upstairs. Two balls and no strikes on Arboleda. As I mentioned earlier, that the Hall of Fame baseball induction ceremony going on today in Cooperstown, New York. This pitch is in there for a strike. It's now 2-1. Carlos Beltran, one of those that's being inducted. And I talked earlier about how he was at the plate and looked at the called strike three in the 2006 NLCS. That was against St. Louis. 2-1. Arboleda fouls it back in the stands. Counts even at 2-2, but there would be more Octobers for Beltran. He made the playoffs with the Cardinals in 2012 and 2013, the Yankees in 2015, the Rangers in 2016, and the Astros in 2017. Came up short in the 2013 World Series in St. Louis before winning a ring with Houston in his final season. Next pitch, high. But that ring, that comes with some allegations, revealed 3 years later that the Astros had conducted an elaborate sign-stealing operation with Beltran, the only player implicated by name. 3-2 coming to Arboleda. He swings and smacks it up the middle in the center field base hit. Kerry Arboleda's got his second hit of the day. A leadoff single for Lincoln here in the bottom of the sixth inning. So Arboleda is aboard. And that's going to bring designated hitter Connor Bagneski to the plate now. Bagneski is 1-for-2. He had an RBI double his last time. And Lincoln showed, even against the left-hander Hampton, that they're not afraid to do a hit-and-run here as Bagneski swings and fouls this pitch back. It's no balls and a strike. Though he was retired, Carlos Beltran had cost him his job as Mets manager before he'd even written out a lineup. Were it not for that scandal, it might not have taken Beltran four ballots to be elected into the hall. As the slider misses inside, it's now one ball and one strike to Connor Bagneski. During last year's election, however, 84.2% of the baseball writers elected felt that Beltran had waited long enough. Next pitch. Bagneski, a big swing and a miss, comes up empty. And they count now one ball and two strikes. Beltran will go in as the third player with a Mets logo on his plaque, joining Tom Seaver in the class of 1992. And Mike Piazza in 2016. 1-2 on Connor Bagneski. Kerry Arboleda down at first base. Nobody out. Bottom of the sixth. 3-3 tie. Stretched by Hampton and the pitch. And Bagneski chased one and swung and missed strike three. Slider that was riding outside. 7 strikeouts now for Ben Hampton. And 1 down here in the Salt Dog sixth inning.

0: From the first pitch to the last out, Carbliss is your game day companion. Smooth, bold flavor in a ready-to-drink can. Perfect for enjoying all the action from the stands. Crack one open and make the most of every inning, every play, and every moment at the ballpark with Carbliss. Bold flavor in every sip. Here's Jace Woida, 1-for-2 this afternoon. First pitch, she swings, and he'll foul this one off. No balls and one strike. Woida with an RBI double back in the second inning. Popped up to first his last time around. Well, 1 year after the Hall welcomed its first Japanese-born player, Andrew Jones becomes the first native of Curaçao, part of the Kingdom of the Netherlands, to be inducted. Next pitch, Woida fouls it back, and it's now no balls and two strikes. Jones managed the Netherlands squad in this year's World Baseball Classic, and he enjoyed watching the island's soccer team compete in the World Cup as well. He was born on the 171-square-mile island north of Venezuela on April 23, 1977, one day before Carlos Beltran. And Jones's countdown to stardom seemed to begin almost immediately. No balls and two strikes here on Jace Woida. Next pitch. That's outside. So it's now one ball and two strikes. Jones got his first glove at the age of 3. He was playing internationally by the age of 11 and joined a team of 16 and 18-year-olds coached by his father when he was just 13. Woida takes this pitch, called strike 3. And a snap throw back down to first, and Arboleda's back to the bag. So Woida caught looking. Two straight strikeouts now for Ben Hampton. And he struck out 8 on the afternoon. And Pete Incaviglia is on his way out of the dugout. Let's see if he's going to make a pitching change here. Activity down by the bullpen, and I believe that's going to be it for Ben Hampton here today. It's allowed to be a pitching change. And we'll see a new arm coming in here for the Railroaders. Lincoln's got a runner at first with 2 down in the bottom of the 6th, and we're tied in a 3-3 ballgame. Tell you about the new pitcher for Cleveland when we return after a timeout on KFOR, online at KFORnow.com and AABaseball.tv.
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0: Back inside Haymarket Park, and first pitching change for the Cleburne Railroaders. Coming in out of the bullpen is right-hander Ben Leeper. Leeper, a right-hander, 6 foot, 195 pounds. He's a South Lake, Texas. Played last year for the Iowa Cubs in AAA, part of the Chicago Cubs organization. Leeper is 0-3 with 2 saves this year, 25 and two-thirds innings pitched, 26 strikeouts and 18 walks. He's got an ERA of 6.66. Callan Halverson at the plate with 2 away here in the inning. Ben Leeper's first pitch is going to miss inside for a ball. 1-0 here on Callan Halverson. 3-3 tie. We're in the bottom of the 6th inning at Haymarket Park. Rubber game of this 3-game series. 1-0, runner goes, pitch is swung on, a foul back. Counts even, 1-2, 1 ball, 1 strike on Halverson as Arboleda will retreat back to first base. Before the break, we were talking about one of the inductees into the Major League Baseball Hall of Fame today, and that's Andrew Jones. Starting game, you know, he played internationally on some teams at a very young age. Here's the next pitch. outside on the appeal. He did not go. It's 2-1. And before he turned 20, Jones announced himself on baseball's biggest stage, starting game one of the World Series against the Yankees in New York at 19 years of age. Jones homered in his first two at-bats to become the second player. Here's a pitch that's fouled off, and that a piece of Mason Menzie. It counts even at 2 balls and 2 strikes. He became the second player with Gene Tennis of the A's to go deep in their first two Fall Classic plate appearances. And Jones is still the only teenager to homer in the World Series. He was part of 10 of the Braves' 14 consecutive division titles from 1991 to 2005. And his induction puts him alongside teammates Greg Maddux in the class of 2014, Tom Glavine in 2014, John Smoltz in 2015, Chipper Jones in 2018, and Fred McGriff in 2023. Plus manager Bobby Cox in 2014. Runner goes. Ground ball up the middle. It'll be picked up by Brantley Bell, and he'll toss it on over to first, and that will retire the side. Halverson hit it sharply, but Bell was headed on over to cover the bag, and that ground ball found him, and that will end the inning. No runs, one hit, no errors, one runner left on base. We're at the end of six. It remains a 3-3 tie. More coming up in a moment on KFOR, online at KFORnow.com and AABaseball.tv.
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0: We're through six innings at Haymarket Park. We work our way to the top of the seventh. It remains a 3-3 tie. Hot and breezy Sunday afternoon in Lincoln, Nebraska. Got ourselves a good ball game. So, Harold Cortillo will come out for another inning of relief as he threw just a total of 5 pitches in that sixth inning. And he'll get ready now to start things off here in the seventh, and Delino DeShields is going to lead things off here for the Railroaders. He's replacing Angel Mendoza. Mendoza got tossed out of the ballgame earlier in the contest, so Delino DeShields Jr. will step in, facing Harold Cortillo. DeShields, former major leaguer, played for 3 Major League Baseball teams. Cortillo's first pitch, and DeShields takes a breaking ball in there for a strike. 0-1 count. DeShields has played for the Texas Rangers, Cleveland Guardians, and the Cincinnati Reds. 0-1. He swings and taps this one right out in front of home plate. It'll be picked up by Morrow. He'll take his time and fire it to first, and it's in time for out number one. So one up and one down here in the Railroaders' seventh inning. Top of the order, Caleb McNeely will be coming to the plate. At the end of this half inning, we'll get to our seventh inning stretch, and that means our second in-game Ryan Health scoreboard update. Brady Anderson will get you caught up with all the American Association scores and Major League Baseball action and much more. It's coming up at the end of this half inning. So Caleb McNeely coming to the plate. He's been tough to retire for Lincoln today. He's stepped to the plate 3 times and reached all 3 times, scoring twice. First pitch from Cortillo is high and inside for a ball. Walking and scored in the first was McNeely, doubled and scored in the third, and then singled in the fifth inning. 1 ball and no strikes on Caleb McNeely. Next pitch, fastball, down low. We count out 2 balls and no strikes. So I talked earlier about Carlos Beltran getting inducted in the Major League Baseball Hall of Fame today, and I was talking about Andrew Jones and some of his Braves teammates that are also Hall of Famers. This pitch is swung on, hit high in the air to left field, and

0: And the Railroaders are back in front again. Solo home run for Caleb McNeely. And it's 4-3 in favor of the Railroaders. Turning on a 2-0 pitch. And hit it solid into the air to left and out of here. Second home run by the Railroaders this afternoon. And Cleburne back in front.
1: Next up for Cleburne, the first baseman, Frankie.
0: Caleb McNeely with his 11th home run of the season, which leads the Railroaders in that category. So it's now 4-3. And here's Frankie Tostado, who homered earlier. He takes the pitch high for a ball, 1-0. When Lincoln bats in the 7th, it'll be Morrow, Myro the 4th, and Phelps. One ball and no strikes to Frankie Tostado. Next pitch. Fastball that misses down low. The count 2-0. So Andrew Jones joining now Greg Maddox, Tom Glavin, John Smoltz, Chipper Jones, Fred McGriff, his former manager Bobby Cox. There's a good breaking ball in there for a strike. It's 2-1. And also general manager John Schurholz, who was inducted in 2017 into the Hall of Fame. There's Andrew Jones going in today. 2-1 pitch on the way. And Tostado swings at a changeup, fouls it off. Unlike his Major League Baseball debut, Jones' first year on the ballot in 2018 did not forecast this day. He received just 7.3% of the vote. That was the lowest of any candidate who was eventually elected by the Baseball Writers Association of America. But this time, in his 9th and penultimate chance, he cleared the 75% threshold. Tostado will foul this pitch off. Count stays at 2-2 as Jones receives 78.4% as easily as he used to run down long drives in the gap. His plaque naturally will sport the Braves A logo. 2-2 on Tostado. And now time called. The third inductee is Jeff Kent, and unlike his fellow inductees this year, Kent did not debut with a bang. Traded 3 times before he was 30, he did not establish himself as a middle-of-the-order, middle-infield star until being dealt to the Giants before his age 29 season in 1997. Here's a changeup swung on a miss for strike 3 as Harold Cortil pulled the chain on that one, and we'll get a strikeout, his first of the afternoon in relief. And they are now 2 down here in the Railroader 7th. Good pitch here by Cortillo, where he just kept it in the back part of the hand, and Tostado was out in front. 2 down now for second baseman Brantley Bell. He's 1-for-2. He singled in the first inning, flew out to left in the 3rd, and drew a walk in the 5th. First pitch to Bell. Fastball misses the outside corner. Ball 1. Jeff Kent formed a potent trio with Barry Bonds and JT Snow when he's with the Giants. Next pitch, swung on, hit in the air, left center field, hit well, Pomares will run out of room, this one is gone. Solo home run for Brantley Bell. Second home run of the inning, third home run of the game for the Railroaders, and Cleburne now leads it by 2, a score of 5-3. Brantley Bell homered on Friday night. And now homer this afternoon, so he's got 2 home runs in the series.
1: The right fielder, Cody Thomas.
0: He's also got 7 hits in the 3-game series as well. Here's Cody Thomas. First pitch. Takes it down low. 1 ball and no strikes on Thomas. Cortillo now has given up 8 home runs on the air with those 2 long balls this inning. 1-0 pitch. Line right back up the middle and into center field. Base hit. That got between the legs of Cortillo and Shumpert going to his left, trying to get a glove on it, but couldn't quite get there. So a 2-out single by Cody Thomas keeps things going here for the Railroaders here in the top of the 7th inning.
1: The shortstop, Cole Foster.
0: So Cole Foster will be coming to the plate now, but James Frisbee is out of the dugout and making his way on out to the mound. A little bit of activity down in Lincoln bullpen. Looks like one of the left-handers is loosening up. It's David Shaw. So, chance for Cortillo just to try to catch his breath here. He threw only 5 pitches in that 6th inning, got through it quickly, but the 7th has been a different story. After he got Delino DeShields to ground out, Caleb McNeely hit a solo home run to left. Strikeout of Frankie Tostado, and then solo home run by Brantley Bell, and now Cody Thomas is singled. 5-3 Cleburne here in the top of the 7th inning. Here's Cole Foster. Shortstop is 1-for-3 with an RBI single in the first inning. Runner goes. Here's the pitch. Swung and a miss. The throw from Jacob Morrow down to second base is high. Gets into center field. Kim Feltz is going to back it up. He's going to throw toward third base, and that throw is offline. So it'll be stolen base and an error. So Cody Thomas swipes second. And then the throwing error by Jacob Morrow will get Thomas down to third base. So a runner is at third with two down. The count here on Cole Foster is 1-1. Big runner right there as Lincoln's got three at-bats left and they'd like to prevent being down by three runs. 1-1. Foster swings and misses at a changeup. It's now 1-2. Jeff Kent's journey to Cooperstown really began during the 2000 NL MVP award that he received with San Francisco. Five All-Star selections and 377 career home runs for Jeff Kent. 1-2 on Foster. Next pitch. Changeup swung and a miss. Strike three, and that ends the inning. So Harold Cortillo gets his second strikeout of the inning, but the Railroaders come up productive. They score two runs, and they do so on three hits. Two of the hits were solo home runs by Caleb McNeely and by Brantley Bell. There was one error and one runner left on base. It is stretch time here at Haymarket Park. Cleburne leads Lincoln by a score of 5-3. Let's get our second in-game Brian Hell scoreboard update now and check in with Brady Anderson at our KFOR studios here in Lincoln. Brady.
2: 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This is your Bryan Health scoreboard update. We've got a full slate of games across the American Association. Most of them are underway at this point. The Milwaukee Milkmen are currently leading the Kane County Cougars by a score of 4-2. That one is in the bottom of the sixth inning. In Winnipeg today, the Fargo-Moorhead Redhawks currently lead the Winnipeg Goldeyes by a score of 3-2. That one's in the bottom of the sixth. The Chicago Dogs are taking it to the Lake Country Dockhounds in Lake Country as they lead 8-4 in the bottom of the seventh. And in the horrible heated doubleheader today, the Kansas City Monarchs currently lead the Sioux City Explorers 3-0 in the top of the fifth. Hopefully they don't have to play extras. That would really stink. And around the MLB today, the Rays take down the Guardians by a score of 1-0. And in maybe the most impressive performance of the day, the Brewers currently lead the Rockies by a score of 5-1. Jacob Mizorowski goes five innings pitched, only allows one hit. It is a solo shot, but he strikes out 12 of the 15 batters he faced. In the NL Cy Young race, he sure looks like a shoe-in right now, as long as the Brewers don't over-limit his innings. He looks like a man that on a mission right now. In other NL Central action, the Pirates are leading the Cubs by a score of 8-5 in the top of the ninth. And the Red Sox are leading the Blue Jays 6-0 in the top of the ninth. And the Rangers lead the Mariners by a score of 3-1. That one's in the top of the fifth in a battle of AL West division favorites. We will send it back to Rich Ray for the bottom of the seventh inning and the rest of the game.
0: All right, Brady, thanks so much. We work our way to the bottom of the seventh. It is now a 5-3 Cleburne Railroader lead, courtesy of a pair of solo home runs in the top of the seventh inning, hit by Caleb McNeely and Brantley Bell. And Ben Leeper going back to work. He'll face the Salt Dogs, Jacob Morrow. First pitch will miss for a ball, 1-0. So Salt Dogs with some work to do here, trailing now 5-3 in the bottom of the seventh inning. Leeper came on last inning, got a ground out to end the sixth. Here is a swing and a miss by Morrow. Count even, one ball and one strike. Ben Hampton went 5 2/3 innings, gave up a total of three runs off six hits, struck out eight and walked one. 1-1 to count, next pitch. And Morrow swings and foul tips it in the glove of Mason Menzi for strike two. 1-2. Friday night, when Cleburne won, they hit four home runs. This afternoon, Railroaders have hit three. 1-2 on Jacob Morrow. Ben Leeper ready, and now the pitch. Morrow swings and taps this one out towards center field, and it drops for a base hit. Jacob Morrow protecting the plate, reaching out, poking it to center. And he singles to give Lincoln a base runner here in the bottom half of the seventh inning. So good productivity from Jacob Morrow. So it'll bring second baseman Paul Miro the fourth to the plate now. Talking about the final inductee in the Major League Baseball's Hall of Fame today, and Jeff Kent, 10 years on the Baseball Writers Association ballot, Kent topped out at 46.5% in 2023 in his final year of eligibility. Morrow attempts to bunt and fouls it back. No balls in one strike here to Paul Miro the fourth. But like the trade to the Giants, the Contemporary Baseball Era Committee offered a fresh start, and 14 of the 16 voters cast a ballot for him, setting him up to be cast in bronze with San Francisco's interlocking SF on his plaque. Oh, one pitch. Miro tries to bunt, fouls it off again. So he's down to the count here at 0-2. So again, the three inductees in the Major League Baseball's Hall of Fame today, Carlos Beltran, Andrew Jones, and Jeff Kent. After Paul Miro the fourth, it's top of the order. Cam Feltz coming up next. Salt Dogs could use a big inning. Trailing by two. Leaper's next pitch. Fastball outside. Miro did not show bunt that time. And the count now is 1-2. This has been a series where it looks like that, you know, Cleburne has had power to hit it over the fence, and the Salt Dogs have been stuck with warning track power. Runner goes, pitches all the way to the backstop. And Marlow's around second base. He's on his way toward third. And as the throw comes in, he slides in safely. It is going to be ruled a wild pitch. And that'll put runners at a runner third. And now the athletic trainer for Cleburne is out. Let's take a look here at Ben Leaper. Leaper is holding his right shoulder and is in discomfort right now. Makes you wonder why that pitch sailed off to the side as much as it did. And boy, it seems like he's trying to catch his breath right now, too. So I think that's going to probably be it for Ben Leaper here today. Yep, he's going to make his way to the dugout. So that means that we're going to have a reliever coming in for Cleburne that will have all the time that he needs to get ready here this afternoon. So we've seen a pair of injuries today. One for Lincoln, Tanner Otremba, going down with an ankle injury, catching a fly ball in the first inning. And now Ben Leaper is shaking up pitching here in the seventh. All right, let's take a break. We'll come back and we'll tell you about who the new pitcher is going to be here for the Cleburne Railroaders. Lincoln has a runner at third with nobody out, and the Salt Dogs trail at 5-3 here in the bottom of the seventh inning. Back with more in a moment on KFOR, online at KFORnow.com and AABaseball.tv.
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0: Back at Haymarket Park, and after the injury to Ben Leaper being summoned out of the bullpen, is number 26, Davis Smith. And Davis Smith will get all the time he needs here to warm up after Leeper ends up leaving with that right shoulder injury. He just threw a pitch to the backstop, and he bent over and seemed to be in a bunch of pain. And he's now back in the dugout. And on that play, Jacob Morrow was able to advance from first to third on that wild pitch. So Ben Leeper ends up going a third of an inning and gives up one hit. He's responsible for Morrow, who's over at third base. So Davis Smith comes in. Smith has pitched already in the series. He pitched on Friday night. He threw a third of an inning, struck out one, and walked one to get the last 2 outs of the contest on Friday night in that 10-5 Cleveland victory. Smith this season, 1-0. He's got 3 saves. He's worked 28 and two-thirds innings. He struck out 29 and walked 11. He's got an ERA of 5.65. And he'll be facing Paul Miro with a two-ball, two-strike count. And then Cam Feltz and Nick Shumpert. 5-3 the score. Railroaders got a run in the first inning on a RBI single by Cole Foster. Scored 2 in the third on a 2-run home run by Frankie Tostado. And then scored 2 in the 7th. A pair of solo home runs by Caleb McNeely and by Brantley Bell. Lincoln scored 2 runs in the 2nd on an RBI double by Jace Boyda and an RBI bunt single by Cam, or infield single by Cam Feltz. And the Salt Dogs got a run in the 3rd inning on an RBI double by Connor Bagneski. All right, back to action. Down to 3rd base is Morrow. 2 balls and 2 strikes on Paul Miro the 4th. And the pitch. The breaking ball inside. As the count now is 3 balls and 2 strikes. 3-2 on Paul Miro the 4th. Railroaders about hit Lincoln today 10-6. Lincoln's committed the game's lone error. Here's the 3-2. Fastball called strike 3 at the knees. So strikeout. That's the first out of the inning here in the bottom of the 7th. Good pitch. Right at the bottom half. So with one away, go to the top of the order. Center fielder Cam Feltz coming to the plate now. He'll bat left-handed. Feltz 1-for-3 with an RBI single in the 2nd. Corners are pulled in here. First pitch to Feltz. He takes a fastball and misses off the corner. Ball 1. 1 ball and 2 strikes on Cam Feltz. Nick Shumpert awaiting next. Stretched by Smith, the 1-0 pitch. And a swing and a miss by Feltz, and the count evens at 1-1. It's kind of describing that series, this series as Cleburne's home run power against Lincoln's warning track power. It's a phrase you'll hear in baseball every once in a while, which means almost a home run, but falling short. Boy, that works literally in sports stories and metaphorically in life. There's a pitch inside. 2 balls and 1 strike now to Cam Feltz. Morrow with the light lead at third. Now the 2-1. Feltz swings and hits this ball in the air toward left. Tagged pretty well. This is back to the warning track, and it is up against the fence and will stay in play. It's going to score Morrow, and Feltz will stroll into second base, and he will have an RBI double. Boy, he missed tying that ball game by about 5 feet as he hit that ball to the left side in the air, and it makes it now a 5-4 ball game. So Cam Feltz with an RBI double. Scores Jacob Morrow. That closes the book on Ben Leeper. He'll get tagged for 1 run. And so now Nick Shumpert will come to the plate. But first, we're going to have pitching coach Carter Linton come on out and have a mound visit here. It's the Railroaders are going to talk about strategy here. You got a runner down at third base and Cam Feltz that can really run. And with one away, I think they're going to talk how they're going to pitch to Nick Shumpert and also what they defensively want to do against Cam Feltz out at second base. Tie game, or I beg your pardon, 1-run ball game, 5-4 here in the bottom of the 7th inning. I mentioned Lincoln was due for a big inning, and potentially could happen here. There's one out. And here's Shumpert, who is one for three today. He singled, he's stolen a base, and he scored a run. Fouls out at second. He's the tying run here in the bottom of the seventh. First pitch from Smith. And it's down low with a fastball for ball one. One ball and no strikes. And wind blowing out to left field today. Three home runs for the Railroaders. Lincoln just missed a game-tying home run moments ago. Smith's 1-0. Shumpert swings and pops it up. On the right side, Tostado coming down in foul territory down the first base side, and he'll make the catch. 2-1. So, that'll now bring to the plate Jairo Pomares. Pomares 0 for 3 today. He struck out looking, and he has flown out to center field twice. See if Jairo can come up with a key hit. Davis Smith is ready. First pitch. Pomares takes it down and away. Ball one. After Pomares, it would be Kiri Arboleda. Ben Hampton went 5 2/3. Ben Leeper went 1/3 of an inning, then exited with a shoulder injury. This is Davis Smith. 1-0 pitch. And Pomares holds up, but takes a strike. The count evens now. One ball and one strike on Jairo Pomares. Salt Dog fans would like to see Jairo get a hold of one here. It's been a while. The 4th of July weekend, last time that Pomares homered. In fact, July 5th. 1-1. He's going to hit a little ground ball. This could be a tough play. Third base side will be picked up, and there will be no play to first. It was a broken bat single. That was in on the hands. You could hear in the crowd, Mike, that bat just snap. And Jairo Pomares reaches on an infield single. And Feltz gets down to third base. So now Lincoln's got runners at the corners with two outs. And it's going to bring Kiri Arboleda to the plate here. Now Pomares has got good speed. Let's see if he will challenge the catcher Mason Minzy. Trying to get down in scoring position. Arboleda's had a good day at the plate. He's 2 for 3, two singles. He's driven in a run. He struck out once. Davis Smith now gets ready. First pitch to Arboleda. That hit him. Fastball that was up and in. 95 miles per hour and caught him on the left shoulder. So Arboleda will take first. Down to second goes Pomares. Now the bases are loaded for designated hitter Connor Bagneski. Watching it again on the replay. Smack. Left bicep. Good thing Arboleda is a big, strong guy. Here's Bagneski, who is 1 for 3. RBI double, and he struck out swinging twice. Let's see if he can deliver here. Smith's first pitch. Bagneski scoots away for one down and in, ball one. 5-4. Cleburne with the lead. We're in the bottom of the seventh inning. Cam Feltz is at third. Jairo Pomares at second. Kiri Arboleda at first. Smith with a high handset and delivers. And Bagneski hits it sharply to third. Taking his time and tossing it across the diamond will be Aldretti, and that is going to end the inning. The Salt Dogs do get one run out of the inning, and they did it on a total of three hits. There were no errors. Three runners left. We're through seven. Cleburne still leads Lincoln, but now by a score 5-4. Back with more in a moment on KFOR, online at KFORnow.com, and on AABaseball.tv.
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0: Back in Haymarket Park, we're through seven complete innings now as we go to the top of the eighth, and the Cleburne Railroaders lead the Lincoln Salt Dogs by 1-5-4. Lincoln able to play to run in at the bottom of the seventh inning when Cam Fields hit an RBI double to the left field wall, which scored Jacob Morrow. So 5-4 the score, and as we go to the eighth, new pitcher comes on for the Lincoln Salt Dogs. This is left-hander David Shaw, who enters the contest. Shaw's kind of established himself as that eighth inning guy as of late now for Lincoln, and he will take over for Harold Cortillo, who was the second pitcher of the contest. Shaw, the lefty, will be facing Malik Smith here in the eighth inning. Shaw 3-1, 2.27 ERA, 29th appearance, 31 2/3 innings, 23 hits, 8 runs, 33 strikeouts, and 13 walks. And here's Malik Smith. Smith today 1-for-3, first pitch to the lefty, is in there for a strike. Smith singled in the sixth inning. David Shaw pitched last night through one inning, struck out two through 19 pitches. Next pitch is a slider, outside corner, strike two. 0-2 here on Malik Smith. When Lincoln bats in the eighth inning, it'll be Wojta, Halverson, and Morrow. That's 6, 7, and 8. We'll see if it'll still be Davis Smith or maybe another reliever for the Railroaders at that point. 0-2 pitches outside, and it's now 1-2 on Malik Smith. But the momentum changed a little bit when the Railroaders hit a pair of solo home runs in the seventh inning, taking a 5-3 lead at that point. Now it's a 5-4 ball game. 1-2. Next pitch. Breaking ball that ended up behind Malik Smith. Missed him to the backstop, and it counts now 2 balls and 2 strikes. So trying to snap off that breaking ball, and just didn't work for Shaw. He'll get ready now to deliver a 2-2 pitch. Here it comes. That's low and away. Count full here on Malik Smith. I'd like to avoid having him get on base. Fantastic base stealer. Shaw ready. Here's the 3-2. Swung on and missed for strike three. Fouled it off into the glove of Jacob Morrow, and that's the first out of the inning. So there's one down here in the top of the eighth. This copyrighted telecast is presented by the authority of the Commissioner of the American Association of Professional Baseball and may not be reproduced or retransmitted in any form, and the accounts and descriptions of this game may not be disseminated without express written consent. This pitch is swung on and fouled off to the right side off the bat of Carter Aldretti on a play. The ball is in a strike to Aldretti. One of the days where everybody's done the smart thing. They've all found shade today. Everybody's pretty much staying out of the lower bowl, and they're up in the upper half here at Haymarket Park. This pitch is swung on and fouled back. No balls and two strikes here on Carter Aldretti. And extreme heat warning in effect for Lancaster County. We started at 95. We're currently at 100 degrees. 0-2 pitch. Down low. The count is 1-2. A ball and two strikes on Carter Aldretti. One out, nobody on, top of the eighth inning. David Shaw's next pitch. Swung on, poked toward right field. Here comes Arboleda, but he can't get to it. Drops in front of him for a base hit. Carter Aldretti singles, and that will give the Railroaders a base runner and their 11th hit of the game this afternoon. So a runner at first with one down for the catcher Mason Menzie, who will come to the plate down. Wow. Menzie today 0 for 3. First pitch. That is in there for a strike. No balls and one strike on Mason Menzie. Next pitch on the way. Swung and a missed. And David Shaw's ahead in the count here. No balls and two strikes.

0: right-hander loosening up down in the Cleburne bullpen. 0-2. Manzi brings it, or rather the pitch comes home from Shaw and misses. Count now 1-2. Well, aside from Cleburne having a big lead Friday night and then holding on for a 5-run lead, other than that, this has been a pretty competitive series. This pitch is going to miss inside. The count now evens the 2-2. And you got a Cleburne team that's got a lot of veterans on it, 4 veterans classification-wise, and you know, the players that have played in Major League Baseball. Lincoln, the youngest team in the league. 2-2. Called strike 3 with the fastball for out number 2. So David Shaw gets his second strikeout. And with 2 down, it'll bring Delino DeShields back to the plate.
1: The designated hitter, Delino DeShields Jr.
0: Delino DeShields Jr. is 0-1. He entered the ballgame after Angel Mendoza was ejected from the ballgame for arguing after striking out looking in the fourth inning. And DeShields dribbled one out in front of home plate and was thrown out by Jacob Morrow in his first at-bat. He swings at this pitch and misses. Strike 1. No balls and 1 to Delino DeShields Jr. Top of the order, Caleb McNeely will be next. Carter Eldredi still over at first base. 0-1 pitch. That's outside. Count evens up here at 1-1. 5-4. Cleburne leading. We're in the bottom of the, we're in the top of the eighth inning. Shaw is 1-1. It's down low. The count now goes to 2-1. The tall lefty, David Shaw's got the sign and delivers. There's a pitch in there for a strike at the knees. So the count will even up. 2-2 on Delino DeShields Jr. Eldredi with a light lead over at first. Shaw's ready. And now the next pitch. Outside. It's the count full 3-2, so Eldredi will be off and running here. Jace Wood is going to play back behind the bag, but not too far off the line. Now he'll backpedal. Here comes the pitch. Outside. Oh, big apart and called strike 3. Called strike 3. As Delino DeShields thought he had drawn a walk. I thought he drew a walk, and Caleb Dye says, nope, good enough. So that will end the inning. 3 strikeouts for David Shaw, and that's going to do it here in the eighth. In the inning, there were no runs, 1 hits with no errors, and 1 runner left on base. We're through 7.5. It remains a 5-4 Cleburne lead. 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
0: Back to Haymarket Park, 5-4. 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

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A couple of singles. 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Here's a look at Kerry. Catching his breath in the dugout right now. And as we go to the bottom of the eighth, Jace Wood is going to lead things off. And against a new pitcher, this is Buddy Reed. Buddy Reed is one of the Cleveland Railroaders' two-way players. He was in the lineup as a hitter on Monday night. And he went 1 for 5. He'll see his first action on the mound in the series now here in the eighth against Jace Wojda. Reed's first pitch. Wojda takes a fastball high, ball one. 5-4, Cleburne with the lead. We're in the bottom of the fifth inning. Or beg your pardon, bottom of the eighth inning. Wojda doubled and drove in a run in the second. 1-0 pitch from Reed. Fastball. Ooh, called strike. Counts even up here at 1-1. Reed, no record, 3.68 ERA. He's pitched 7 in the third innings, 8 strikeouts and 6 walks. There's a pitch down low. The count here to Jace Wojda, 2 balls and a strike. We've seen Caleb Dye, and this is just opinion, miss a few pitches today, but he's gone out and got strikes. I'm not going to criticize on a day like today when it's 100 degrees. 2-1 the count. Next pitch. Outside, ball 3. 3-1 the count. Yeah, I've been there. I mean, not on this level, but I've been there where it's been this hot and get all that gear on. You got sweat running down your face, and you're trying to look at pitches coming in and trying to determine if those gray area pitches are strikes or not. Here's the 3-1. Wojda swings and misses strike two. It's the count full, 3 balls and 2 strikes here on Jace Wojda. Yep. Today is a tough one for everybody on the diamond. 3 balls and 2 strikes on Wojda. Trying to find a way to get on base here in the bottom of the eighth. Buddy Reed is ready. And the pitch. And Wojda swings and hits a bouncing ball to Tostado at first. He's got it. He'll trot to the bag, step on it, and there's one away. So one up and one down here in the Salt Dog eighth inning. And that'll bring Callan Howerson to the plate now. Buddy Reed stands 6'4", 235 pounds. He's out of Clearwater Beach, Florida, and he's played as high as AAA in the Dodgers organization when he played for Oklahoma City. That was last year. Here's Halverson, who's 0 for 2 this afternoon. He was hit by a pinch, flown out to left, grounded out to second. First pitch from Reed is a breaking ball outside, ball 1. What a note to Callan Halverson. When the Railroaders bat in the ninth, it'll be from the top of the order. 1 ball, no strikes. Next pitch. Halverson bends away from one that gets all the way to the backstop and then bounces all the way back out to the mound. It's the count now. 2 balls and no strikes on Callan Halverson. The big inning was the 2-run 7th for the Railroaders. 2 solo homers. Halverson takes a pitch here. The miss is inside. It's the count now, 3 balls and no strikes. Buddy Reed now ready. 3-0 pitch. Fastball in there. Called strike 1. Jacob Morrow awaiting next. Lincoln trying to come back and win the rubber game of the series. They trail by a run, 5-4 here in the bottom of the eighth inning. Now the 3-1 pitch. Fastball called strike 2 in the outside corner. So now the count full, 3-2 on Callan Halverson. He's got to find a way to protect the plate here. We'll see what offer that Reed has. Reed is looking in, and now thought he was going to change baseballs. Not the case. All right. 3-2 the count here on Halverson. Reed's got his sign. And here's the pitch. Fastball fouled off of Mason Minzie, the catcher. The count stays full here at 3 balls and 2 strikes. Hey, you look from the center field camera here today and you see empty seats. There are people here. They're just sitting up out of the sunshine. They're sitting up near the concourse. 3-2 the count. Next pitch. Upstairs, ball 4.

Halvorsen is 2 for 2. I beg your pardon, he's 2 of 4 on stolen base attempts this year. So not a major threat to steal. Turn a throw on over to first. We'll chase him back nonetheless. There, keep an eye on Callan Halvorsen, the game tying run. Stretched by Buddy Reed. Here's the pitch. Morrow takes a fastball for a strike. 0-1. Morrow singled his last time and then later came around and scored. With the wind blowing out, boy, Salt Dog fans would like to see Morrow run into one to left field here. Here's the 0-1. He swings and misses at that one and is behind it and misses, and it's 0-2. It came at 97 off the arm of Reed. No balls and 2 strikes on Jacob Morrow. See if Halvorsen takes off. Reed looks in. He's got the sign. Straightens back up. Hands at the chest. Here's the pitch. Morrow watches it go high. 1-2 the count. Another 97 mile per hour offering from Buddy Reed that sailed high. One out, one on, bottom of the eighth. 1-2 the count. Now the next pitch. Runner goes. It's high. Throwing down to second, and Halvorsen. Oh, he was able to slide it in the glove. The ball bounced out of the glove of the second baseman and goes into left field, and Halvorsen is able to get to third. Time's going to be called here. Brantley Bell came on over to take the throw, and sliding in feet first was Halvorsen. And as there was contact, the glove, the ball, and everything just went flying out in the left field. And Halvorsen was able to pop up and get on over to third base. The pitch was a ball. It's a stolen base. And an error. So now the game tying run is at third with one away, and the infield being pulled in here for the Railroaders. 2 balls and 2 strikes on Jacob Morrow. Here's the pitch. Swung on it, foul back. Count stays even up here at 2-2. Well, if Morrow can hit one through the infield here, he can tie the game. 2 balls and 2 strikes. Long look in here by Reed. He's ready. And now the pitch. Morrow swings and misses. Had a breaking ball. Strike three. Good pitch by Reed. Morrow chased it. First strikeout by Reed, and a big out there for the Railroaders as they're down 2 down. So that is going to bring up Palmyra the fourth. But first, Pete Incavillier is slowly walking his way out to the mound. And see if he wants to keep going with Reed here or if he wants to bring another pitcher in. 5-4 is our score here in the bottom of the eighth inning. No move to the bullpen as of yet from Incavillier. He'll just go on out and chat here with Buddy Reed. You think just reiterating the fact that for Reed, if he stays in, he's facing the 9-hole hitter who struck out 3 times today. All right, so the mound visit wraps up. And we'll be up to Paul Miro here in the bottom of the eighth inning. As I mentioned, Miro has struck out 3 times today. He's been hitting the ball better as of late. Last night went 1 for 2. And Salt Dogs would love to see Miro poke one in the outfield here. So Buddy Reed will go back to work. Callan Halvorsen down at third base. Straightaway lead. First pitch to Miro. Fastball over his head to the backstop. Coming home is Halvorsen. He's going to try to score the throw home, and he is. Oh, they call him out! Are you kidding me? You've got to be kidding me. Caleb Dye called him out. He slid it underneath of the catcher, and there was no tag at all except for body contact. How can you call Callan Halvorsen out on that play? Cash Beecham is out there arguing. James Frisbee's out there arguing as well.

0: There was no, I want to see this replay again. There was no tag. It was just body contact. You got to tag him with the glove. Here's a look at the play once again, all the way to the backstop. It comes back, picked up by Menzie. He flips. There was no tag. Absolutely no tag. And he called him out. That is a huge, huge call in this ball game. My goodness gracious. Never tags him. Never tags him. All right. Let's get to a break. We're at the end of 8, 5-4 in favor of Cleburne. Zach McLeod will come on. 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
0: We're back at Haymarket Park, and during the inning, the between innings, hitting coach Cash Beecham got tossed out of the ballgame for arguing with the home plate umpire Caleb Dye, and he pulled over the on-deck circle and placed it on top of home plate. James Frisbee is in the dugout here. He has not been tossed, if I understand it correctly. And so now they are beckoning one of the bat boys to come on out and pull the on-deck mat back to its location. I tell you what, I'm usually one that will not get bent out of shape on calls. That was the most egregious call I've seen in the American Association this year. It was a pitch to the backstop. Caleb Halverson came in. There was a play at the plate. He slid in, and the pitcher took the throw back, never tagged him. And there was body contact, and Caleb Dye called him out. All right, Zach McLeave is at the plate. First pitch. I beg your pardon. Zach McLeave is on the mound. The first pitch to Caleb McNeely is in there for a strike. No balls and a strike to Caleb McNeely. And that was a huge play because that would have tied the game. 0-1 on the way. Swung on, ground ball left side. Shumpert at the hole at short. Throws across his body. It bounces off the grass to Wojda, and it's in time. Got him. Nice play. Nick Shumpert able to get Caleb McNeely for the first down of the inning. Yeah. I would have got tossed, too. I mean, and here's the thing about it. I'm getting texts from Cleburne fans right now that are agreeing with me. I mean, that's how bad that call was. Here's Frankie Tostado, who is coming to the plate. First pitch, and it is going to miss down low for a ball. All right, let's kind of get back on frame here. 5-4 is the score. We're in the top of the ninth inning. Zach McLeave has come on as the fourth pitcher of the ball game for the Salt Dogs. Here comes the 1-0, and it's fouled off to the right side. It's now one ball and one strike. All right, let's tell you about Zach. All-star selection here for the Lincoln Salt Dogs. Zach's had a fantastic year. 0-2 with a 1.37 ERA. This is his 26th appearance. He's got four saves, 26 in a third innings pitch, 22 strikeouts, and 10 walks. Tostado will foul this pitch back to the left side. And the count now is one ball and two strikes. Boy, if you get to see it online, and I'm sure it will be online, that, in my opinion, is the worst call of the season. And Tostado will step out. I said before I wasn't going to be critical of the umpires today because it's 100 degrees. That's the exception. That one's an exception. 1-2 on Frankie Tostado. McLeave ready. Next pitch. Swung on and foul tipped in the glove of Jacob Marl. Strike three. So Zach McLeave gets a strikeout, and they are now two down. Now when Lincoln bats in the bottom of the ninth, it'll be Myro, Feltz, and Shumpert.
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0: Here's Brantley Bell. Bell is 2-for-3. Here's the pitch. Swung on and foul back to the right side. It's 0-1. Caleb Dye has had a rough week. He was here doing the plate for the Lincoln Sioux City game when there were more ejections in the game than runs. There were 4 ejections and 3 runs in that game. Here's the 0-1. It's up and away for a ball, 1-1. That's when both managers, James Frisbee and Steve Montgomery from Sioux City, both got tossed out of the ballgame. And then later, a player and a coach for Sioux City as well. Here's the 1-1. Swung on, a little bloop out to the left field, drops in for a base hit. Brantley Bell's got his 3rd hit of the ball game, a 2-out single to left field here in the top of the ninth inning. And for the Railroaders, it'll be their 12th hit of the ball game today. So a runner aboard for Cleburne. And this will bring right fielder Cody Thomas coming up to the plate now. Thomas is 2-for-4. 2 singles, he's stolen a base. Zach McLeave trying to get the final out here in the top of the ninth. The pitch. And it's in there for a strike. Woo! No balls and 1 strike to Cody Thomas. Bell straightaway lead from first. The 0-1. He is outside. It's now 1 ball and 1 strike. I know my children would be saying to me right now, Dad, let it go. It's tough. It is tough. The 1-1. Swung on ground ball right side, and it's going to be booted by Paul Myro the fourth. It goes into right field, and over to third base, and the play is going to be Brantley Bell. Myro tried to backhand that ball and couldn't come up with it. That's a key point, because now 2 runners are aboard, 1 in scoring position here in a 1-run ball game in the ninth, and James Frisbee's out of the dugout here. He wants to go talk with his battery and discuss what they want to do here with 2 down, with Cole Foster coming to the play. So runners are at first and third, 2 away. Well, I tell you what, after getting ejected on Thursday night by Caleb Dye, James Frisbee was not going to get ejected here today. So Cash Beecham wore it for him.
6: And Cole Foster.
0: I wholeheartedly agree. that one needs to be looked at over and over and over again. And just, goodness. All right, here's Cole Foster. RBI single back to the first inning. He swings and slaps this one foul to the left side. No balls and 1 strike. Once again, when the Salt Dogs bat in the bottom of the ninth, it'll be 9-1-2. Paul Myro the fourth, Cam Feltz, and Nick Shumpert. And we'll see who will come out of the bullpen. Maybe Ryder Yackel. He's the top closer. Oh, 1 pitch. Swung on a foul back. No balls and 2 strikes now on Cole Foster. 5-4 Cleburne with the lead here in the top of the ninth inning. And Foster calls time here for a moment. Steps out of the box. Here's the stretch. Next pitch. Swung on and fouled off. That got a piece of home plate umpire Caleb Dye. Looks like everybody's okay. So Zach McLeave will get a new baseball and get ready to go back to work. Brantley Bell's at third. Cody Thomas is at first base. No balls and two strikes to count. Stretch by McLeave in the pitch. Breaking ball, slap foul to the left side. Count stays at 0-2. Had ourselves a good ball game last night. 3-2 was the score. Got another good game here today. A 5-4 contest. We'll see if Lincoln's got a rally in them in the bottom of the ninth. Right now, McLeave trying to keep it a one-run game. Comes the 0-2. Swung on and hit in the air. Shallow center. Camp Feltz coming in. He's underneath of it. He'll make the catch, and that's going to retire the side. That'll do it for the Railroaders in the top of the ninth inning. No runs, one hit, one error. Two runners left on base. Last chance for Lincoln. We go to the bottom of the ninth. Cleburne leads it 5-4. More in a moment on KFOR. 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
0: Back to Haymarket Park. Last chance for the Lincoln Salt Dogs in the rubber game of this three-game series. We go to the bottom of the ninth. Lincoln trails it by a score of 5-4. Paul Myra IV, Cam Feltz, and Nick Shepherd will be at the plate, and they will face the closer for the Cleburne Railroaders, and this is All-Star Ryder Yackel. 6'2", 215-pound right-hander from Wichita, Kansas. He played for the Winnipeg Goldeyes last year, having a fine season for Cleburne this season. He has 1-1 with 10 saves, a 2.08 ERA, 23 strikeouts to just 4 walks, and he's worked 21 and two-thirds innings. And the Salt Dogs of 2025 were familiar of Ryder Yackel when he was with Winnipeg, but the Salt Dog squad is practically brand new, so they have not faced Ryder Yackel at all. And so Yackel will get ready to face Paul Myra IV. Myra IV was at the plate when Callan Halverson was called out trying to score on a pitch to the backstop. First pitch from Yackel in there for a strike in his 0-1. And regardless of the outcome of this ballgame, that is going to be a call that is going to sting for a long, long time on the what I will call a missed call by home plate umpire Caleb Dye. Here comes the 0-1. That's going to be outside, and the count out 1-1. 1-1 here on Paul Myra IV. First things first for Lincoln. They need a base runner, trailing 5-4 here in the bottom of the ninth inning. Yackel will wind, and now the pitch. Outside. The count now goes to 2-1. That curveball comes in at about 73, and he tried to just drop it in over on the outside corner, but missed it. So the count is now 2-1. Yackel winds, and now the next pitch. Fastball swung on, hit in the air to center field. Coming on is Malik Smith. He's underneath it, and he'll make the catch, and there's one away. So one down here in the Salt Dog ninth inning. That's the important out for Cleburne to get the first one. Take some of the pressure off. And we'll bring top of the order Kim Feltz to the plate now. Feltz today is 2-for-4. He's got a single and a double. He's driven in two. corners are playing in here. First pitch on the way, and it's going to be in there for a strike. No balls and one strike here to Cam Feltz, as Nick Shumpert would be next. 0-1 the count. The line in the 0-1 on the way, and it's going to be down low. And the count evens up with one ball and one strike here on Feltz. Wind still blowing from right to left on this triple-digit day here in Lincoln, Nebraska. Extreme heat warning until 9 o'clock tonight. Heat advisory until late tomorrow night as well. Here comes the 1-1 pitch. And it's a breaking ball down and in. It's the count, two balls and one strike. Although there's one down, these are the guys that you want in this opportunity right now for Lincoln. Feltz and Shepard coming up next for an opportunity to try to get on base. Here's the line in the 2-1 pitch to Feltz. He swings and pulls this one foul off the third base side. The count is now 2-2. That foul ball will get chased down by right fielder Cody Thomas. Toss that one out of play. All right, so 2-2 the count here on Cam Feltz. And Ryder Yackel will look in for his sign. Here comes the wind, and now the 2-2 pitch on the way. He swings and hits this ball in the air, right center field, and that is going to drop. That's going to be a base hit. So Cam Feltz singles. He's got his third hit of the ball game, and the tying run is on base with one out in the inning. And a major stolen base threat as well in Cam Feltz.
6: At the plate for the salt dog for the shortstop.
0: So it's going to bring Nick Shumpert to the plate now. Tying run at first, game-winning run at the plate. 5-4, Claiborne with the lead here in the bottom of the ninth inning. And here's Shumpert, who is 1-for-4. He singled, stole a base, and scored a run in the third. Yackel's first pitch, and Shumpert swings. It hits this ball in the air towards center field. Long run for Smith, still going, and he makes a basket running catch on the warning track up against the fence. What a play by Malik Smith, who is slow to get up after making contact up against the wall, and he's down on all fours. I didn't think he was going to get there. That ball just kept floating, and he kept just kind of running toward the gap, and he reached up with his glove underneath at a basket form and made a fantastic grab. What a play by Malik Smith to take away an extra base hit. It's a huge defensive play for the Railroaders right there. And Malik Smith is motioning back to the Cleveland dugout and says, I'm fine. So, Shumpert flies out to center. And the Salt Dogs are down to the final out. It'll bring Jairo Pomares to the plate, who is 1-for-4. I would believe Cam Feltz is going to be off and running here for sure. So here's Pomares, who singled his last time, and Ryder Yackel has got his sign. And now Feltz takes off. The pitch is going to be a strike. The throw down to second, not in time. Stolen base. So Feltz is able to swipe second, and now the tying run is in scoring position. And going out and chatting about signs here will be Menzie and Ryder Yackel. So Feltz swipes second. Cam Feltz now with 30 stolen bases on the air. He and Nick Shumpert both have 30 apiece. A base hit now could tie the ball game. And I talked before about how it's been a while since Jairo Pomares has hit a long one. In fact, it was back on Sunday, July the 5th. So it's been 3 weeks. And we'll see if Pomares can deliver right here. Ryder Yackel's got his sign. Here's the pitch to Pomares, and he takes it high. So the count is even, one ball and one strike here on Pomares. Big gap in left center field. Pomares has got the strength to go the other way as well. Again, a base hit could score it, but if Yackel gets it out, then the Railroaders would win the game. Yackel checks the runner, and now the pitch. And a breaking ball that misses inside. So the count is now two balls and one strike on Jairo Pomares. If Pomares would reach his way on base, then Kerry Arboleda would be coming up next. 5-4 Cleburne, 5 runs, 12 hits, and an air. For Lincoln, 4 runs, 9 hits, and 2 airs. Yackel's got his sign, hands just above the belt, checks the runner at second, and the pitch. And Pomares hits it through the left side, base hit. Feltz is coming around third. He'll come home and he'll score, and that's going to tie the ball game. Jairo Pomares with an RBI single ties the ball game at 5. Here in the bottom of the ninth inning, the Salt Dogs able to stave off being defeated with down to their final out. So now, with two down, it'll bring to the plate the right fielder, Kerry Arboleda. Arboleda is 2 for 3, 2 singles. He has scored a run and he also struck out. First pitch to Arboleda is going to miss the outside corner for a ball, 1-0. Pomares is the game-winning run at first base now, and he's got good speed. Let's see if he takes off and thinks about running. Pomares is 6 for 8 on stolen base attempts this year. Yackel's got the sign, and now Pomares goes. The pitch is down low, and Minzy couldn't come up with it cleanly. So Pomares will steal second base. So the game-winning run now in scoring position for the Salt Dogs. And the count, 2 balls and no strikes here on Kerry Arboleda. And if Arboleda can deliver a base hit here, they could win the ballgame. 5-5 tie here in the bottom of the ninth. Yackel looking into Mason Minzy. He's got his sign. He straightens up. 2-0 pitch. And a swing and a miss by Arboleda. And the count now is 2-1. 2 balls and 1 strike to count. Wind still blowing strong from right to left toward the left field foul pole. Game started at 95 degrees today. We are into triple digits now. Yackel checks the runner and the pitch. And Arboleda swings a little bloop toward right field, and this ball is going to drop. Coming out of Pomares, he's going to try to score. The throw home, he's safe! The Salt Dogs win it! Kerry Arboleda with a walk-off single wins it for the Salt Dogs here in the bottom of the ninth inning. Hark! Hark! The dogs will bark! The Lincoln Salt Dogs have claimed the series. 6-5, the final score this afternoon at Haymarket Park in Lincoln. It was a bloop to right, and Cody Thomas came in, knew he wasn't going to get it cleanly, so he held up so he had an opportunity to make a throw, grabbed it, and then threw home. But Pomares was sprinting the entire way and comes around and scores, and the Salt Dogs walk it off by the final score of 6-5. What a ball game here today on this very, very hot day in Lincoln, Nebraska. So the Lincoln Salt Dogs will go into their longest road trip of the season, riding some momentum as they claim this series against the Cleburne Railroaders here this afternoon by a final tally of 6-5. For Lincoln in the ninth, they played 2 runs off 3 hits. There were no errors, and there was 1 runner left on base. So once again, the final here this afternoon, Lincoln Salt Dogs 6, Cleburne Railroaders 5. Lincoln now improves to 28-34 in the season, and they'll be in action Tuesday night at Fargo-Moorhead at 7:02 p.m. For the Cleburne Railroaders, Cleburne now 32-31 in the season, and they will return to action when they take on Milwaukee and the Milkmen, and that'll be coming up on Tuesday in Cleburne, Texas. So, coming up, we've got our post-game report coming up next. For those on AABaseball.tv, thank you so much for joining us. Our next broadcast of Lincoln Salt Dogs Baseball will be on Friday night, August the 7th, on AABaseball.tv locally, when Lincoln will be taking on Winnipeg and the Gold Eyes in a 7:05 contest. 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Thanks for joining us. For those of you on KFOR, our post-game report is coming up next. Salt Dogs win it in walk-off style, 6-5. Back after we take a timeout. This is Lincoln Salt Dogs Baseball.
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8: Back inside the Corona Extra broadcast booth and on a very, very hot day here in Lincoln. Lincoln Salt Dogs can cool off now and smile about it as they walk off the Claiborne Railroaders here today. The final score in this one, 6-5. Kerry Arbolito with a walk-off RBI single to right field in the bottom of the ninth inning, scoring Hyrule Pomaris, and the Salt Dogs come away with the victory. This is the Rotella's game wrap-up. The next time you're grilling hamburgers or hot dogs, make sure to wrap them up with a quality bun from Rotella's Bakery. For the Lincoln Salt Dogs today, 6 runs off 11 hits. They commit 2 errors, and they strand 7 base runners. Starting pitcher was Cale Chatham. He went 5 innings. He gave up 3 runs off 6 hits, struck out 3, and walked 2. Harold Cortillo pitched 2 innings, giving up 2 runs off 4 hits, struck out 2. David Shaw pitched 1 inning, yielded 1 hit, struck out 3. And Zach McCleave picks up the victory in relief. It's his first victory of the season. He's 1-2. He worked 1 inning, and he gave up 1 hit, and he struck out 1. For the Claiborne Railroaders today, they score a total of 5 runs off 12 hits, committing 1 error and stranding 9 base runners. Starting pitcher was Ben Hampton. He went 5 2/3. He gave up 3 runs off 6 hits, struck out 8, and walked 1. Ben Leeper pitched a third of an inning. He yielded 1 run off 1 hit. Davis Smith pitched 1 inning, gave up 2 hits, and struck out 1. Bunny Reed pitched 1 inning and had 1 strikeout and 1 walk. And Ryder Yackel came on to try to close it out, but he ends up suffering a loss. He's now 1-2. He lasted 2/3 of an inning, giving up 2 runs off 3 hits. Some significant injuries in the ballgame. First of all, for Lincoln, Tanner Otrimba caught a fly ball in the first inning. Looked like he turned his left ankle, had to leave the ballgame, and went back to the clubhouse. And then for Claiborne, right-handed pitcher Ben Leeper, he relieved Ben Hampton, and he was 1/3 inning into his appearance. And then when he threw a wild pitch, he suffered a lot of pain in his shoulder and had to come out of the ball game. So we'll keep an eye on those two individuals. Hopefully nothing serious for both of those two, but those were injuries that occurred during the ball game here today. Look at the offensive productivity for the Lincoln Salt Dogs. Cam Phelps goes 3-for-5 and drives in 2 runs. Hyrule Pomaris 2-for-5 with an RBI. Kerry Arbolito was 3-for-4 and drove in a run. And Connor Bagneski and Jace Boyda both were 1-for-4 with an RBI.

0: for the Cleveland Railroaders. Caleb McNeely was 3-for-4 with a solo home run. Frankie Tostado was 1-for-5 with a two-run home run. Brantley Bell goes 3-for-4 with a home run. Cody Thomas was 2-for-5, and Cole Foster was 1-for-5 with an RBI for Cleburne. But Lincoln wins it 6-to-5, and here's how it happened. The Railroaders ended up getting a run in at the top of the first inning, and after Caleb McNeely drew a walk, later on in the inning, Cole Foster would deliver a base hit, scoring McNeely to make it 1-to-0. Lincoln would capture the lead in the bottom of the second inning after a Kerry Arboleda single. Two batters later, Jace Woyda, who replaced Tanner Otrimba in his spot in the batting order, Woyda hit an RBI double to the left field wall to tie the ball game. And then Cam Feltz later had a bunt single, which was able to score Woyda, and the Salt Dogs led it 2-1 at the end of two. The Railroaders captured the lead back in the third inning. It was Caleb McNeely with a double, and then Frankie Tostada hit a two-run home run, and that put Cleburne up by a score of 3-2. Lincoln tied the game in the bottom of the third inning after Nick Shepard went off with a single and stole second base. Three batters later, Connor Bagneski hit an RBI double, and that tied the ball game at 3. The Railroaders were able to jump back in front in the top of the seventh inning, facing Lincoln reliever Harold Cortillo, who worked into his second inning of relief. And after one out, Caleb McNeely hit a solo home run to left field. Two batters later, Brantley Bell hit a solo home run to left center field, and it made it a 5-3 Cleburne lead. Lincoln battled back in the bottom of the seventh and scored a run. They were able to do so after Jacob Morrow reached on a base hit, and then the wild pitch that advanced Morrow from first all the way over to third base, and then Leaper exited the ballgame. Davis Smith came on. He got a strikeout, and then he gave up a RBI double to Cam Feltz, which tied the ballgame. And so that made it at that point, I beg your pardon, that made it at that point a 5-4 ballgame. It was a one-run game at that particular point. Then things got really interesting. When we got into the eighth inning, in the bottom of the eighth, 5-4 the score, Lincoln at the plate, and Callan Halverson drew a one-out walk. He was able to steal second base and take third on an errant throw. Then with Jacob Morrow striking out, Paul Myrow IV was at the plate, and the first pitch from Buddy Reed went all the way to the backstop on the fly. It bounced back to Mason Minzy, who picked it up, turned around, flipped to Reed covering as he was coming in to try to tag Callan Halverson. There was a bit of a collision at the plate, and it looked as though, in real time and on our replays, that Callan Halverson slid in, and there was no tag from Reed, who came in. Reed actually came in and had his legs kind of taken out from underneath of him, and never did really tag Halverson with the glove with the ball in hand. However, Caleb Dye called it out, and that made the bench for Lincoln come unglued, and assistant coach Cash Beecham got tossed out of the ball game, and that maybe fired up Lincoln a little bit on that particular type of play. However, at that point, it made it 5-4. We got to the ninth, and Cleburne was unable to score after getting a two-out single and an error to put runners at the corners, but Zach McLeod got out of it. And in the bottom of the ninth inning, facing Ryder Yackel, it was Paul Myrow IV flying out to center field for the first out. Cam Feltz singled, stole second base, and two batters later, with two outs in the inning and a 2-1 strike, 2-1 count on Jairo Pomares, Pomares singled and was able to drive in Cam Feltz to tie the ball game at 5. Pomares stole second, and then Kerry Arboleda was able to dump a base hit into shallow right field. Cody Thomas came up with it, fired home to try to get Pomares, but not in time, as Pomares scored. Kerry Arboleda with a walk-off single wins it for the Lincoln Salt Dogs by a final score of 6-5. So that's how that ended up here today. The ball game here this afternoon at Haymarket Park lasted 2 hours and 56 minutes and was played in front of 2,043 fans that were all sitting in the shade. And I don't blame them today. The suites, the upper deck area, the concourse, wherever they were today, we appreciate them coming out and taking this one in, all 2,043 of them here today, to watch this one as Lincoln won at 6-5 in walk-off fashion. So Lincoln now improves to 28-34 on the year, and they will get set for their longest road trip of the year. Now, it's going to be a challenge. 9-game road trip against 3 teams that are directly ahead of them in the West Division of the American Association. They'll start off with Fargo-Moorhead on Tuesday night at 7:02 p.m., 3 games against the Redhawks at Newman Outdoor Field. Tuesday night at 7:02, Wednesday at 7:02, and then a Thursday getaway game at 12:30 in the afternoon. Then they'll continue the road trip by playing 3 at Winnipeg against the Goldeyes next weekend, Friday night at 7, Saturday night at 6, and then Sunday afternoon at 1 o'clock. Next Monday, then the Salt Dogs have a travel day to go all the way from Winnipeg down to Kansas City, and they'll take on the top team in the West, in the Kansas City Monarchs. the 4th, 5th, and 6th meetings with Kansas City this year. And those games will be coming up. I got to check my schedule. It's like 6:30, I think. 6:30, 6:35, right around there. That'll be on Tuesday, Wednesday, and Thursday of the following week. But we'll get that all cleared up as we get a little bit closer. But what's pertinent is that Lincoln gets the victory here today in walk-off fashion over Claiborne and takes the series. They win it 6-5 here at Haymarket Park. This is the Rotella's game wrap-up. The next time that you're grilling hamburgers or hot dogs, make sure to wrap them up with a quality bun from Rotella's Bakery. You can find them at your favorite grocery store. Rotella's, the official bakery provider of Haymarket Park and the Lincoln Salt Dogs. Let's announce the winner's quality player of the game. And for today, the winner's quality player of the game is Kerry Arboleda. Arboleda went 3-for-4 at the plate today, a single and drove in a run, struck out swinging, singled in the sixth, was hit by a pitch, and then delivered the game-winning RBI single to right field in the bottom of the ninth inning to win it. Kerry Arboleda is the Wimmers quality player of the game. Wimmers are the producers of Fairbury Rand Hot Dogs, the official hot dog of Haymarket Park and the Lincoln Salt Dogs. We'll take a timeout here on our postgame report, and when we return, Brady Anderson will have the highlights from today's contest. A part of that will be the Oxient play of the game. He'll check the Brian Hill scoreboard, and I'll come back one last time to wrap it up. Salt Dogs walking off this afternoon over to Cleveland by the final score of 6-5. Back with more in a moment. This is Lincoln Salt Dogs Baseball.
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4: Hello and welcome into the KFOR studios. What a game it was today as the Salt Dogs take the game against the Cleburne Railroaders by a score of 6-5. I've got the highlights for you. In the top of the first, Cole Foster got an RBI single for the Railroaders, but it would not take long for the Salt Dogs to respond, as in the bottom of the second, Chase Wood would come to the plate and he would tie it up.
0: Wood swings, hits this ball toward left field, and it's going to drop for a base hit and bounce all the way to the wall. Here's Arboleda. He's going to be waved around third. He's going to try to score. The relay from shortstop coming in is not in time. Kerry Arboleda scores on an RBI double by Chase Wood.
4: Chase Wood with the big hit there, and Cam Feltz would drive him in on an infield single later that inning. But the Cleburne Railroaders were not done yet, as Frankie Tostado would come to the plate in the top of the third, and he would put them back in front.
0: Swung on, hit in the air toward left field. Floating back is Pomares, and this one is going to be a long gone as the wind blows this one out of here for a two-run home run.
4: And they would hold that lead for only a couple of minutes, as in that bottom of the third inning, the Salt Dogs would come back up, and Connor Bagneski would come to the plate with a chance to drive in a run.
0: And Bagneski hits this ball in the air toward left field. That's tagged pretty well. It's going back toward the wall, and it's going to hit the base of the wall. It's going to score Shumpert. Bagneski will stroll into second base. He has got an RBI double, and that ties the ball game. It's now 3-3.
4: That would tie the ball game at 3. It would stay there for a couple of innings. But in the top of the seventh, Cleburne would come back to the plate, and they would. Caleb McNeely would come up, and he would hit another solo shot.
0: Pitch is swung on, hit high in the air to left field, and the Railroaders are back in front again. Solo home run for Caleb McNeely.
4: And that would not even be the last homer of that inning, as in the top of the seventh, Brantley Bell would come to the plate, and the Cleburne Railroaders were just hitting homers.
0: Next pitch swung on, hit in the air, left center field, hit well, Pomares will run out of room. This one is gone.
4: And the Salt Dogs would be down 3-5 following that solo homer by Brantley Bell. but in the bottom of the seventh, Cam Phelps would come to the plate

0: with a chance to chip away at that lead.
1: Felt swings, it hits this ball in the air toward left. Tagged pretty well. This is back to the warning track, and it is up against the fence and will stay in play. It's going to score Morrow, and Feltz will stroll into second base, and he will have an RBI double. Boy, he missed tying that ball game by about 5 feet.
0: Big hit by Cam Feltz there to cut the lead to one. And in the bottom of the eighth inning, there was quite a play, as with a runner on third and two outs, Callan Halverson was on third base when he saw a wild pitch, and he attempted to score.
1: Pitch to Myra. Fastball over his head to the backstop. Coming home is Halverson. He's going to try to score the throw home, and he is. Oh, they called him out! Are you kidding me? You've got to be kidding me. Caleb Dye called him out. He slid it underneath the catcher, and there was no tag at all except for body contact. How can you call Callan Halverson out on that play?
0: After that, perhaps worst missed call of the season, as quoted by Rich Ray, it was maybe the story of the game for a brief moment, but in the bottom of the ninth, the Salt Logs would not be turned away as Jairo Pomares would come to the plate with Cam Feltz on second, and he would drive him in.
1: And Pomares hits it through the left side, base hit. Feltz is coming around third. He'll come home and he'll score, and that's going to tie the ball game. Jairo Pomares with an RBI single.
0: Jairo Pomares would tie the game, and he would get to second base on a steal, and he would really hustle home as Kerry Arboleda would drive him in our Oxygen play of the game.
1: And Arboleda swings a little bloop toward right field, and this ball is going to drop. Coming out of Pomares, he's going to try to score the throw home. He's safe! The Salt Dogs win it! Kerry Arboleda with a walk-off single wins it for the Salt Dogs here in the bottom of the ninth inning.
0: The Salt Dogs did not go away after that blown call. It could have been a rough loss, but instead the Salt Dogs turned it into a fantastic win as they take the game 6-5 against Cleburne today. We will be back in just a moment with your Brian Helm scoreboard update.
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0: Hello and welcome back into the KFOR studios. This is Brady Anderson here with your Brian Helm scoreboard update. We have a full slate of games across the American Association today. Most of them have gone final. The Milwaukee Milkmen took down the Kane County Cougars today in Milwaukee by a score of 5-2. The Winnipeg Goldeyes took care of business in Winnipeg as they take down the Fargo-Moorhead Redhawks by a score of 4-3. All of the home teams seem to be winning today as the Lake Country Dockhounds take down the Chicago Dogs by a score of 12-10. That one was a shootout there. In the Kansas City Monarchs do go into Sioux City and take the first game of a doubleheader by a score of 5-2. That doubleheader has yet to start that second leg. Hopefully they get some water between that because they are going to be dehydrated. And the Gary South Shore Railcats are playing the Sioux

0: Falls Canaries in Sioux Falls right now. That game is currently tied at 0, and that one is just in the top of the second, just getting started there. And around the MLB, the Rays take down the Guardians by a score of 1-0. The Braves take down the Orioles in 11 innings by a score of 3-2. The Pirates take down the Cubs by a score of 8-7. And the Brewers take down the Rockies by a score of 11-2 as NL Cy Young favorite Jacob Mizorowski goes 5 innings but only allows 1 hit. It is a solo shot, but he struck out 12 of the 15 outs that he got. 80% of your outs being strikeouts, that seems like a pretty good number to me. And the Red Sox take down the Blue Jays by a score of 6-1. The White Sox take down the Astros by a score of 12-3. And in a big matchup for AL West positioning, the Mariners are currently leading the Rangers by a score of 5-3. That one is in the bottom of the eighth. We will be back in just 1 second with Rich Ray's final thoughts. This has been your Brian Health Scoreboard Update.
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3: Back inside the Corona Extra broadcast booth one last time this afternoon as the Lincoln Salt Dogs are able to come back and down to their final out, are able to defeat the Cleveland Railroaders in walk-off fashion today by the final score of 6-5. For Lincoln, 6 runs, 11 hits, 2 errors. They strand 7 base runners. The winning pitcher was reliever Zach McCleave, who improves to 1-2 on the season. For Cleveland, 5 runs, 12 hits, 1 error. They strand 9 base runners. The loss goes to Ryder Yackel, and he falls to 1-2 on the year. Today's ball game lasted 2 hours and 56 minutes and was played in front of 2,043 at Haymarket Park in Lincoln here today. Well, our exceptional fan of the game participant today, that was Carl Lupin. Carl, the Salt Dogs did not throw out a would-be base dealer here today, but we still got a prize for you. You can head on over to Arbor Axe House, and you will receive 1 hour of free axe throwing for one person. So, Carl, congratulations. If you would like to be the next exceptional fan of the game, head on over to Arbor Axe House, where you can enjoy craft beers and throw off steam, and sign up at the corner of N Street and Antelope Valley. All right, as we speak, let's take a look at the current standings, specifically in the American Association West, as I pull them up here really fast. And the top of the division is the Kansas City Monarchs. As Brady mentioned, they won their first game today over Sioux City. They're playing a doubleheader today and at Sioux City. Kansas City is in first, 37-24. They've got a 4-game lead over Sioux Falls, who is in second at 33-28. Fargo-Moorhead sits third, 32-29, 5 games back. Winnipeg is in fourth. The Goldeyes are 29-31, 7.5 games back. Those are the top four that would qualify for the playoffs if we stop today. Lincoln now has slid into fifth place. They are percentage points ahead of Sioux City as we speak. Lincoln is 28-34, 9.5 games back. Sioux City is in sixth, 27-33, also 9.5 games back. So if you're talking playoff qualification, Lincoln still 2 games behind Winnipeg right now, but they do sit currently in fifth place in the West. Over in the East, Milwaukee's in front, 38-24, 1 game ahead of Lake Country. The Dockhounds are 36-24. Cleburne still in third in the East with a record of 32-31, 6.5 games back. Kane County is in fourth at 30-37 games behind. Gary South Shore's in fifth at 24-38. They're 14 games back. Chicago is in sixth at 20-40 and 17 games behind. So that's a look at the standings as we speak right now. The next home game for the Lincoln Salt Dogs will not be until a week from Friday, when the Salt Dogs will return from that 9-game road trip, and they take on Winnipeg and the Goldeyes Friday night, August the 7th at 7:05 p.m. That'll be a free T-shirt Friday, sponsored by Abonte Marketing. Also, it'll be the Arc of Lincoln Disability Empowerment.

0: 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We'd like to see you out here for the next series on August the 7th. Next action for the Lincoln Salt Dogs will be on Tuesday night, as they will get on the bus tomorrow morning and they will head to Fargo, North Dakota. And they will be at Newman Outdoor Field as they'll get set to take on the Fargo-Moorhead Redhawks. That'll be a key three-game series and part of Lincoln's longest road trip of the year, a nine-game road trip that begins with a three-game series with Fargo-Moorhead on Tuesday night. First pitch will be at 7.02 p.m. We'll be on the air at 6.32 on Tuesday night with our KFOR at the ballpark pregame show, so we invite you to join us for all the exciting action. Speaking of exciting, today certainly was here at Haymarket Park as the Salt Dogs walked this one off. Thanks to everybody who listened to it on KFOR, 101.5 FM and 1240 AM, and everybody who watched it on AABaseball.tv. Fantastic job by Brady Anderson back at our KFOR studios here in Lincoln. I'm Rich Ray. The final score of this one today, Salt Dogs walk it off for the victory and take the series as they defeat the Cleburne Railroaders by a final score of 6-5. Until Tuesday night from Fargo, North Dakota, this is Rich Ray saying good afternoon, stay cool, and so long from Haymarket Park in Lincoln, Nebraska.
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2: San Antonio. What's going on, Gail?
3: Hi, I'm a little nervous.
2: Take your time.
3: I just wanted to find out if it would be either ill-advised or morally wrong to divorce my husband.
2: Whoa.
4: What's going on, Gail?
3: Well, we've been married 27 years. I got married later in life. I was almost 40 before I got married. Well, I'm 38 when I got married. And he is 2 years older than me, and he refuses to work. He got fired from his job back in March, has not gotten another job, and is not trying to get another job. And I can't keep living like this. We live on Social Security, his and mine. I've been disabled for 26 years. And he just started on Social Security. And it's extremely tight. We have no savings, no retirement, no nothing. And I don't know what to do anymore. I can't keep living like this.
4: When you say you can't keep living like this, what is the this? Is it you can't keep living like this, the reality that you're 65 and you're staring down the barrel of another 20 or 30 years and you don't have anything saved, you don't got nothing? And that reality you can't keep living like, or is your husband being ugly and abusive? Is it...
3: No.
4: Things are so tight.
3: He's not being ugly and abusive, but I can't stand the stress of not knowing for one day the next how long we're going to make it.
4: Okay. So the Social Security, his and yours added together, is not covering your bills, is not giving y'all any margin?
3: Well, I get $13.51 a month.
4: Okay.
3: He gets $8.11.
2: $8.11?
4: $811?
3: Yep.
2: That's it?
3: That's it.
2: Was he not working for a long time?
3: He is a musician. And he worked for cash for most of his life.
2: Okay. So you guys are bringing in a little over $2,100, and that's it.
3: That's it.
2: Do you rent? Do you have a mortgage?
3: We live in a paid-for house. It's kind of an unusual situation. It's a house that is in a trust for me from my father's estate. We pay the insurance on it.
2: You pay insurance and taxes, and you got, food, and do you have a car, car insurance, gas, all that?
3: We have two cars that are paid for. They're 22 years old.

0: half, and you take whatever the amount of money is divided by two, and you're holding that, and that's all you have for the rest of your life, unless there's something else in this trust. And
1: now you're living off $1,300.
0: And you got $1,300 coming in. Will that give you the peace that you're looking for?
2: Well, let me backtrack just a little bit. I've already talked to an attorney.
0: Okay.
2: And when I had my will done, and because I wanted to make sure that my husband didn't get anything in my will. And
1: ain't much to get, Gail. I mean, well, like you're saying, the house?
2: He assured me that my house, because it's in trust, is not community property. In the state of Texas, anything in a trust from a will is not community property.
1: What's the house worth?
2: So he couldn't. Between $350 and $400.
1: Okay. So that's by far your, that's really your only asset at this point. The cars are not worth much, and you got nothing in savings or retirement.
0: Trust the legal advice.
1: But even then, there's still this new life. Let's say there's a new chapter where you're solo living in this house. It's paid for, but now you only get your income. Is that the reality?
2: I can make it. I've already been putting this to paper for 6 months.
0: So why are you calling us, Gail? You've already left your marriage. Like, you're already out.
2: Well, I didn't know if it was ill-advised to do that or if it was morally wrong for me to do that, because I never intended to, you know, I thought it was going to be forever.
0: I got you. The heartbreak of that's there. I'm not going to outsource my morality to you. I can't be the one that gives you permission to make this life-altering decision. Because I'm convinced there's other things going on here that you're not telling me about, which is completely fine, and I get it. Not wanting to put all the dirty laundry out on public, I get that. But you have to look in the mirror and say, I am making this decision. I do think there is a till death do us part for sickness and in health, for rich and poor, and I also think fidelity is bigger than being a person of fidelity, cheating, if you will, does not just happen if you sleep with somebody else. I think being a person of fidelity inside of a marriage, not you can cheat on your spouse with a golf course. You can cheat on your spouse by just sitting on the couch and not participating in the necessary lifeblood of a home. And so,
2: and that's how I feel I've been treated.
0: But you have to own that decision. I'm not going to give you that.
2: Okay.
0: Okay. What I want to tell you is you have left your marriage. You just haven't put it on paper yet. If you want to sit down with your husband and say, here is where we are, here's what I'm about to do. If you want to rebuild something for the back half of the fourth quarter of our life, here's the clear path towards rebuilding trust with me. Here's what I need from you. But what you've told me is it's not financial, because you can make it on your $1,350. There's something in the alchemy here where seeing him sitting on the couch collecting his $800 is bringing you to a point where I am going to end this marriage. So that tells me there's other things going on here that's not financial, that's not wondering what's coming next. You got to pay for a house, you got to pay for cars. Like, there's something else here, and he deserves, I believe, for you to be very clear and direct with him and respectful and honorable. Like, treat him with dignity and respect. But here is the thing, or here's the things that have been going on for 20 years, been going on for the last year, that I am at the doorway to walk out of here. Or more realistically, you're about to be out of here because I'm staying in this house because it's mine and it's in a trust and it's protected and you can't have any of it.
2: Yeah.
0: And he will probably say, I'll see you in court, and they can duke it out there.
2: Okay.
0: Because what's he going to do? He's going to be a 67-year-old man homeless getting $100 a month.
2: Right.
0: If it's your way of forcing him back to work, have that conversation with him.
2: That's what I've tried to do. I've tried to tell him that, you know, you can't live on $800 a month and, you know, there's no way you'll survive. And, I mean, we both have life insurance. Mine is only $50,000 because I wasn't insurable.
0: Yeah, but that's after you. That's for after.
1: It doesn't solve any of our problems while we're alive. Right. And that's what we're trying to help you do. So your decision to end this marriage solves one problem of one giant problem. And that's what we really want to help you solve.

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1: In Edmonton, Canada, what's going on, Joanna? How can we help today?
12: Hi there. Thanks for taking my call. I am just wondering if we are in babysit too. Wondering if we should be paying or selling off our paid vehicles to help pay down this debt.
1: Okay. Tell us more. How much debt do you guys have total?
12: $193,000.
1: All right. That's all consumer debt. That's not any mortgages?
12: No, the mortgages aren't included.
1: All right. And what's your household income?
12: $380,000.
1: Fantastic. All right. What are the cars worth?
12: The truck is worth $40,000. The car, I'm going to say, is worth $30,000. And then we have two Harley Davidsons, and they're each about $15,000.
1: Okay. And those are all paid for?

0: they are.
1: Wow. So what makes up the 193 in debt?
0: Well, we have $35,000 in credit card. We have loans, which
1: just
0: is
1: personal
0: about,
1: loans.
0: Well, just loans. Like we have a solar loan, and we have a line of credit, and we have a couple loans just for we had some dental work done and stuff like that, so medical.
1: Okay.
0: And then the big one in there is the boat.
1: Oh, a boat. What's left on the boat?
0: Yeah. $100,000.
1: And what's this boat worth?
0: About $130,000.
1: Hey.
2: God almighty, Joanna, sell the boat.
1: Sell the boat before the cars you need.
2: You need cars. You don't need a boat.
1: Why aren't you guys willing to sell the boat?
2: You didn't even mention the boat.
0: Well, because it's at our cottage, and that's what we love to do when we're at the cottage.
1: Oh, so you have multiple properties.
0: To be honest.
1: Okay.
0: Yes, we have two properties.
2: Joanna, you sound like somebody who makes a bunch of money. You and your partner make a lot of money. And y'all don't like saying no to each other.
1: You're very improv. Yes, and.
2: I was just thinking while you were talking. George told somebody to sell their horse one time, and he still hasn't, like, still.
1: That
2: like,
1: thing has a soul. The boat just has a motor.
2: But so I'm hesitant to tell Harley people to sell their two paid-for Harleys.
1: I'm actually more scared to tell someone to sell a Harley.
2: Yeah, I mean, because that's a lifestyle.
1: Those guys can beat me up.
2: But I don't know a lot of Harley lifestyle boaters with a $150,000 boat. Like, you got to pick a subgenre, Joanna, and go with it. Right?
0: Yeah, and this is the thing, though. See, we don't ride the Harleys very much anymore because our lifestyle has changed.
2: Then sell them today.
1: Okay, so here's the thing. If you sold the boat and sold the Harleys, that's 130 plus 30. It's 160K of your 193 paid off.
2: And you make 380, so by Christmas you'll be debt-free with three easy steps.
0: That's true.
1: So that's option one. Or you sell the cars and you only have the Harleys to get around in, which is probably not ideal in Canada. And now you still need to go buy new cars, which I'm guessing for your lifestyle is going to be a hard pill to swallow to go buy a $5,000 car.
2: Yeah, you can't drive an 86 used Camry up to your cottage to get in your $150,000 boat, right? Like the flip of this is y'all make $380,000 if you sold this boat, which you love. Dude, I love being out on the water. I totally get it. And you sold these motorcycles. And then y'all buckle down for 4 or 5 months with this great salary y'all make, and you're completely debt-free. Then you get to decide, do we want to stay boat people? And if you do, awesome. Mm-hmm. Y'all make $380,000 within one calendar year. You'll have saved up enough cash. If that's where you want to like direct your spending power.
1: We're not saying never own a boat again.
2: Yeah,
1: we're
2: Dave saying has a couple of boats, and they're more expensive than my house. They're awesome.
0: Right.
2: And he does these... I don't know. He's almost killed me and George on him multiple times. Like, I love being out on the water, but it comes in an order, right? You just have to decide if we want to be free people or we want to be boat people more.
0: True.
1: How much do you guys have in savings?
0: We have just $1,000 emergency fund, and then we have $10,000.
1: You got $10,000. Okay. So here's my question. Where is the $380,000 going if we're still taking on lines of credit and payments? Where's that money going?
0: Well, so those debts have been for a while. Like, they've been a long time there. And that's why we weren't getting anywhere, so we got on your program, which we've actually, since January, paid off $46,000, which...
1: Way to go.
0: I think pretty good.
1: So take your monthly bills plus your minimum payments. How much is that per month? If you guys buckle down,
0: we actually owe about $16,000 a month.
1: $16,000 a month is your burn right
0: so
1: now.
0: So it's because we have two homes.
1: Got it. And how much are you actually taking home every month?
2: 35?
0: No, we're taking home what he brings home, about 20.
1: 20. Okay, because 380, that's 31 gross, and you're saying you bring home 20. Are you guys doing any investing right now?
0: No, we paused that because of the program.
1: Okay.
0: I got for our retirement.
2: Wait, you only bring home 20 and you make... Well, I guess Canada takes 60% of what you make.
1: But let's do the math here, right? You bring home 20, your bills are 16. That leaves you with 4 if you're lucky to attack your smallest debt, right? So we're going to do 193 divided by 4. It's going to take you 4 years at this rate if you just use the margin you have, making 380. That is soul-crushing.
2: Or you can do it in 4 months.
0: It is. Yeah.
1: So you decide. If you're willing to sacrifice for 4 years to just stay on this plan and knock it out, you can. I personally wouldn't. Making 380, you should be done with this thing so much faster, and the boat is the thing standing in your way of freedom.
0: Yeah. So I'm on board to do this. This is my idea, but my husband is a little bit hesitant.
1: And why is he hesitant? So, does he not feel the weight of this like you do?
0: He does, but I kind of drive it more. So he's in agreement, and we're doing the steps. But I think to sell the boat is going to be a hard sell.
2: Although, if
0: I put it in perspective the way you just did, it might be different.
2: Where I find couples are successful is if one of them is honest about the thing beneath the thing. Because the boat will turn into a weird proxy war. Oh, we're just going to go to the cottage and sit on the bank and stare at each other. Like, what about this? What about our grandkid? Like, it becomes this whole other thing. If you sit down and say, I want us to be a free household. I want us to be free. I don't want the government to own us. I don't want they already take 60% of our paycheck. I don't want creditors to own us. I want us to be in charge of our destiny. The nerd word of it, the psychology word is agency. I want us to be agents of our future. And we can get a boat within a year. I also think y'all can contract your burn rate quite a bit too. 16 grand a month over two properties. Y'all are living pretty large at both places, right?
0: Yeah, probably, I'd say.
2: So for 6 months, for a year, y'all could contract those expenses quite a bit and say, what if, instead of saying, here's what everything we want to do adds up to, which is 16, what if y'all had an exercise, and this could be super fun. It could be full of laughter and poking at each other and making jokes, cracking jokes with each other, but say, let's pretend all we had was $9,000 a month. Could we figure that out across two properties? I bet y'all could. And then suddenly material, like $6,000 just comes out of the ether. $7,000 just appears, right?
1: So think about it this way, the actual mathematics. If you sold the boat, sold the Harleys, that gives you 160 grand in cash to throw with the 193. Now we're down to 33 grand. So now for 4 months, let's say by Christmas, we're going to throw 8 grand a month at these remaining debts until they're gone. Can you imagine how different Christmas is going to feel? That's the picture to paint with him. And you know the old quote, the two best days of owning a boat are the day you buy it and the day you sell it. And I think he's not realizing how free he's going to feel when he sells that boat.
2: And you're not going to a summer cottage in Canada in the Christmas anyway, right? You can't drive a boat across 14. You can't drive a boat across 8 feet thick of ice.
1: Can you rent a boat for 3 months?
2: Yeah, can you rent a boat?
0: Probably. I've never thought of that idea, actually.
2: There's a program here in Nashville where you basically pay a monthly fee, and every week you can go over and pick the boat you want. You want a speed boat that weekend? You want a pontoon boat that weekend? A
1: couple hundred bucks a month.
2: You want a fishing boat? Yeah, and they service the boat. They fill it up with gas. They take all the headaches of boat ownership away from you.
1: And there's probably somebody who lives right near you who's also broke with a boat who had rented for you for a couple hundred bucks.
2: And y'all would have the time of your life and have no maintenance. It'd be amazing.
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6: From ABC News, I'm Wayne Cabot. No bombing, but maybe talking. New tonight from the Iranian foreign minister spokesman. America is exchanging messages, but says the priority for Iran is to protect its people from war crimes. He complains that during previous negotiations, Iran twice was targeted by the U.S. and Israel. Just now on his social media, President Trump posted AI images of airstrikes on Iran's Karg Island and images of him seizing an Iranian oil tanker. The post comes as ABC reported last week Trump is considering a large range of attack options, including military operations as large as during the height of the war. Democratic Senator Chris Van Hollen asking, to what end?
7: I don't see a clear strategy, and there's never been a clear strategy. We should never have gotten into this senseless war, and we should end it now.
6: Republican Congressman Mike Turner says the goal is to keep Iran from having a nuclear weapon, but says this about the approach.
8: There's bipartisan frustration on Capitol Hill. You're seeing it, you know, Republicans, Democrats that are showing their frustration with how this war is being, this conflict is being prosecuted.
6: Both were guests on ABC's This Week. Ukraine will send more attack drones deep into Russia. President Zelensky saying the goal is to get Russia to end its war. He'll meet President Trump at the White House Tuesday while in town for Lindsey Graham's funeral. Also attending, Israel's Prime Minister Benjamin Netanyahu, who plans to sit down with Trump himself on Tuesday for the first time since they decided to go to war with Iran. Not just hot tomorrow, dangerously hot, says ABC meteorologist Samara Theodore.
9: Kansas City feeling like 114 degrees. Oklahoma City, 106 degrees on Monday.
6: Extreme heat warnings next week for Las Vegas, Phoenix, east to Minneapolis, Springfield, Memphis, and it won't end soon. Listen to this. Palm Springs, California will see daytime highs near 112 this week and 120 next weekend. This is ABC News.
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6: 300,000 people is how many people have been chased out of their homes from wildfires in France and Spain. And for perspective, 300,000 is the population of Orlando, Cincinnati, Pittsburgh. One fire is 9 miles away from the wine city of Bordeaux. German police have killed a man suspected of driving his van into a pride celebration, killing a man. ABC's Britt Klenet in Berlin.
12: Police say that officers fired at the man after he rushed towards them with a knife and that he died at the scene. Now, that's in the western part of the city in Spandau. And it followed a massive search operation to find this suspect. Authorities saying that all signs indicate that it was an Islamist terror attack and that the suspect did have a criminal history.
6: White House border czar Tom Homan says ICE vetting is under review following the fatal ICE-involved shootings in Houston and Maine this month. Pressed by CNN about the status of those investigations, he said he's not sure. The New York Times says DNC chair Ken Martin was reported to HR for throwing a phone toward a subordinate as pressure builds in a campaign where Democrats are in debt. The DNC has about $16 million in the bank, but is also carrying about $18 million in debt. The Republican National Committee has $128 million in the bank. The DNC not commenting on the HR incident, but denies a report that it's late in paying its vendors. Wayne Cabot, ABC News.
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0: Welcome back to The Ramsey Show in the Fairwinds Credit Union Studio. I'm George Campbell here with Dr. John Deloney. We're taking your calls at 888-825-5225. Austin is in Orlando up next. What's going on, Austin?
1: Hey, guys. Thanks for taking my call. Can you hear me okay?
0: Yeah.
2: We got you, man. What's up?
1: Awesome. Well, it's an absolute pleasure to be speaking with you guys today. So I appreciate you having me on the show. I'll try to keep it brief. I want to honor you guys' time. The question I have is mostly a relationship question, but there's some finances involved. Basically, my wife and I, we bought a home down here in Florida about 4 months ago, and that was about the same time that we discovered you guys' baby steps. I'm active duty. I'm in the military. She works from home, and we've been working pretty hard to cut down the amount of debt that we have. My mom and other family and friends, it's kind of funny, like when you buy a house down in Florida, suddenly you have more friends and family than you thought you did.
2: Very similar to Nashville.
0: Hey, yeah. Long time no talk.
2: Yeah.
1: Right. And so my wife, she's so much more understanding, I think, and graceful than I am about this. But my mom basically has joked around and been like, because she's obviously working through debt and stuff that she has, but she's always been like, well, I'm just going to die with debt. I'm not really worried about paying off my debt. I'll just come down there and live with you guys. And at first I was like, oh, that's really funny. But now she's like being kind of serious about it. And my wife, she has told me, you know, like we've talked about it a lot, and she's been like, I think maybe, you know, you should be a little more understanding, and it's not going to be that bad if she did want to end up living with us. We have a 2.5-year-old little girl at home. And I guess I'm trying to figure out, my question is am I being not understanding enough? Am I being too stubborn or hard-headed by not being open to this sort of thing?
2: No, not at all. I want you to be honest with yourself. And here's what I mean by that. There's the money part and there's the debt part, right? But you know, this is your mom. You've been with her longer than your wife has. You know what her moving in would mean for the temperature and the electricity and the angst and the whatever else in your household.
0: The vibes.
2: Yeah, as George and the young kids say, the vibes of the household, right? So
1: right.
2: You know, some people let their mom move in and it would be the greatest thing ever because they would dote on your 2-year-old. You and your wife would have date nights whenever you're home. It would be awesome.
1: Right.
2: And also there's mothers and fathers who would move in and they would think that you're 7 again. And they're going to tell you what you're going to do and when you're going to do it and why aren't you doing it like this.
0: Or so, your job is to take care of them,
2: yeah,
0: and cook for them and provide for every one
2: right.
0: of their needs.
2: While they continue to be irresponsible with any number of things. So you know the true, here's the total cost. Financially, yes. Relationally, the impact on your marriage. And so you know the full picture there. So be honest with yourself about that. The other thing I think that's kind of haunting you that you can just cut to the chase, I would next time your mom's in town, I would take her out for coffee and say, Mom, are you officially asking to move in with us?
1: Yeah.
2: Because right now there's a lot of ambiguity and you're starting to create stories about what she means and what she says and how she's saying it. Just cut to the chase.
1: Yeah. I think that's a really good approach and I've thought about that. The other thing I think I get kind of like worried about is I don't want my mom to die with debt, and she's very comfortable with that sort of thing. And I know at the same time, because my wife and I are on the same page about this, like it's not our responsibility or obligation to make sure that, you know, all her debts and stuff are squared away and paid for. But that's, you know, that's what we're working towards in our personal life right now. And I think that she has seen, how we're doing with that sort of thing. We've had the ability to pay off over $100,000 of debt in the last year, which felt really awesome. And I think that, you know, she's kind of like, well, if I move in with you guys, you know, I won't have a mortgage and I'll just die with my debt and it'll be fine. And I don't want that for her. And my wife doesn't want that for her. So I guess that was kind of the crux of like my question today is like,
2: if she doesn't care, then you can't impose that value system on her.
1: Yeah.
0: And you can't care more than she does about it. You don't need to take on that burden. Because the truth is, I hope she doesn't die with the debt. And if she does, you don't need to carry that. That's not your fault.
2: She hasn't invited you into that conversation.
1: Right. And she's so, like, she's not even, my mom has this tendency to, like, age herself. She's not even, like, elderly. She's, like, 55.
2: Yeah.
1: But
0: is she working
1: full time? She is. Yeah. She's been a nurse my entire life. God bless her. Like, she's been doing it forever, and she is at the point now where she is a nurse practitioner, but she kind of like works from home type of thing.
2: Yeah.
1: And does telehealth, and like she has a great income, but she's also not really like doing a lot about her debt situation. And so I'm trying to like remove myself from being super worried about that all the time, because it's not my situation, but our relationship has gotten better over the years, and I obviously don't want that for her. So I guess it's just a matter of like, you know, having the conversation with her then, it sounds like.
2: Yeah, well, where I've seen this go really awry is when adult kids try to lecture their aging parents on any number of topics, but especially about sex and especially about money. Like, parents don't want to hear that from their kid. But I've seen people be successful, and I'm going to be honest, it's a more limited success, by you sit down and say, Mom, are you asking to move in? And if it's true, you and your wife have talked it through. If you were to say, we would love you to move in, but we have a picture of what that would look like, and here's the reality of our home. We have a two-year-old, and so we need some help with some childcare and some support. And we don't also have the money or the support or the time or whatever to get childcare for our kid, because you're going to need a quiet place to work from home. Like, think through the logistics of that when you have that conversation. And then be honest with your mom in that same conversation. Mom, I have to tell you, like, almost like you're a person who just came to faith, except you just came to this new freedom in finance, right? Which is, me and my wife have dedicated the last year and a half of our life to not owing anybody any money, because we want to be free. We've paid off $100,000. If you, and you can tell her, I'm worried about your future because you don't have any retirement that I know of. And if you want some skills or some tools, the ones that we're using, I would love to sit down and walk you through what we've done to change our life. And what you're doing there is you're giving her permission as a 55-year-old to, which can be hard, right? It can be hard to say, I don't know how to do a thing. And it can feel extra hard to look at your kid and say, I don't know how to do a thing, but you're doing it well. Will you teach me? There's I don't say it's a shame barrier, but you get what I'm saying? It just feels weird. Maybe if one of your officers called you in and was like, hey, you have a great marriage, can you teach me how to talk to my wife? Like, that would be an awkward thing, right? So there's a reverse power differential here. So you bridging it and saying, I got a new toolkit a year ago, and these tools are helping us build something amazing. I would love to share these tools with you if you're interested. And then beyond that, you can't force her to want to be a part of it. All you and your wife can do is say, as for our house, here's the values of our house. And one other thing I would add is pre-plan a separation conversation. And what I mean by that is have a conversation for what if this goes sideways. Because I don't want to lose my mom, and I don't want to lose a roommate, and at the same time lose a mom, if we get to a place where it's not working out, or it's uncomfortable, or your job is not jiving with our kid's nap schedule. Like, let's have a conversation for how do we stay connected and have a great relationship and not be roommates down the road if we get there.

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4: Lightheadedness, headache, nausea. 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
12: 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A record-breaking month of national competition continues as Lincoln plays host to a first-time event. Lincoln, Nebraska will open its arms to the best young archers after being announced a host city for the 2026 USA Archery JOAD Target Nationals and JOAD US Open. 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
1: Arkansas. What's going on, Isaac? How can we help today?
14: Hi, Dr. John. Hi, George. This is really awesome. I guess I never really figured to talk to you guys. So my question is I'm an automotive technician. Right now, I make around $100,000 projected for this year.
1: Wow.
14: And I'm looking into moving into the, like, journeyman electrician field. But my hang-up is I have a wife and two younger children. My wife and I are 22 and 23. And we have a almost 4-year-old and a 1-year-old.
1: Why do you want to change?
14: Mostly just, I guess it's very hot here in Arkansas, so we don't have AC in the shop, so it definitely makes it miserable. I guess, working in a shop. And also it's just, I want to move into a career field that can project more, and I would love to be a business owner one of these days. And starting a business in the automotive field is definitely more difficult, I feel like, than starting your own independent business as an electrician.
9: Do you feel like that, or do you know that?
14: I know that. I have a lot of family members that are business owners. We have a family member who has a friend who owns his own electrician company, who he started with his own van and just kind of went from house to house helping people out until he grew his into like a multi-million dollar business. And I know there's just a lot of overhead with opening an automotive shop with tools, equipment, and all that.
9: So when somebody tells, like, I want to direct you towards being fully honest about why you want to make this change. And here's what I mean. I'm in Tennessee, and I grew up in Texas. You're in Arkansas, so we're in the same region-ish, right? The guys who just came in and replaced my air conditioning unit, the HVAC guys, and then the electricians, it was probably 120 degrees up in my attic, maybe 130.
14: Yeah.
9: And if you want to be an electrician and work out on all those data centers that are popping up all over Texas and Arkansas, it is hot outside. And when it's not hot outside, you get those wicked cold, burn cold winters, right? All that to say is, if you're going to be in the trades, you're probably going to deal with extremes when it comes to weather, right? So trying to escape automotive because it's too hot, that's a guy who wants to get a new job and is trying to scratch and claw for reasons instead of just saying, what I really want to do is be a business owner. I want to make $1 jillion and I want to have a bunch of employees and help them take care of their families. And here's a path towards that. And that path is going to require sacrifice. Otherwise, you're going to get into another job and it's going to be hot there. You're going to get into another job and it's going to be hot there.
1: In that case, you'd go get a desk job in a corporate building if you really wanted to get out of the elements.
9: Right. And so the other thing I'd recommend you do is don't talk to a relative who's got a friend. See if you can go have coffee with the guy who actually owns that business, because he'll do two things. He'll tell you about the beauty of it and the fun of it, and he'll take all the shine off of it and say, here's the scratch and claw you're signing up for. Because building a multi-million dollar electrician business is a freaking grind.
1: And then the question is, what about all these other dudes who run their own electrician business who aren't making multiple millions? That's also a possibility. Yeah. So we all, you know, don't get too starry-eyed of the grass is greener on the other side. But I love the idea, if you're really into becoming an electrician, that's a great goal to have long-term. But it sounds like you guys have some priorities right now of paying off some debt.
14: Yeah, so I've always been driven to the electrical field of, like, the trades and stuff like that. I went into automotive mostly just because that's kind of what I learned. But my wife and I have $4,200 that we owe to my parents for help purchasing our house, and we owe around $11,000 in credit card debt. But I negotiated one of those down to $3,000 from $6,000 for settlement. And then I guess the biggest hangup is we moved to Arkansas, and we have no family or no friends here at all when we moved here, so we have not a great community outside of maybe our church community. And our house is around $2,500 just for the mortgage alone a month. So it's definitely a huge chunk over that 25%.
1: What's your actual take-home pay?
14: My take-home pay is, it varies because I'm on billed hours. So anywhere I make around $1,600 to $1,900 a week.
1: Okay. So we're talking $6,400 a month on a bad month?
14: Yeah, I would say so.
1: So it's about 40% of your take-home pay. Maybe a little less if you have a good month. So that's not great. You need to be making more money. And I think going the electrician route, there's going to be a long period of time where you're going to get a pay cut.
14: Yeah, it looks around, I'll be taking half the pay until I get out of that apprenticeship field, and then I'll go up to like $100,000 again. And then more from there after like 5 to 6 years of being in the
9: field. Is that 4 years? Is that 5 years? How long is an apprenticeship?
14: 4 to 5 years in Arkansas.
9: But you wouldn't want to live in Arkansas, and you need to sell your house because you couldn't afford to keep your house with a 50% pay cut. And y'all want to be around family.
14: Yeah, that's my hang up. Well, I guess it would be more of just like my wife being at home with kids. She's a stay-at-home mom, so whether or not she would be able to handle being at home while I'm going to night classes and doing the apprenticeship and everything too.
9: What does she say about it when you talk to her about it?
14: She really wants me to, you know, to pursue that, but it's very difficult right now because we want to get all of our debt paid off and save up to like the 6 months before we even think about moving a career or anything like
9: that.
14: I
9: think that's super, super wise.
1: Very wise. And the good news is you are so young. You've got so much time. And I don't want you to ever feel like, man, I don't have time. Like I'm 22. I want to do this by the time I'm 25. It's okay if you become an electrician at 30. You still got a good 30-year career ahead of you running a business.
9: Especially if you have $200,000 in the bank that y'all can draw down while you're taking this big pay cut.
1: Yeah, can you imagine if you had a buffer and cushion to where you could do this with peace instead of desperation?
9: And like George said, man, we sound like two old men. I get that. But my first year of marriage, my wife and I were in a different city. And after 18 months, I realized, oh, my wife is completely alone here with no community. And so we moved, and I had to start a new career at a new gig. It ended up being the greatest thing that ever happened to me. And then one time we bought a house, and we realized this is too much house for us, and we sold it within 11 months. I had to take a check to closing because I still hadn't covered the realtor fees with appreciation on the house. Here's what I'm telling you that. It's okay to recognize we made a mistake or we got in over our heads or we need to make a huge change so that when we're 30, when we're 40, when we're 50, we can have the life we want. What's not a good idea is to, A, just jump ship with nothing. So you're wise to get your desk paid off and get a big chunk of cash in the bank. And you're also wise to not chase sunk cost. Well, we already moved here, so let's just keep dumping money in this house we can't afford. And we already did this, so like pull the ripcord if you need to pull the ripcord, man. Move back to where you're around family if you can get an apprenticeship there.
1: And I would just rent there.
9: Yeah, like, and rent.
1: Sell your house, rent for a while until you know here's my stable income as an electrician, and then you can do this whole thing over with a whole lot of peace. And right now, you guys aren't in too much of a lurch. You can pay this debt off pretty quick if you get after it. How long would it take you to pay it off making $100,000?
14: So right now, with the settlement I agreed on, it's going to be $500 a month for 6 months. So January is what I kind of just tried to urgent that. We on baby step two, so I have $1,000 saved up right now, and I have $500 in the account for the first payment.
9: You have other debt too.
1: What about you owe mom and dad?
9: You owe 14 grand total, or it's down to six. So you owe 10 grand total. How quick do you can pay off 10 grand?
14: I would hope within the next year.
9: That's a long time. You make 100 grand.
14: Yeah, it's a lot of lifestyle living that I'm trying to go through our budget and try and figure out where our money's going, because I feel like it's kind of just disappearing and we're not really watching it as wisely as we should be.
9: Yeah, so, you don't need, like, it's not a 6 month like spelunking expedition. It's a long evening with you and your wife sitting down in front of a budget, like, and you don't need Claude to dig through the, like,
1: and we know 40% is the mortgage, so now there's only 60% to figure out.
9: Yeah, and now we're sitting down and just doing the math.
1: Diapers, formula, gas, food.
9: Do we have to buy organic foods? We can't go out to eat for a while because we owe money, right? So it's not this big, long PhD thesis. It's just sitting down and saying, here's how much money we have. Here's where we can contract our expenses, and let's get on a budget together.

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2: Here's a look at Lincoln's first forecast.
3: An extreme heat warning continues.
2: A heat advisory begins at 9 p.m. tonight. Lows dip down to about 79 tonight under partly cloudy skies. South winds 10 to 15 miles an hour. High of 101 tomorrow. I'm weatherology meteorologist Ray Miller on KFOR FM 101.5 and 1240 AM. Online at KFORnow.com. Right now, it's 101 degrees.
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23: All right, today's question comes from Todd in Nevada. Todd writes, I've recently become aware of betting sites like Kalshi and Polymarket where you can wager on the outcome of real-world events such as elections, celebrity engagements, sports, etc. What is the Ramsey stance on this type of betting?
22: Oh, boy. The Ramsey stance on gambling via dopamine-based apps that involve stealing your money. I give you my take on it. I don't know the big Ramsey stance is, if you're going to do anything like this, ideally don't. But if you are going to do it with fun money after you're already out of debt, investing for the future, and this is basically you like a fun hobby.
23: As Dave writes it, Dave says, if you can light that money on fire in the middle of your living room and it might break your heart, but it doesn't change the trajectory of your month or your year or your life, then it's like any other expense. I don't need another guitar, but I kind of want one. If I want to take that guitar money and go to Vegas instead of a blackjack table, it's an experience. It's fun. But so that's kind of the overall stance on any sort of these kind of things. I do not have an app on my phone. I don't participate in these things, especially like Polymarket, because these things have become so rigged. Was it Trump announced the other day he's going to start selling early access to his Truth Social know what he's about to post and begin to – like I just,
22: well, did you hear the story about the White House teleprompter operator?
23: No.
22: He knew exactly what was going to be in Trump's speeches, and so he started betting, and he made over $100,000.
23: Yeah.
22: Because he knew what was going to be in the speech.
23: There's too many. The thing about betting on a sports event, ideally, is there's performance-enhancing drug testing. And, of course, we know – I'm an Astros fan. We know sports teams cheat, right? But there's supposed to be built-in restrictions so that the outcome is what the outcome is. When it comes to Polymarket stuff, man, there's too many actors and too many different places that can influence or have early insights, et cetera. So, dude, I stay away from all that stuff. I just don't participate.
22: Yeah. Here's my honest, and I'm pretty brutal on this, I think it's a financial cancer on society. This entire thing of, it's really a byproduct of what has been coined financial nihilism, which is people don't believe in the system anymore to such a point where they want to go to the riskiest investment possible, riskiest bets possible, because they don't feel like they can retire the traditional way like their parents did. Mm. So that's what we're seeing, is a movement of young people flock towards these sports betting apps, whatever it is, whether it's Kalshi, Polymarket, FanDuel, BetMGM. They're just trying to get a little bit of dopamine, and the chance of getting rich is what's keeping them coming back.
23: And I would... That's an interesting take, man. I haven't heard the phrase financial nihilism, although I hear the sentiment all the time, right? Just they feel like the game is rigged. It is rigged, and people are frustrated.
22: So just YOLO it.
23: I get it.
22: If I got $50, why invest it into the stock market? I'd rather just go on Polymarket, have a good time.
23: Well, my psychological take, because there's a lot of some of the smartest neuroscientists and psychological social scientists who participate in helping making some of these apps as addictive as possible, as hard to get off of, all that. So
22: and as difficult to make money on as possible.
23: There's a science behind all this. But I also think there's a broader concern, a broader cancer in our culture, if you will, and that is we don't do anything as a culture. People go home and they just stay there. And so there's a sense of we have a culture of zombies who are dead in their own skin, and the most exciting thing happens on a TV show. That's the most exciting thing in their life. The most exciting thing that could happen is somebody's sports team. Think about that. We're going to pay some other guys to wear the jersey of the town.

0: excitement. It's why you and I went down the street a couple years ago and we're like, let's just go do a stand-up comedy night. We were so nervous backstage. We were scared. We worked on our stuff, but it brought life to me. I talked about it for days afterwards. I was like, oh, I should have done this. But it brought life to me. And we made friends doing it. We were in the green room with other guys who were trying, other men and women who were trying to do this too. It's the reason we go hiking. It's the reason you go fishing. It's the reason why I love hunting. Where are things in my life where I can inject life into them and get excited about real things in the real world and not be captured by this other thing? It's like a hack to inject life into your lifeless body here. And man, if you're finding that this is the only thing that brings you joy and life, man, that is a...
1: You've built a terrible life.
0: It's a ringing bell in your life to back up and say, dude, you get one ride on this one. You get one ride.
1: I can tell a lot about how your life is going based on your iPhone home screen.
0: There you go.
1: So if you've got all the betting apps on there, I'm like, man, this guy he's struggling.
0: Yeah, go join a bowling league. Go join a local soccer... R.I.P. Ken Coleman. Go join a pickleball league, for God's
1: sake. Ken didn't die, by the way.
0: Ken's alive.
1: He's just not our coworker anymore.
0: It makes me sad. His empty desk is between me and George, and I still get sad sometimes. But, like, go create a life worth living is what I want to say.
1: Beautifully said. Hope that answered your question, Todd, in Nevada. Nevada, sorry. Don't come at me, guys. All right, Marianne's in Lansing, Michigan up next. Marianne, I apologize for our rambling.
2: Thank you for taking my call. I appreciate it. I am going to be getting married at the end of August this year, and I'm calling just to make sure that I'm making a wise choice. We're going back and forth deciding if we need to rent versus buy. Now, renting for about 6 months after we get married will give us more flexibility to choose the right house. My future husband wants to initially buy after we get married because he wants to see about building equity in a home. And I just want to see if renting is a possibility just to make sure that we are in the right area before we buy a house.
1: Okay, well, here's the checklist before you buy a home, especially as you're going to get married. Number one, we always recommend renting for a while because you're already combining your lives. There's already a lot of pressure there and newness. We don't need to add the stress of home ownership onto that. So renting for a while is great. Number two, are you guys completely debt-free?
2: He just has a car payment. He has just $2,000 left on it.
1: Okay, how much do you guys have in savings?
2: Savings total would be $80,000.
1: Okay, and what's that earmarked for?
2: I'm not sure.
1: Okay, I'm just shocked he still has his car.
0: Is it your $80,000 or it's his $80,000?
2: It's mine.
0: Okay,
1: and he has nothing?
2: No, he has something. I have to see the specific amount. Last time it was $50,000.
0: Why does he have a car payment still?
2: He was trying to pay it off slowly. He just got it. So that's why.
1: Okay. I think you guys need some financial alignment. That's another huge piece of this whole puzzle. Before you guys get married, we need to make sure that our values are the same, because otherwise you're going to have some fun newlywed financial arguments.
0: And they're not
1: fun.
0: And
1: this is just like a little surface level one. Should we rent or should we buy right now? But you guys need to decide. Are we going to be people who live consumer debt free, who have an emergency fund, who have a strong down payment? Because this whole thing of I'm going to build equity with 0% down and most of the money is going toward the lender on the front half of the loan. So renting is not a sin. It's not throwing away money. You're buying yourself patience until you can get to a place where you have some financial stability and do this out of a place of strength, not just out of, well, I want to build equity and I was told once you're married, you should own a home.
0: You win, Marianne. Y'all should rent for a while.

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0: 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Ben is in Boston up next. Ben, welcome to the show.
10: Hey guys, thank you so much for having me. I've listened to you all for so long, so it's pretty surreal to be talking with you all right here.
0: Well, thank you. It's an honor for us as well. How can we help today?
10: So I wanted to ask, right now, I'm lucky and I'm really blessed to make a very good salary. Also have a very high cost of living in the Boston area. Boston's not cheap. We have high expenses. We also have two small kids, one on the way. And while I've listened to you all for a while, pretty recently became serious about, you know what, I want to pay off my debt. I want to really, as you all say, start the process of living like no one else. So right now I do have enough funds to pay off my debts other than my mortgage.
0: Awesome.
10: Something I've been excited about. The issue is I've heard pretty credibly that where I work is going to be downsizing soon, and that it seems like the next 3-4, maybe up to 6 months, I'm going to be losing my job. And from my research, I do think my next job will involve a real substantial pay cut, most likely.

0: So I'm trying
1: what
0: to
1: kind of field are you in?
0: I'm in the legal field.
1: Okay.
2: Are you licensed in the legal field, or are you legal adjacent?
0: I am. I'm an attorney, and I work in a pretty specialized area, a class action area.
2: Sure.
0: And I've been in my current role for going on 10 years now, kind of worked my way up there, become pretty senior. And it also, I've worked my way up to kind of know what's around the corner.
2: Sure.
0: Which does seem like we're going to be, it does seem like it's a very, best case scenario, we're going to be a big pay cut. I mean, right now I'm making about $375 a year.
2: Uh-huh.
0: All in, my wife is making about $65. From my research, unless if I really want to change things up, different field of law, completely different work-life balance, everything else, it seems like we'll probably be going down to like $175, $200,
2: okay.
0: Which is still, I mean, don't get me wrong, it's a, on paper, it's a good salary. We have high expenses.
1: It's a different lifestyle.
2: It's a different lifestyle. Yeah, okay. Yeah. You don't have to apologize, but it's a 50% pay cut overall, so that's a big deal. Yeah.
1: So how much debt do you have?
0: In terms of how much debt, and this is all based on savings, I could pay this off now, but it wouldn't leave me with much.
1: Okay.
0: I've got about 85 in student loans. My wife has maybe 35 in student loans, have 20 on a no-interest credit card, about 10 to 15 on my car, and there's maybe a few other little ones, but I mean, all ones in savings right now. I've got like 180 in savings with my wife. We have 180 in savings.
1: And what was that earmarked for?
0: It was, at first it was an emergency fund. It kind of grew. I was going to invest it a little more. We do have high expenses. We have two kids, another on the way. And so, I mean, daycare alone is like right now in the $4,000 a month range, which is pretty typical.
1: For one child?
0: For two kids.
1: Okay. I was like, oof, man, I'm from Boston. I'm shocked by that. Okay, so $4,000 a month, $2,000 for each kid makes more sense. So if you paid off all the debt, would you have like $30K left in the emergency fund?
0: I would, and we do have, again, we have some investments as well. We have, or somewhere around the $100,000 range in investments. So we paid it all off, we'd have some money. We would not be broke.
1: Yeah.
0: I wouldn't be worried about where are we going to eat the next month. But with this pay cut and such, part of me is like, maybe I should take a pause, wait to see where things shake out, when they shake out. Maybe I'm wrong about my research and what the options are here.
1: Well, my fear is it's always going to be looming, so you'll never pay off the debt. And if you do, now you're stuck with all these debts and the layoff. So if I'm in your shoes, the best thing you could do is pay off all the debt today. You're left with $30,000 and then just stack money with all those freed up payments for the next 3 to 6 months. Now we're back to, 60 to 80 to $100,000 with no debt. That puts you in a way better situation.
2: You're trading an unknown future. I'm going to have a pile of cash to cover all of these payments and the expensive lifestyle that we have. For I'm going to have no payments, so if my house gets hit, I'm not going to owe anybody anything. Right? And worst case scenario, my wife has to pause her job and stay at home with the kids so we can, because she's making 60, but after taxes and after, driving back and forth and parking and all that, actually we about net out from the $4,000. Y'all have to make some significant, ask some bigger lifestyle questions. But I like the idea of heading into a storm knowing everything is shored up, not having a whole bunch of shovels to dig out all the gravel if a storm comes. And the other thing I haven't heard you talk about, dude, if I got word, George and I are, we're brought into a lot of leadership conversations here. If I got word that I'm going to be out of a job, that Ramsey decided we're going to close down shows in 6 months, you better believe, man, I'm going to be all hitting the street talking to everyone I know, trying to ask, hey, what does your studio do? What does your agency do? Do y'all have this? Like, I would want to take agency into my own hands as much as possible, not just sit and hope it all happens. If you're making $375, you might be a partner and you may be a part of equity split and all that, but you know what else you are? You're a real good lawyer.
0: I appreciate that. And I think that all makes sense to me. I will say, when I send my debt, I did not include my mortgage. We still have a good amount of money left on the mortgage, and obviously right now we're not thinking of selling the house or anything like that. Hopefully it doesn't come to that, but I do agree. I mean, if we can get rid of all the shovels but the mortgage, it simplifies things for sure, and I'm I thought that's what you all would say, but wanted to make sure.
1: The question is, are you going to do it, Ben? People want to know, what's he going to do after this call? Have we been convincing enough in 5 minutes to make you make this six-figure move?
0: I honestly was leading that way, but then I was just a little worried. You know what? I should talk to some people from Ramsey.
1: That's a classic lawyer answer. He didn't even answer. It was a yes or no question, Your Honor.
2: You didn't answer, and you made me feel good. That means you're a great lawyer.
0: We're gonna pay it off. We're gonna pay it off this
2: year. Yes.
1: Boom.
2: Okay, so I want to paint you a picture, okay, Ben? You ready?
0: Let's do it.
2: This time tomorrow, except for your mortgage, you and your wife owe nobody anything in the world, and you have $30,000 in cash. Right? And you make $375,000. Together with your wife, you'll make a little over $400,000. You and her shake hands and say, for the next 3 months, 6 months, we are going to contract our spending as much as possible. We're going to find joy in each other. She's pregnant also, right? Is that what you said?
0: Yeah, we got another one coming
2: okay.
0: in December.
2: So we're going to circle the wagons on our house. We're going to catch up on some shows. We're going to go on walks in these super hot but sometimes super cool Boston winters. You're going to start spending time with the kids at a park. Y'all are going to just circle the wagons on your spending for a season. And you're going to stack cash maniacally.
1: So if you can bring home like $25,000 a month right now?
0: After we take out taxes, the 401k contribution, stuff like that, it's a little bit under that. But yeah, not buzzing that.
1: Okay, so let's say you could live on 10, even with daycare and the mortgage, without any debt payments. Could you live on $10,000?
0: It would be a little bit higher than that, honestly. If there's no daycare, sure. But if there is, there's
1: split the difference. That, it's not. You take half of your take-home pay and just shove it in savings for the next 6 months.
0: Yep.
2: And is there, if you do get laid off, are you going to get some sort of severance?
0: Usually the answer is yes, but I think things are pretty unclear, so I don't want to count on that, just in case.
2: So I'm just trying to paint you a positive future here, that you wake up in 6 months, so you wake up January 1 of 27, you have 110, 150 grand in the bank, you don't owe anybody anything except for your house, you have a new third kid, they're healthy, they're awesome, and your boss calls you in and says, sorry man, you kind of heard the words, but you're on the list, and so... Here's X number of dollars. Here's 3 months severance for you to go, whatever. And you've already put in the work. You got back in the associations. You started going to the monthly, the Boston Legal Association meetings. You started shaking hands. You started calling old friends from law school. And you have a new job already lined up, brother. Like, I'm talking a complete 180 from the world y'all are living. And you are free. That, to me, is a positive vision I would really latch on to.

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2: From ABC News, I'm Wayne Cabot. One nation, two elections. A federal appeals court ruling this weekend that 23 Democratic states do not have to follow a Trump executive order that the Postal Service create a list of approved voters in those states. In this 2-1 ruling, the First Circuit Court of Appeals agreed with those 23 states that sued Trump on the grounds that states are responsible for administering federal elections. The other 27 states are not covered by this order. It's unclear if the Postal Service plans to enforce Trump's executive order there. The court saying this will sow confusion and disenfranchise eligible voters. This with the midterms 100 days from today. Democratic Governor Josh Shapiro at a campaign event in Bethlehem, Pennsylvania.
3: With Democrats in the majority, we're going to work to reverse those cuts to SNAP, reverse those cuts to health care, and have real accountability for the corruption that we are seeing every day in Washington, D.C. That's what a Democratic Congress will give you.
2: Republican Ohio Congressman Mike Turner admits that bipartisan frustration continues over the way the war with Iran is being prosecuted and tells ABC's This Week Iran can't be trusted.
4: They're not a party in which you can depend on their word. They cannot be negotiated with and then be relied upon. And in that, it's very difficult. You don't have an adversary where when you have a memorandum of understanding that they're going to live up to their word.
2: With another pause, apparently, in this war, global oil at now $92 a barrel, down more than 4%. The European fires are spreading so fast in the heat and dry conditions that ABC's Marcus Moore says.
5: Spain declaring their first ever national emergency due to fires. More than 100,000 people either evacuating or ordered to shelter in place.
2: Twice that many people have been evacuated across France, where one out-of-control fire is burying very close to the wine city of Bordeaux. You're listening to ABC News.
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2: This summer's big theatrical buzz continues to be about a poem from the 8th century BC.
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9: The Odyssey sailed through its second weekend atop the box office, collecting another $87 million in ticket sales. In just 2 weeks, the Greek epic has made over $286 million in North America. Disney's live-action Moana added another $10.5 million this weekend, good enough for second place.
10: It's good to see them fighting again.
11: It sure is.
9: Well, Toy Story 5, another Disney release, took in another $10 million. Disney is the parent company of ABC. Mike Dubusky, ABC News.
2: ABC's Rena Roy says the Fed will make a decision this week on interest rates.
12: The broader expectation is the Fed holds steady while watching to see whether higher energy prices start spilling into core inflation, meaning there is a chance we could see a rate hike later this year.
2: That meeting is on Wednesday. Mortgage rates are already up. The average rate on a 30-year fixed, 6.58%. German authorities say the suspect in a deadly Berlin Pride attack that killed one person and left 29 hurt got shot and killed by police 24 hours after the attack. Abdul Balu is a German citizen with Lebanese roots, and prosecutors say he tried to join the militant Islamic State group. Palm Springs, California, always hot this time of year, but not like this. 112 this week and 120 degrees possible next weekend. I'm Wayne Cabot, ABC News.
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0: Welcome back to The Ramsey Show in the Fairwinds Credit Union Studio. I'm George Campbell here with Dr. John Deloney. We're taking your calls at 888-825-5225. Cheyenne is in Dallas, Texas. What's going on, Cheyenne?
1: I'm good. How about you guys?
0: Doing great. What's your question?
1: So I have around $600,000 worth of Pokemon cards. I buy and sell them. I have $300,000 in my personal collection. I don't know if I should sell all of them or if I should, like, hold on to them as viable investments.
0: Wow. How old are you?
1: I'm 18.
0: How long have you been doing this?
1: I think since I was, like, 10.
0: So you are buying new packs, or are you buying cards and flipping them and holding on to them and they go up in value? How did this all work out?
1: Yeah, I was buying cards, flipping them, holding them.
0: Wow. So how much have you spent to get here?
1: Probably around, like, $150,000,
0: $160,000. Wow. Are you working? Where'd you come up with this money? What are you talking about, George? This is work. You're
2: Where'd you get $150,000?
1: No, it was slow when I started, right? So now I'm making like $60,000 a month buying and selling the cards.
2: Wow.
0: That is wild.
2: So you said you have $300,000 in your personal collection, but you've got $600,000 holding. Tell me about the other $300,000.
1: So I go to card shows and I have a table and I sell the cards to other people.
0: And that's how you're saying you could make $300,000 if you offloaded all of these at the card shows.
1: I could make, for my personal collection, if I was to sell it all, I could make like $280,000.
0: Okay. So when you say personal, what's the other ones?
1: The other ones are the ones I'm already selling.
0: Oh, so you're already selling half of them, essentially.
1: Yeah.
0: And you don't want to sell the other half?
1: No, but I don't know if it makes sense because I'm in college right now.
2: So when the smoke clears on all of this, if you sold your personal collection today, you called one of your broker buddies and they just wrote you a check for $280,000. Let's do $300,000 for easy math. Plus what you already have contracted to sell. You as an 18-year-old, if you did all of this, this time next week, and of course, dude, I don't know how the trade goes and how they move money around, but let's just pretend it was cut and dry. This time next week, how much money would you have in your checking account?
1: Oh, you're on like... Exactly, like around like $600,000.
0: $600,000 at 18.
1: Yeah.
0: Wow. Well, what's your sort of end goal here? Like, what do you want to be doing at 23?
1: I want to eventually start my own business.
2: Doing what?
0: In the card world or something else?
1: Yeah.
0: So this is it. Like, you're obsessive about this. This is your passion. If you could snap your fingers, you'd be a full-time trading cards.
1: Yes.
0: Okay. Well, is it a viable investment? No. This is speculative. And so you could see, let's say, you know, obviously Pokemon is holding strong right now, but we don't know what 2 years from now, where things will be. If there'll be a 50% crash overnight one day. We just don't know.
1: Yeah.
0: Where that's not going to happen in the stock market. There's a true sort of speculative supply-demand issue right now with Pokemon cards that does not exist in the stock market.
2: Or if there was a major stock market correction and I've got to take my money to keep my property, my home afloat, I'm going to not use disposable income or borrowed income. Or if there's a contraction, a credit contraction like happened in 08 and 09, I'm not going to borrow money to buy cards on speculative value, right? But if this is what you want to do, I don't know, man. You got $600,000 and you're an 18-year-old. Why are you in college if this is what you want to do? You're clearly good at this, is what I'm saying.
1: It's because my parents wanted me to go to college, okay. And I have, like, practically a full ride right now.
2: Okay.
0: What are you studying in college?
1: I'm doing business.
0: Okay.
1: The reason I made this call is because I think my whole portfolio of cards went down 20% in the past 2 weeks. So it got me, like, a little nervous to see what I should do in the situation.
2: Well, and that's why, like, if let's take cards off the table. Let's say you're a plumber. Being a plumber and owning a plumbing business is a great job. I would not buy plumbing tools for investing purposes. I wouldn't buy a bunch of tools and put them in my closet and say, I want to sell these one day so I can pay for my medical care when I'm 70. And so when George says this isn't a good retirement vehicle, That's exactly right, because it's too speculative. At the end of the day, I have to sell a card to somebody who will give me an exchange of value for this thing that on its face, it's a piece of cardboard. It has no value in and of itself other than what you'll pay me for it versus oil I can put into a million different products, right?
0: So like, this makes it even more risky than a single stock, because at least that's a company that's producing things, that's creating revenue, that has shareholders involved. So that's a very different ballgame than what you're talking about, which is more alike to crypto than anything else. Now, it's physical, so there's a little more. You can actually see it, hang on to it, and people are, like you're saying, there's entire conventions around this now. So I'm not saying that a year from now it's going to go down to $0. What I am saying is at 18, you got enough things to be anxious about. So if I'm you, I'm going to offload this, invest all of that money, and I just did the math for you. 600 grand. You just let it ride for 20 years, never add another dime, put it into an index fund. You could have $5 million sitting in there by 38 years old.
1: Oh.
0: Without ever losing sleep over it. And being as good as you are, could you not restart this game from scratch?
1: Yeah.
0: If I gave you $5 grand and said, hey, go turn this into a Pokemon empire, a year or two from now, could you have $100 grand?
1: Probably more.
0: Take me up on the challenge.
2: Here's two things I want you to think through. Number one, I was an obsessive baseball card collector as a kid. I don't know where most of them are at this point, but I kept several. Because you know what the value of those cards are? I have no idea. They mean something to me. Right, I have memories attached to them. Nolan Ryan is one of my favorites. Like, so I've got some of those cards. So if you've got some of the cards in your personal collection that mean something to you, great, keep those, man. That's awesome. And you started this thing. Did you start this thing when you were 10, 11, 12? You were started this speculative business in what may look back on history as one of the most extraordinary wealth runs of human history. And so the reason I'm telling you that is part of being a business owner is riding out tough seasons. And so there are months when my books sell great, and there's months when my books don't sell great. That's part of being an author. And so I have to look at a long time horizon, especially when it comes to valuables and collectibles. They're going to go up and down over time. And if gas prices go to $4 or $5 a gallon, then people are going to have less disposable income to buy cards with, right? So it's part of that is because you're 18 and you're starting this business, and now you're starting to be like, oh, I'm playing with grown-up money. This is real money, dude. And I don't have the long-term track record of being a business owner of dealing with what happens when 20% of my clients say, hey, we have other expenses because there's a recession, or I got other expenses that just popped up. And so part of this is, as a business owner, is you got to be comfortable with the ups and downs, which is why retained earnings are important and keeping cash is important, all that. But like, as a business, you clearly know what you're doing, and there's card dealers and collectible dealers all over the planet. That's awesome. But yeah, I would not use
0: remember,
2: this for a retirement
0: vehicle. Collectibles, no matter what it is, cards, coins, sneakers, it can be fun, but it is not
2: Beanie
0: a
2: babies.
0: Substitute for real investments.
2: Correct.
0: Where there's no cash flow, there's no diversification, and that's leaving you exposed, and you're starting to feel a little bit of that anxiety. And for that reason, keep it up as a hobby, keep making money while you can, but I would not have so much stock in this.

0: Here's something most Medicare agents won't say. Most of them can't show you all your options. They're tied to a handful of companies, so they're only going to show you what those few sell. 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Chapter helped her switch to a plan for $168. 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And listen, you only get certain windows of time to make this decision. 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But here's the good news. Chapter's services are completely free to you. So don't settle for limited options or guess your way through this. Just dial #250 and say Medicare. That's #250 and say Medicare.
1: Hey guys, George Camel here. 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
7: Hi.
1: Hey. How can John and I help?
7: So, I'm kind of in this spot because my husband and I have been looking for about a year and a half to buy a home. But we've been renting for the last 5 years. And our rent has went from when we first got married, it was $1,200, and now we're sitting at $1,500. And they're expected to raise the rent to $1,900. And so I already know, based on our income, that we can't afford $1,900 a month, and we've already cut, like, practically everything, you know, that we can cut. And so we found a mobile home for sale, and they want $120,000 for it. And I just don't know if, like, that's a good idea or not, because every house that we've looked into, an investor's either bought in it and right before we've gone into contract, or, you know, we only got...

0: approved for $200,000, and that's kind of, we don't want to spend $200,000 because then we're shooting ourselves in the foot, because, you know, that means, you know, you're paying like, you know, 19 or $2,000 a month, and we can't afford that.
1: What do you guys make a month?
0: We make about roughly like $2,500.
2: What do y'all do for a living?
0: We're in the tree industry.
2: Tell me about it.
0: So we do line clearing, and my husband works a long hours, and then I stay home and kind of take care of all the things that need to be taken care of at home, for like just like the finances and the home kind
1: of
0: stuff.
1: So collectively, both of you working in this business, you guys make about $30,000 a year, and he's working 50, 60 hour weeks.
0: So he works a 4-10 schedule with overtime as well. So sometimes it's 50 hours and sometimes it's 48 hours a week. And then we do like a lot of side jobs, because we've been trying really hard to like get our business going, but we've been having a hard time because in Idaho, there is like so many tree companies. And so everybody all goes and bids out together, and
2: so
0: it
2: Kate,
0: makes it difficult.
2: Katie, let me say this. Like, I want you to hear me say this stinks, because your husband is a guy who's working his butt off, you're working your butt off, and y'all are really working hard towards a thing, to build a thing, this business. And so I want you to hear me say that stinks, because the story that you and I were told growing up is, if you find the thing that you like to do and you find the thing that you're good at and you work really hard at it, the rest of your life will just work out.
0: Yep.
2: And so you and I got a bad story. Okay.
0: Yep.
2: And so hear me say, I want to applaud your husband's hustle. If he was here, I'd give him a hug, man, because I love to hear young men who are out there crushing it and trying and working, not scared of hard work, that will do anything, anytime, working on weekends. I love that. And I love to hear a supportive spouse who's trying to co-build this business with him. I love it. The reality I'll have in front
0: days.
2: Of you.
0: But yeah, work 7 days a week.
2: Yeah,
0: so
2: yeah.
0: It's like,
2: hold on.
0: You know,
2: the reality I'll have in front of you is, you could both go get a job at Starbucks and y'all be making more money per year. And so the dream y'all have is a good dream. It's just not working out financially. Y'all have a math problem. And so at some point you'll have to decide, we're going to be folks who love this idea of this business. We like being with 500 other tree companies, all competing, all driving the cost of tree services down into the basement. We love that, and we don't. There's really not a way for us to distinguish ourselves. So that means we love this enough. Like, if you're a songwriter or you're a stand-up comic, we love this thing so much that we're willing to have this other life, which is we have to change apartments every 6 months because when the rent goes up, we can't afford it. We got to go somewhere else. Or y'all have to look in the mirror and say, we gave it our best shot. We are hard workers. Let's take our work ethic and our dreams and our desires and put them towards in another direction that's going to reward us more financially. Because y'all have a math problem in front of you.
0: So it's technically two incomes, because he does this like Friday through Sunday, his own business.
2: No,
0: he works for a power company.
2: But those jobs aren't making y'all enough money to live.
1: But that's still $2,500 a month total between everything?
0: No, like we have side stuff every now and then. Like we'll go into a job and it'll be like one job for 2 hours.
1: But every now and then is not consistent income. So we can't count that. We need stable, consistent income. So the problem truly is not rent. Yes, it stinks that they're moving the rents. The problem is your income hasn't moved in 5 years and you guys are on the poverty level.
0: But our income has, when we first started this job, we were making, about $13 an hour, and now we're at $21 an hour.
2: I know, but you're not hearing what we're saying, Katie. Like, when you see all the progress and how you've moved, that's awesome. You're still running into a math problem every month, and inflation over the last 5 years.
0: But we're not in debt.
2: That's great. But y'all are about to not have a place to live because y'all can't afford $1,900 a month rent.
1: And if you go buy a manufactured home, here's what happens. The loan payment stays the same while the value of that home starts tanking, which means you're probably underwater on this thing within 6 months trying to sell it to somebody who probably doesn't exist. They're just going to go out and buy a new home if they want one.
2: You're going to have a $120,000 payment on something worth $60,000.
0: See, and my question is, like, because we keep looking at this mobile home. We've been looking at it for a while, and then there was another house that had land with it, and we were really excited about it. And it was only, like, it was $175,000. And when we went and we met with, like, the officer, like, the lender, whatever you want to call it, he had said, oh, you get pre-approved for $200,000, but you don't have to use it all. And I was like, oh, okay, because I didn't really understand all that stuff. So when I asked him, I was like, so what's the better thing you could do? And then looking into the mobile home, it was like, oh, well, that's only $1,025, but you get a whole acre of land with it.
2: I'm just telling you, please don't buy a mobile home.
1: It would be like buying a truck with a payment of $1,000 a month thinking it was a good idea.
2: And the truck will go down in value over time.
1: And you're going to have a real hard time selling it. And you guys can't afford a $150,000 home. How much do you have in savings?
0: I have about, like, so between all of our savings, we have about $17,000.
1: Great. So we're going to call that your emergency fund.
0: Well, I also have an emergency fund of $3,000.
1: $3,000?
0: Yeah.
1: Okay. You guys need way more than that for your emergency fund. At least $10,000 minimum is your emergency fund. If you want to, beyond that, start saving for the down payment, that's great. But like you said in the beginning, hey, we're trying to cut. We can't cut any further. You're right. The other lever we need to start pulling now is making more, because you can't spend much less than you are. And that's where you guys need to reevaluate this business, reevaluate the jobs, reevaluate where you live. If there's not a lot keeping you here, can you move to an area that is cheaper to live with a better job that is more stable?
2: And here's the reality. Your husband is one chainsaw swing away from hurting his back and being out for 3 months. Like, there's a risk reward to these jobs, and y'all need a big emergency fund. He is one stepping off sideways off the back of a log, a twist in his ankle, and he can't go up for 3 weeks, and y'all lose all that income. Like, so it's a very precarious, and so I hope you hear me and George. This is serious. Y'all are in a precarious situation right here. So that 20 grand, that's your emergency fund. Never touch that. And now y'all are saving up.
1: And even if you guys both were making $20 an hour, 40 hours a week, that's over 80 grand a year. That's a huge pay raise. If you guys can separate this business out and go, we're both going to go our separate ways and get our own jobs making over $20 an hour. That would change your life and give you the margin to start stacking cash to buy a traditional single family home versus a manufactured home. And that's the problem. A manufactured home rarely goes up in value. In fact, it doesn't. The land may go up in value, which makes you think this was a good deal, but you're still stuck underwater on this thing. So please, please, please, we're begging you not to do this. It is not the solution.

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2: Here's a look at Lincoln's first forecast.
3: An extreme heat warning continues.
2: A heat advisory begins at 9 p.m. tonight. Lows dip down to about 79 tonight under partly cloudy skies. South winds 10 to 15 miles an hour. High of 101 tomorrow. I'm weatherology meteorologist Ray Miller on KFOR-FM 101.5 and 1240 AM. 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
4: More LeBron James reaction as he is now a Philadelphia 76er. 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

0: 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Robin is in Fort Worth, Texas up next. Robin, welcome to the show.
1: Thank you. Hi, John. Hi, George. Thank you for having me.
0: Absolutely.
1: My husband is 55. His name is Steve. I'm 41. We just hit baby step 7 last year. House awesome. Paid off completely debt-free. But right after, life handed us one heck of a mercy. Steve was diagnosed with early onset dementia.
2: Oh, God, I'm so sorry.
1: And because of our ages, we have a multi-decade timeline to protect, and I need to know how to structure our wealth so that his care costs don't completely drain our retirement before I'm ready to use it.
0: Wow.
2: There's a lot here. My initial answer is I don't know if that's possible.
1: Okay.
2: That's a mess. That's a mess. I'm so sorry. What's the state of your finances right now? Like, y'all hit baby step 7. What does that mean practically?
1: We're like $24,000 away from being millionaires.
0: Okay.
1: Thankfully.
0: Awesome.
2: What does that mean? Do you have like a $700,000 house you're about to pay off, or do y'all have $600,000 in cash, right?
1: I will say not all of it. I mean, it's not all liquid. Our house is like $250,000.
2: Okay, okay.
1: We've got retirement and stuff, and it's $630,000.
0: Okay. Excellent. And you're working full-time?
1: I'm working full-time.
0: Okay, and is he still working?
1: He is not. He's on long-term disability.
0: Okay. Okay. And did you guys have any long-term disability insurance?
1: We did. So he's actually taking home 80% of his full pay.
0: That's fantastic.
2: Excellent.
0: You did a great job there. Was that through his employer that he had that set up?
1: Yes.
0: Incredible. Okay, so how much is that?
1: So he's taking home about $41,000 a year.
0: Okay, great. So a little under $4,000 coming in there. And then how much are you bringing home?
1: I'm $102,000 a year, and those numbers are gross. They're not net.
0: Okay. Well, you guys have a great income, and you're completely debt-free, which sets you up to sort of create this slush fund for anything medical that comes up, especially while he's pre-Medicare, because he's got 10 years until then.
1: Yeah.
0: So that's really what you're trying to figure out, is what does care look like? There's like a lot of questions we don't know of what this progression is going to look like, what the ongoing care is. So the best thing you can do is just get as much facts as you can and then know here's what could happen a month from now, a year from now, 2 years from now, and be socking away that money to kind of protect yourselves to not use the emergency fund.
1: So we have been investing about $34,000 between the two of us in my Roth 401k and IRA and his spousal Roth IRA. Should we change our investment and just stack up money like a storm mode until we know? I mean, I don't know what the future holds. Nobody knows what the future holds.
0: Well, the good news is we know that the long-term disability income will be there.
1: Yeah.
0: And so the big question is, at what point would you have to step down or away from work in order to help care for him? Or what would that look like? I would at least have that conversation so that you know, hey, 2 years from now, there's a chance that he might need more intensive care. Am I going to do that, or should I keep working and we get private care for him? That's the kind of math you're going to need to grapple with.
2: And dementia, the more that, I mean, it's being studied all over the world right now, but the more studies that come out, dementia is now not a singular thing. It's kind of like saying somebody's got cancer, and the next question is, well, what kind? So have they given you any sort of prognosis based on the type of dementia he has, other than its early onset? It came much sooner than is quote unquote normal, right? Do they give you any kind of prognosis for in 2 years, in 3 years, in 7 years, or is this quick? Do they give you any sort of prognosis here?
1: It's vascular, but because of his age, there's really no timeline
2: Okay.
1: The average timeline is 5 years, but that's estimating everybody in all ages.

0: time, y'all are going to have acute expenses that are going to, like, predictably expand over time with extra care. Do you need to have a quarter-time nurse living with you or coming in during the day? Is he going to go to a care facility? Like, so there's going to be that reality where you're going to need additional cash more than you normally would, right?
1: Yeah.
2: Do you know if his long-term disability is taxable income or if it's tax-free? It depends on how
1: it's
2: the premium was paid.
1: Tax-free.
2: Oh, wonderful. Okay, so that's like net income, which definitely helps the numbers here. Do you currently have a financial advisor that you guys are working with?
1: No, not yet.
2: Okay, I would definitely contact them because here's what they can do is map out all of the variables that you guys have. Here are the Social Security survivor benefits that you will have additional to any retirement that you have. All of these things will give you a clear picture. Here's all the insurance options we have to help with his care. And once you map all of that out, I think you guys will sleep better at night knowing that there's less variables than there were before. That's the most you can do. You guys have done such a great job preparing for a storm because you're completely debt-free with a solid income and you had the right insurances in place. So I want to let you know you are doing so much better than most people in your situation because of the hard work you both did.
0: And Robert, can I recommend, how recent is this diagnosis?
1: It's just a little over a year. I mean, the diagnosis is this month, but it's been a year.
0: Okay.
1: We've been waiting for a year for it.
0: I would recommend you getting with a group in your local community. They're in Fort Worth, they're in the Dallas area, where you can go once a week, once every 2 weeks, and sit with a group of spouses who are going through the same thing. You're going to need people who speak your same language, and y'all can just look at each other and know. You know what I mean? One of the beyond the finances, what I want you to do is to, this is going to sound nutty, but you can only provide care for him with what you have. And so it's going to sound counterintuitive, but I want you to be in service to yourself first so that you can be of service to him and to what comes next. Meaning, I want you to have a group of people that you can talk to. I want you to be serious about your physical health and your emotional health and your relationships so that he can anchor into you in this upcoming season, whether it's 2 years, whether it's 5 years or beyond, because it's gonna be a journey. And if you don't have any water left in your pitcher, you're going to have no way to fill his glass up. Do you get what I'm saying?
1: I do.
0: Yeah, blessings to you, man. I hate this for you. I hate this for him. I hate this for your whole family.
1: Thank you so much, both of you. I appreciate your guidance.
0: Yeah, you check out a SmartVestor Pro there in the DFW area. I know there's quite a few of them. And they'll sit down with you, and with the heart of a teacher, they'll walk you through. And you're going to have to become a scholar in this stuff because you're going to be doing it on your own. And by the way, if you haven't moved all the accounts in your name, if you don't have power of attorney, medical power of attorney, financial power of attorney, all those things, you're going to be a sole decision maker on a lot of this, on all of this moving forward. So getting some people in your corner that can give you good wisdom and counsel is going to be really important for you.
2: Yeah. To answer your question, I would keep investing your 15%. Anything beyond that starts to go into this sort of care fund and probably a high yield savings account for now, and just stack it up and stack it up and stack it up so that we don't burn the emergency fund or our nest egg along the way. But we're hoping for the best for you guys.

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8: Our scripture of the day, Exodus 20, verses 8 and 9. 6 days you shall labor and do all your work, but the seventh day is a Sabbath to the Lord your God. Serena Williams said, "Don't let anyone work harder than you do." You hear that, John? You've already failed. I've been carrying the load today.
9: Carrying it, man.
8: All right, Manny is in Chicago up next. What's going on, Manny?
10: Hey, guys. Thanks for taking my call. I'll try to give a quick summary before I ask the question. I will note that my plumber did give me an update earlier today, so maybe your answer will change. I'm 27. I just recently bought a home. I do have three young kids and a stay-at-home wife, and I'm expecting my fourth child within the next 2 weeks.
8: Party.
10: Give or take some time. And since I got into the home, I did have a savings account that dwindled down a little bit just from some small repairs, like a HVAC system that needed to be repaired for $3,000, and then small things around the house. Within the last month, my sewage drain, I think, has a crack in it.
9: Oh, no.
10: Caused my entire home to smell like sewage, and now I have, like, drain flies.
8: Yikes.
10: Pretty much throughout my home. So
9: what'd your plumber say?
10: I had two different plumbers come just to get two different opinions and quotes. One of them said it is a drain pipe that does have a crack. The house that I got was a remodel. Everything was pretty much new, including most of the above-ground plumbing, but the sewage stuff was all the original pipe work. And he said he needed to get a camera scope in there, and he did see where it was. And it was under parts of the foundation, under the ground.
9: Are you on a slab?
10: Yeah, so where the pipe is cracked, it's part of a slab.
9: Yeah.
10: Or it might be right next to it or underneath it. But the main thing is that because I'm having, like, drain flies and all these small issues that come along with this, I do have a previous employer's 401k that's about $23,000. I'm in baby step two. My only debt is my wife's van. It's about $14,000. My actual savings is about $2,500, and I have $2,000 for a sinking fund for my personal car that may go, God knows when, and then $1,000 emergency fund. The only other option that I would have to fund it, if I don't use the 401k, would try to be to finance it or use money from my in-laws, and I'd pay them back with little to no interest. But I just wanted to get your guys' opinion because I know it's shunned upon to take from your 401k, even though I'm not putting anything in there now.
9: Since let me ask you a few questions about the work. Did any time I've ever had plumbing snaked, they show me the pictures. Have you seen the cracks?
10: Not yet.
9: Okay.
10: I'm going to have the second plumber. So that's what the first one told me. The second plumber is going to – the main issue is that what they told me today, when I was cutting my grass yesterday, I did see – a puddle of water on one of the corners of my house. Mm-hmm. And my father-in-law came and he helped dig up some of that corner to kind of see what it was. And it ended up being like pretty much poop and stuff backing up and flowing up.
9: Yes.
10: So as far as like the urgency goes, I do want to try to get it done just because I'm going to have a newborn.
9: Oh, of course. You got two guys with kids. We get it.
8: And you got storm on storm on storm right now.
9: Yeah. Here's what I want you to think through. If they come out and they say, yeah, it's cracked, and we have to dig up your entire yard from the street to your foundation and completely redo this whole thing. It's old cast iron. It's old or old. It's rotted through. It's iron. It's useless. There could be, we can drill a hole in it and pump it, completely pump it out for $600, and that will get you 2 months or 3 months. And then we'll come out here and pump it again, and I'll get you 3 more months. And so the temptation is, and I totally get it, dude, both George and I, like we both get it, is I want to just do all this right now, I need to get it all fixed right this second, whatever. But I always want you to remember, generally in these kind of situations, unless your house is falling over, there's step one, the perfect option. There's step two. There's step three. There's step four.
10: Yeah.
9: And so what do I have to do to limp along while I'm still gathering and saving money so I can do this whole thing right?
8: So it's basically what gets us by versus what gets it completely fixed.
9: Right.
10: Yeah. So since I'm not on a septic tank, I'm on my city line. I'm in, like, the suburbs of Chicago.
9: Sure.
10: Based on what they find when it's dug up, how would you guys go about it then as far as
9: there's going to be multiple stages. If two guys come and give you the same issue, if they both snake it and they're both like, yeah, brother, your pipe all the way to the street is screwed up, I'm going to want to call the city and see if they have any investment in this thing too. Is part of this line theirs? I'm also going to then, because then you start phase two, which is, all right, how much is it going to cost for you to fix it? How much is it going to cost for you to fix it? And I'm going to call four other companies out here to see what they would charge. And I'm going to do my due diligence to see how I can get this thing, not the cheapest, but how I can get it done with the most reputable company done the right way for the best price.
10: Okay. Because they did, the plumber that saw the issue today did say not to use like any of the washers, dryers, shower, anything, just because of the fact that poop was coming up from that little corner and the drain was busted.
9: Yeah.
10: I'm just waiting to get an actual visual on the pipe. And
8: is there somewhere you guys can go temporarily?
10: Yeah, so my in-laws extended their hand for us to stay there for a couple of days.
8: Wonderful. I would definitely do that.
9: I'd call the city, too, and have them, a city sewage inspector come out and look at it and see. Because if it may be backed all the way down the middle of your street for half a block, and the city's got work to do, yeah.
8: And I would also contact your homeowner's insurance. Have you done that?
10: No. I did. I do have a warranty, but they won't cover it. So I didn't think to contact my homeowner's insurance.
9: The new home that you just bought, why won't the warranty cover that?
10: The company said they don't cover any type of like sewage plumbing, only like above ground, which didn't make any sense to me.
8: Here's your homework. Go find every piece of documentation for that warranty. 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Upload it to AI and see if there's a way that this can be covered. Because your insurance company might say, no, we don't cover that. you might find that you appeal it and go, nope, they're going to cover it now. And they might then cover your displacement to go rent a home somewhere while it gets fixed. And so I don't want you to feel like there's only one option right now. I'm going to fight this thing to offload it as much as I can.
9: It's a part-time job. And if you think of a part-time job that you might earn $10,000, you'd probably take that part-time job. This is the same thing. You may save yourself 10 grand. What did that first plumber quote you to dig up the whole line from your house to the street?
10: He said depending, well, the line is under like 6 feet of dirt and it's in a crawl space under my basement or under my home in my basement. He said it could be at 6,000 to 10,000, just depending on how much line is cracked and how far down he has to dig.
9: Okay. So if you think about it, give yourself that exercise too. What does life look like? The numbers you just gave me, for your car fund, for this, you've got $6,000 in your pocket right now.
8: Yeah, between your sinking fund, your savings, and that car repair fund, you got, you know, a good $5,500. So within a month, you could have $6,000. And so you might not be in as bad shape as you think. What's the car loan is $14,000. What is that van worth?
10: It's probably worth about the same, about $14,000, $15,000.
8: Okay.
10: It's a 2018 Honda Odyssey.
9: And you got four kids, so you need a van.
8: Yeah.
9: I get that.
8: But I was wondering if it's worth $30,000 and you guys can downgrade in van for now. That could solve some problems too. But I definitely would not touch that retirement account. I know it's tempting because it feels like old money in your old coat pocket. But man, that's like taking a loan at 35% interest with the penalties and taxes you're going to pay on that money. So it is not worth it. And if you just leave that money alone to grow for the next 30 years, it's really a six-figure mistake you're making.
9: Okay, so can I talk to you just dad to dad real quick, husband to husband?
10: Yeah.
9: I promise you this will pass. And it feels like it's all happening. You're having a new kid on the way. You got in-laws like saying you can come live with us. You've got a car that might die. It all feels like it's happening. Let's laser beam on the plumbing issue and get this thing cleaned up. And let's celebrate this new kid coming, and let's do everything we can to scratch and claw and pay for cash on this deal.
8: And worst case, if the in-laws want to be generous and help you guys cover this for now, go for it. Remember, there's ultimately only one way to financial peace, and that's to walk daily with the Prince of Peace, Christ Jesus.
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11: From ABC News, I'm Wayne Cabot. A quiet weekend in the Mideast. Unclear what this pause means as President Trump looks at ways to end a five-month-long war that was promised to be over in weeks. One reason for the pause could be that the U.S. is running out of key weapons.
12: Last week, President Trump met with his national security team to discuss the next steps, and on Friday said he was considering a massive attack on Iran. But a new report, first reported by the New York Times, says the president is backing off because the U.S. weapons stockpile in the Middle East is depleted. The Trump administration pushing back on the reporting. The White House tells ABC the president prefers a diplomatic solution with Iran, but retains all options. Mike Dubusky, ABC News, New York.
11: The pause in fighting is pushing oil prices lower, with Brent crude trading around $90 a barrel. The oppressive heat in Western Europe is being made worse by flames that are spreading across two countries.
13: Terrifying wildfires fueled by bone-dry conditions and high winds